One of my favorite songs that my father's ever written. I love this song right here. It's called Please Come Down to Me. How many has ever asked him to come down to you? You feel so unworthy to call upon him. Oh, I love it. I know that I'm unworthy.

A deep sense of our need and a great desire for the things for which we ask must characterize our prayers, else they will not be heard. But we are not to become weary and cease our petitions because the answer is not immediately received. The kingdom of heaven suffereth violence, and the violent take it by force. Matthew 11:12. The violence

purification of ourselves. God has honored us by showing how greatly He values us. We are bought with a price, even the precious blood of the Son of God. When His heritage shall conscientiously follow the word of the Lord, His blessing will rest upon them in answer to their prayers. Therefore, also now, saith the Lord, turn ye even to me with all your heart, and with fasting, and with weeping, and with mourning, and rend your heart, and not your garments, and turn unto the Lord your God, for He is gracious and merciful, slow to anger, and of great kindness. Joel 2:12-13. In secret prayer, the soul should be laid bare to the inspecting eye of God. How precious is secret prayer, the soul communing with God. Secret prayer is to be heard only by the prayer-hearing God. No curious ear is to receive the burden of petitions. Calmly, yet fervently, the soul is to reach out after God, and sweet and abiding will be the influence emanating from Him who sees in secret, whose ear is open to the prayer arising from the heart. He who in simple faith holds communion with God will gather to himself divine rays of light to strengthen and sustain him in the conflict with Satan. This excerpt is from the book That I May Know Him, page 272. Let us pray. Father in heaven, we thank you for the privilege of prayer. There is no substitute for it, and we realize we cannot do without it. As we focus in our lesson today on prayer, please prepare our hearts and minds to receive the blessings that you intend for us. We pray in the name of Jesus. Amen. Our key text is Psalm 62, verse 8. Trust in Him at all times, you people. Pour out your heart before Him. God is a refuge for us. Trust in Him at all times, you people. Pour out your heart before Him. God is a refuge for us. This is our key text. Psalm 62, verse 8, from the New King James Version of the Bible. Trust in Him at all times, you people. Pour out your heart before Him. God is a refuge for us. Observe that trust is highlighted and emphasized in our key text. Trust is based on history. It is imperative that we trust God. There are numerous passages in the Bible which direct us to trust God. Trust in the Lord forever, for in the Lord Jehovah is everlasting strength. Do not place your trust in human beings like yourselves. Place your trust in God. What is the understanding? God is reliable. That's one of the reasons that the history provided for us in the sacred scriptures begin with creation. Some being has to be responsible for the existence of all that exists. This being has to be super intelligent. God gives us the information. We live in the midst of unpredictability and instability in a world that seemed to be falling apart. From the sacred scriptures, God has given us the understanding that this is not what He had intended for us. We brought this upon ourselves. The dysfunctionality that we discover within us
as well as

0: in our environment is the result of our first parents breaking the covenantal relationship with God and choosing to serve another being, one who the Word of God declares is a murderer, the father of lies, one who is out to steal, to kill, to destroy, one who's depicted by imagery such as the ancient serpent, the dragon, a roaring lion seeking prey to devour. He is the accuser. He has been corrupted by sin and seeks to ensure the corruption of all human beings. But God has a different plan. And this plan finds its ultimate expression in the written word, the scriptures, and in the man, Jesus, the Messiah. So we understand that God, by his very nature, is love. When we consider God, the essence of who he is his holiness, and the evidence in the scriptures concerning the dealings of God with human beings direct us to understand and realize, among other things, that God will not allow sin to make dysfunctional everything that he has created and put in place and keeps in place. He may allow it for a period of time, because in his wisdom, he has determined that he would allow sin to manifest itself so that its nature can be revealed and understood. But he has promised that at the right time, he will eradicate it from the universe, and it will never, ever exist again. It is also made plain that God takes no pleasure in the death of the wicked. Although God hates sin, he loves every sinner. He has demonstrated this by carrying our sins in his body and making atonement for our sin, the sin of every person who will ever live, in order that he can remove sin from all who believe in him and allow him to, without destroying the sinner. Let's slow down on this. God has everything in place to do this, and he has promised it. Although everything corrupted by sin is damaged beyond repair, God has created a way by which he can remove sin from all who place their trust in him and get everyone who will place their trust in him to live forever in a perfect world. This requires trust. We are invited in our key text to trust in him at all times, under all circumstances. We can think about placing our trust in God as a patient placing trust in a surgeon. Of your own volition, you take yourself to that medical facility. You authorize the surgeon and his team or her team to place you in a state of unconsciousness and to implement whatever procedures they deem necessary, which often enough will include making an incision or incisions removing from your system some organ or part of your body which has become dysfunctional or is threatening the normal functionality of your body, and to suture you up and restore you in the process, prescribing and administering procedures that may include getting you to eat or drink whatever is prescribed, whenever it is to be ingested, and sometimes to stay away from food until they give you permission to eat again. We are talking about trust. The Word of God presents to us a God who is so much more trustworthy than any medical practitioner you can think about. Just for starters, we need to recognize the enormity of the problem we are dealing with. Every problem we encounter as human beings in our present existence is in some way a byproduct of that problem called sin. God is saying, trust me. And one of the evidences provided by God that should give us a basis for anchoring our trust in God is the problem of dying in relation to living. He had told our first parents that should they break the covenant with him, they would surely die as the wages of the sin that they would commit. But when they sinned, instead of exacting the wages of sin from them, our Creator himself became human in order to make good on that payment, to pay the wages of our sin in our behalf. He became one of us, and he exists as one of us in order to make that possible. This is love. But that's not all. In the scriptures, he has made it plain to us that eventually the originator of sin and all corrupted by it will be removed from existence. That is an event which will take place in the future. But in the interim, between the time that our first parents first sinned and now and continuing into the future, God in his love and mercy has created for us and for the inhabitants of this planet a condition which is referred to in the Bible as a return to the dust. Jesus often referred to it as being in a sleep-like state in which there is no consciousness, no awareness. That is what people succumb to on a daily basis. That's what puts wounded and damaged creatures out of their misery on a regular basis. And concerning it, Jesus said plainly for our understanding, not a sparrow falls to its demise without your Father in heaven taking note of that. Don't ever forget that in his estimation, you are of much more value than many sparrows. He cares for each of us. And why all of this? Because he has not given up on the human race. And he has created the way, the means, by which sin can be removed from us. We can be, through his divine working and intervention, a new creation, each of us. a new creation, but you are still you. That's why he says, trust me. I know what I am doing. And he's given us an example, the Messiah that he provided to be our Savior. The scriptures declare concerning him in his own words, I am he who was living and was dead and am now alive forevermore. I am the one with the keys to death and the grave. Concerning himself, he declared, the hour is coming when all who are in that unconscious state in which the body returns to be one with the dust will live again. He will give brand new bodies to each believer. But by his divine mighty working, that person will be you in a brand new body, but it's you. We will recognize and know each other. God is saying, trust me, I can do this. Allow me to do it for you. So in the interim between the time of the resurrection, the time when those who are alive, who are believers, along with those resurrected, will be changed and will begin their existence in these brand new bodies, being immortal as God is, sharing God's quality of life. In the interim between that time and now, God says, we need to bond with him. We need to abide in the relationship with him. This relationship, which begins with each believer being born again, is described by Jesus as existing as branches of a vine. He is that true vine. Every believer is a branch on that vine. He says, abide in me. We abide in him through spending quality time with him every day. Getting to know him by becoming increasingly acquainted with him through the study of his word, the sacred scriptures, while at the same time opening our hearts to him, bonding with him through prayer. This is the blessing of abiding prayer. Through prayer, we give utterance to our innermost feelings, our longings, our desires, our struggles, our responses to being impacted by life. We pour it out to him. He invites us, pour out your heart to him. Engage in a spiritual catharsis. Whatever troubles you, pour it out to him. This is abiding prayer. This is also what we can refer to as secret prayer. From the book Gospel Workers, page 254, we are given the reminder, family prayer and public prayer have their place, but it is secret communion with God that sustains the soul life. It was in the Mount with God that Moses beheld the pattern of that wonderful building which was to be the abiding place of his glory. It is in the Mount with God, the secret place of communion, that we are to contemplate his glorious ideal for humanity. Thus, we shall be enabled so to fashion our character building that to us may be fulfilled the promise, I will dwell in them and walk in them, and I will be their God, and they shall be my people. Prayer is the breath of the soul. It is the secret of spiritual power. No other means of grace can be substituted and the health of the soul be preserved. Prayer brings the heart into immediate contact with the wellspring of life and strengthens the sinew and muscle of the religious experience. Neglect the exercise of prayer or engage in prayer spasmodically, now and then, as seems convenient, and you lose your hold on God. The spiritual faculties lose their vitality. The religious experience lacks health and vigor. I have just shared with you this powerful quotation from the book Gospel Workers, page 254. I want to highlight a symbolism that is packaged in this passage. God invited Moses to come up to him on Mount Sinai, and while up there, locked in with God on the mountain over that extended period, among other things, God gave him the understanding of a structure which was to be erected. Let them build me a sanctuary that I may dwell among them. Similarly, when we get locked in with God, in secret communion with God, in personal prayer and devotion and the study of His Word, as we engage in abiding prayer, God will give us that understanding of how we ought to relate to Him so that He gives us an understanding of the pattern that is to be implemented in order that our bodies can become that temple, that sanctuary, that dwelling place for God, so that we can experience what is promised by God when He says, "Abide in me and I in you. I will dwell in them and walk in them, and I will be their God, and they shall be my people." This is something that we need to embrace personally, individually. If you follow the trend of our study over the past few weeks, you would recognize that what's being encouraged is not the practice of waiting until we have a crisis to cry out to God. Rather, like Daniel of old, put a structure in place, set apart times for communion with God, and a place or places for communion with God. Yes, we want every breath to be a prayer. Yes, we need to be praying without ceasing. Yes, we need to keep our hearts always uplifted to God, like Enoch, walking with God, listening, learning, observing, growing in our knowing, opening our hearts, pouring our souls to Him, whatever the situation may be. But there must be particular times for the infilling. Beginning now and continuing in our next lesson, let us observe this from a particular perspective. Notwithstanding the structure that you may put in place, we may find ourselves having to endeavor to cope with situations which are extenuating. How do we do that? What's the best practice? We will look at the example of some characters in the scriptures and learn from them. Let us begin with Hannah. We find her story in 1 Samuel chapter 1. Interestingly, Her story is the opening of the book. She is the original wife, but being barren, childless, she agreed. She gave her consent, and her husband married a second wife, Penina. And Penina became a pain to her. It would seem that Penina was as productive as she was barren. And as we read her story, we see echoes of what obtained between Abraham, Sarah, and Hagar. The taunting from Penina was relentless. And with every year that they would make that pilgrimage to worship, with every year that her barrenness is being contrasted with the increasing number of children born by Penina, her misery became increasingly unbearable. And in the opening verses of 1 Samuel chapter 1, we find her engaged in a prayer which is expressive of being miserable, depressed, and despondent. But she is not hopeless. She believes that her help comes from the Lord. She believes that notwithstanding the fact that for years she has been crying out to God, that at some point God will answer. And on that occasion recorded there, in the anguish of her spirit, she was pouring her soul out to God. Her lips were moving, but there was nothing audible coming from those lips. She trusted God. When the priest, the high priest Eli, sought to reprimand her for her lack of self-control, being inebriated at such an hour, she quietly explained that she had not been drinking any alcohol and was not under the influence, but was just venting to God. And through the high priest, God let her know that her prayer would be answered now. You listen to her story and you recall not just Sarah, but Rebecca and Rachel. You go forward into the New Testament and you remember Elizabeth. And you wonder at the wisdom and the timing of God. And when we come to the continuation of the narrative, and you come to the prayer of Hannah, which is audible, the one that is documented, you think of the prayer of Mary in Luke chapter 1, in recognition of the blessing of God upon her, choosing her to be the mother of the Messiah. Hannah's second prayer is a prayer of joy. She glorifies God. Her prayer is both prophetic and messianic. But notice, we will come back to that at some point, in passing, that Hannah was not primarily requesting for a child for her own personal gratification. Otherwise, she would not have promised God that I will return to you the son that you will give me and make good on her promise. She was thinking of carrying out her function as a wife to perpetuate the family name. She was looking at the larger picture. But God had an even larger picture in mind. God was looking at perpetuating his name in Israel. And Samuel would become the greatest of the prophets, apart from Moses. Sometimes God may allow us to encounter a situation which may impact us as though it were a crisis. But having come through it, we may recognize that he had placed us in a crucible in order to be able to use us at a level and in a manner that is beyond whatever we may be conceptualizing. We see this with the prophet Elijah. We see him praying on Mount Carmel, the nation assembled to witness a confrontation, a showdown. 850 prophets of Baal on the one side and on the other. One man, Elijah, the representative of the living God. And whereas the others lacerating themselves and engaging in all different types of expressions by which they supposedly were calling on their God, but to no avail, Elijah got them to find the precious commodity called water and to drench the sacrifice and the altar, putting a trench around it to hold the water, and offering a simple petition to God to let the people know by fire that he is the living God. God provided the answer. The slaughtered animal, the stones, the very dust on which the altar was built, everything was burnt up from the impact of that fire from heaven. But no one was destroyed or impacted negatively by the fire. Reminds you of the encounter with Moses and subsequently with the children of Israel rescued from Egypt. With Moses, a shrub was on fire, blazing but not being consumed. With the children of Israel at the foot of Sinai, the entire mountain was on fire, the smoke disappearing in the height of heaven. Thunder, lightning, the quaking of the earth. But no one was destroyed. Nothing was burnt up. It happened on Mount Carmel. And then, having understood from God that now that the people have declared the Lord, he is God, that the drought should be ended, he prayed that God would send the rain. On the first six occasions that he sent his assistant to survey the horizon, the response was nothing indicating that it will rain. But on the seventh occasion, this messenger reported having seen a dark cloud about the size of a man's hand over the horizon from the east. The prophet interpreted that to mean that God had answered, and he braced the people for the shower that was on its way. It would not be a drizzle. It would be a tremendous downpour. God would be demonstrating at the word of the prophet that he is the living God. But his people had to come to a crisis in order to experience that miracle. 3.5 years of drought. The anger of the king, the rage and venom of the queen, the patience of God at the desecration of the land he had given to his people by the erection of altars and places of worship to other gods all over the country. In our next lesson, we will pick it up from there and notice how when we have developed abiding prayer, a relationship in which we have regular times for building this relationship with God, when we find ourselves in situations which are testing, growing in our relationship with God, we will be enabled to trust God at a level that we would not have been able to trust before. Trust is incremental. As we trust Him and we see the evidence that He comes through, it makes it easier to trust Him when, to all appearances, it does not seem to make sense. But we've learned to listen and to learn from God. So like Elijah, we soak up the sacrifice, inundate it in water, and then call on God to answer by fire. After six times saying, "I see nothing," we will say, "Go again and scan the horizon." Like Hannah, after years of pleading and praying and still being barren, to pour out her soul, believing, trusting, knowing He will answer, we are invited to trust and believe that He will bless us with the salvation He has promised, that these mortal bodies will be replaced, will be changed. We will exist in new bodies like unto His own glorious body. We shall be like Him, but the transformation begins now in this life, and we need to trust Him. Father in heaven, we thank You for this revelation from Your word. Give to each of us the determination to trust unconditionally. Grant this to each of us, we pray in the name of Jesus.
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1: The winds of the earth, those angels are symbolic of all the myriads of angels that hold back strife and bloodshed and evil in our behalf. They watch over us, Jesus says. Each one of us has a guardian angel. So these four living creatures represent the tireless ministry of God's heavenly angels in our behalf, in behalf of mankind. And the Psalms tells us, Psalm 91:11 tells us that each one of us has a heavenly angel that bears us up when we're in danger, that watches over us. Matthew 18 verse 10 says that watches over us, that ministers to us, that comes to minister like an ox with the speed of an eagle, with the authority of a lion, and in the guise of men.
2: Amen. Good answer.
3: Great. Pastor Loma Cain, will all who do not keep the Sabbath be destroyed at Christ's return? I had a lady call in this morning, and that was her question.
2: Wow. Well, let me answer this with a no right away, because this is based on a couple of things. Now, one of the things that I want to point out is somehow the Sabbath has been separated in the minds of many from the Ten Commandments. I just want to say that again. Somehow, J.D. and Shelley, the Sabbath has been, in the minds of many, separated from the Ten Commandments. So for many people, they don't have a problem with the Nine Commandments. But how strange it is that the one that says, remember the Sabbath to keep it holy, that has become a dark spot in Christianity today. And I can't understand why, and I've tried this for the last 39 years of ministry, how did that become? And I've had a lot of pastors say, well, it's a Jewish day. Well, it's not a Jewish day. The seventh day was blessed at the end of creation week. Genesis chapter 2, verses 1 to 3. God blessed it, sanctified it, and made it holy. And then in Exodus chapter 20, he said, remember the Sabbath day to keep it holy. That's the creator of the world. So if you serve the creator of the world, and he says to you, remember the Sabbath day to keep it holy, then that's what your obligation is if you worship the creator. But if you've never heard about the Sabbath and you worship the Lord based on the best you know how, no, you will not be lost when Jesus comes. But here's the danger. When you look at a direct command of God and you say, I know what you said, God, but I will not do what you asked me to do. It's just as much rebellion against the Sabbath as it is against thou shalt not commit adultery, thou shalt not steal, thou shalt not kill, honor your father and your mother, thou shalt not covet, don't take God's name in vain, don't bow down to idols. It's just as much rebellion against that one as it is against the other nine.
4: Right.
2: And somehow people think that it's not. They think it's just about a day, but that's not what the Bible says. It says, verse 10 of Exodus 20, but the seventh day is the Sabbath of the Lord your God. So here's the issue. Who is your God? If man that establishes tradition is your God, then you're free to do that. But you will be held accountable, because the Bible makes it very clear, James 4:17, to him who knows to do good and does not do it, to him it is sin. What is sin? Sin is the transgression of the law. How can we violate one commandment and think we're going to still be saved? And say, well, at least I kept the other nine. Oh, no, the Bible says in James, if you keep one, if you keep all and offend in one point, you're guilty of all. So we have to understand it's not about whether or not we're going to go to heaven or be lost if we don't keep the Sabbath. The real question is, do you want to have a heart of obedience? If the heart of obedience is because you love the Lord, Jesus says, if you love me, keep my commandments. And I need to say, that does not exclude the Sabbath. The seventh day is the Sabbath of the Lord your God, not Jewish. Mark 2, verse 27 and 28, he said it was made for man and not man for the Sabbath. So if you are a part of God's creation and he is your God, remember the Sabbath to keep it holy, and you will have no fear of being lost.
4: Amen.
3: Very, very, very simply put. Shelley, your last question. In 1 Corinthians 3, 10 to 15, we are told that Jesus is the only foundation we can build on. However, we all have different levels of faith, works, and we all fail daily. If the fire tests the quality of your life's work, what is the tipping point where our mistakes might actually signal a problem with the foundation itself, rather than just the materials? Here's the question. How do we stay grounded in Christ while still working, while still being a work in progress? And this is from Regina in Canada.
4: Regina, I love this question. And before we get to answering what's the tipping point and how do you stay connected, let's start so other people can understand what Paul is saying. In 1 Corinthians chapter 3, 5 through 9, Paul is primarily addressing gospel workers, evangelists, pastors, teachers, spiritual leaders who are building up the church. He says in verse 9, we are God's fellow workers. Then in 1 Corinthians 3:10 through 15, let's read it. According to the grace of God, which was given to me as a wise master builder, I've laid the foundation and another builds on it. Mm-hmm. Now, there's a solemn warning, but let each one take heed how he builds on it. For no other foundation can anyone lay than that which is laid, which is Jesus Christ. Now, if anyone builds on this foundation with gold, silver, and precious stones, or wood, hay, and straw, each one's work will become clear, for the day will declare it, because it will be revealed by fire. And the fire will test each one's work of what sort it is. And if anyone's work which he built on it endures, he will receive a reward. But if his works are burned up, he will suffer loss. He himself might be saved, yet as through the fire. So the direct application is to leaders, but the principle applies to all believers. Every Christian influences others. In some cases, even without speaking, it's our life. So we're builders. We're either strengthening or weakening the faith of others. The solemn warning in verse 10, let us take heed on how we build. It's basically those who are handling the gospel are responsible for what they teach and how they build and what kind of disciples they produce. But same for us. Verse 11, Jesus is the only true foundation, and on that foundation we either build with gold, silver, and precious stones, or another category, wood, hay, and straw. These materials represent two things. Gold, silver, and precious stones symbolize truth, that this is Christ-centered truth, sound teachings. The wood, hay, and straw represent faulty teachings, the truth that is mixed with human ideas or superficial religion. So the second principle is the spiritual character. There's a right teaching that produces strong Christ-like believers, and there's a weak teaching that produces shallow, unstable experience. But the day is coming when everything will be tested by fire, not to destroy, but to reveal what is real. The work that's built on the truth, on genuine conversion, will endure. What is superficial will not. And, you know, that just what came to my mind is Matthew 7:21, where Jesus says, not everyone who says to me, Lord, Lord, will enter the kingdom, but he who does the will of my Father. So verse 17, or 15, said some may be saved yet as though through fire, but their life's work were wasted. There's a careless influence that can lead others away. So we must build carefully on Christ with his truth for his glory. The tipping point is when we fail to do what we're supposed to do. It's whether we're truly resting on Christ. Struggling believers can still hold on if they've got the right foundation. So the issue is not flaws, but whether we are depending on Christ and his righteousness or self. Mistakes reveal a foundational problem. But how do we hold on if we are confessing and growing and returning to Jesus every time we fall? The evidence that he is at work, he's going to finish that good work in us. So we stay grounded in Christ by abiding in him, confessing our sins quickly, rejecting pride and despair, letting obedience flow from love. And remember, real saints are real Christians, are saints under construction. We're not finished, but we're being built on the true foundation, the right foundation of Jesus Christ.
3: Amen. Shelley, let's take a short break. We'll be back with the closing thought.
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6: Hello, I'm Ian VanderValk, and we're excited about a brand new series coming to 3ABN this June. It's called Something Better, Knowing God Through Hebrews, and will be hosted by Pastor James Rafferty, along with Ian White, Anaya Eden, and Martin Stranag. Our world has good reason to question God because sin and evil have darkened our understanding of who He is and how He operates. We need to see Him in a better light in order to respond positively to His grace and love. A central theme of the book of Hebrews is something better, which actually translates as something stronger or nobler. And as Paul clears up the confusion about God's character, we see a new picture of a Father who gives Himself selflessly in an effort to win our hearts. So tune in for Something Better, an in-depth, verse-by-verse study of the book of Hebrews beginning Saturday, June 13th at 2 p.m. Central. You'll be blessed by the open and honest discussion as you discover how God longs for an intimate communion with you. 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So thank you for being a part of the 3ABN family, and may God bless you abundantly more than you could ever ask or think.
7: 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And so when he came back from 3ABN and I had went, we had something in common to talk about. We had something that we could connect with. 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
8: 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If your hope is in the stock market or your bank balance, the future may prove to be quite a scary ride. However, there is good news. Philippians 4:19 says, "And my God shall supply all your need according to His riches and glory by Christ Jesus." Remember, the future is bright because with God, your line of credit has no limits.
3: 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James, we got probably about a minute and a half. Anything you want to share?
1: Just clarification on that question concerning Deuteronomy 24. An example of dying under the consequences but not the guilt of sin is found in Deuteronomy 34. Moses, it says in verses 5, 6, and 7, died, God putting him to rest. And it says in the context of this that Moses was 120 years old. His eyes weren't dim. His natural force was not abated. Moses died as a consequence of his sin when he smote the rock. God did not allow him to go into the promised land, but he didn't die under the guilt of his sin. He was forgiven.
3: Amen. Amen.
4: That's good.
3: John.
2: Very quick. There are three categories. Those who reject the Lord of the Sabbath, those who reject the Sabbath of the Lord, and those who accept the Lord of the Sabbath and the Sabbath of the Lord. My question is, which category are you in?
3: Amen. Amen. Just want to thank each one of you for joining us for the program. I think that someday we hope that we could be sitting up here, that questions could come to you and that you could take the time to look at them closely and perhaps share them with somebody else. Just know that we love each and every one of you. Continue to be in the center of His will. God bless.

0: What role does God's grace serve in salvation? 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

0: 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Now, here's your host, Jay Christian.
1: We have the Bible quiz coming up a little bit later on this hour, and our question today centers around Jesus. So we'll see what you know about the history of Jesus. That and more coming up this hour. Stay right here.

0: Those are the Heritage Singers on Musical Meditations. Loving God, loving each other. Sounds like a good thing to do to me. How about you? Steve Emerson before that, the Lamb of God. And Natalia Nestruck, Jesus, You Are Beautiful. Speaking of Jesus, He is the subject of our Bible quiz. And that comes up, we're not too far from that. It comes up in just a little while. Be sure to stay right here on Musical Meditations. Here's the text from Romans. It says, sin indeed was in the world before the law was given, but sin is not counted where there is no law. And so we can debate about what sin is, but we don't need to debate long because the Bible tells us that sin is transgression of the law. If there's no law, there's no transgression. That makes sense, right? This text that I read here was Romans 5, verse 13. I'm Jay Christian. Stay right here. We have a song by Dustin Leake coming up next on Musical Meditations.
1: I remember when Jesus first came into my heart and how that first full day with Him was so different. I remember waking up that morning and thinking that something was very different. Then He came to me. I was a child of God and I could talk to Him all day long. At the time, I lived in the country on a 5-acre rolling landscape, and I loved to walk out there and just talk and sing to my God. My favorite song was In the Garden, and those precious lines, and the joy we share as we tarry there, none other has ever known. It was a most wonderful time for me. Well, time went by, and I moved from that place, and there always seemed to be something in the way of those joyous morning moments when to tarry with my God, I'm sorry to say, just didn't seem to happen near as often as they should. Until one day, God came to me with His loving kindness, His tender mercies, and this is what He said. You come to me in the morning light. I've waited patiently through the night. You have something in your hand as you approach by my command. It's an apple I see, shiny and bright. You hand it over and give a wink. Hi, teacher, I love you. Be with me today is about all you have to say. Hold it just a minute, I reply, as I look the apple over and then, well, I just have to sigh. You used to come to me in the morning light and have a seat in no hurry to get away. In fact, I recall you not wanting to go away at all. You know, an apple is nice, but do you know what I really, really like? Applesauce. I like applesauce. You used to make it just for me. Do you remember how it used to be? How you peeled and cored and sliced and chopped. You were in no hurry and you were not about to stop. Then it was time to cook. You'd add the honey and spice and stir with a spoon, and oh, the aroma, how it filled the room. You were not timid, nor were you shy. It was a wonderful time together, just you and I. You spooned it up and saw my delight as we sat there together in the morning light. In that sweet hour of prayer where you poured out your heart, it was so good back then, you see. That applesauce you made for me. Then one day not long ago, while spending some time with my little granddaughter Hannah, I said to her, Hannah, you must be hungry. What do you really, really like? Believe it or not, she said without hesitation, Grandma, I really, really like applesauce. I had to smile toward my loving God as I said back, you know, Hannah, God really, really likes applesauce too.
0: By the way, a few minutes ago when I was mentioning that sin is the transgression of the law, we all understand it's God's law we're talking about, right? That is sin. Coming up next, right after this song by Dustin Leake, we have the Bible quiz question, so be sure to stay here for that on Musical Meditations.

Okay, shall we play the Bible quiz on musical meditations? I think we shall. Here's the question. Which of the following people is not mentioned in the genealogy of Jesus in Matthew? Isaac, Daniel, Ruth, or Jacob? In Matthew, which is not in the genealogy of Jesus? Isaac, Daniel, Ruth, or Jacob? So that's the Bible quiz question, and you have two songs in which to find the answer. Remember.

0: I've never loved him better than today. Speaking of Jesus, of course, and hopefully we can say that every day, right? Those are the Sheltons. Sandra Enterman before that, Remember Me, and from Dustin Leake, Turn to the Lord. All right, the Musical Meditations Bible Quiz question was this. I'll repeat it for you, then I'll give you the answer, and hopefully you got it right. So here's the question. Which of the following people is not mentioned in the genealogy of Jesus in Matthew? Our choices are Isaac, Daniel, Ruth, and Jacob. So which one did you select? Did you say Daniel? Well, if you did, you were right. And you can double check that in Matthew chapter 1, verses 1 through 17, and see if you can find Daniel in there anywhere. So that's the Bible quiz question and the answer, and I truly hope you got it right. My name is Jay Christian. Stay here. This is Musical Meditations, and we'll be right back.
1: This is an urgent recall notice. Please pay attention. The maker of human beings is recalling all units regardless of make or year. A malfunction in the prototype units, Adam and Eve, has caused a defect in the primary component of the heart, which has been reproduced in all subsequent units. This defect is called SIN, which stands for subsequent internal noncompliance. The primary symptom is loss of moral judgment, but other symptoms may include amnesia of origin, foul vocal emissions, lack of peace and joy, selfish and violent behavior, depression, fearfulness, dishonesty, and idolatry. The manufacturer, who is neither liable nor at fault for this defect, is offering to provide necessary repairs and service free of charge to correct this defect. All will be handled by Jesus. No matter how big the SIN defect is, he will replace those unwanted symptoms with traits of love, faith, joy, peace, goodness, gentleness, meekness, and temperance. See the operating manual entitled Holy Bible for details on how to maintain the human unit after the repairs have been made. Please take care of this recall immediately, not when it is convenient for you to do so. Continuing to operate the unit without correction voids the manufacturer's warranty, exposing the owner to increasing problems and dangers, and may result in the unit being impounded, then scrapped in the furnace. We return you now to your regular programming.
2: What do you think of when you hear the word encouragement? Most people think it makes people feel better, that it lifts them up for a while to help them through their day. Webster's Dictionary defines encouragement as something that inspires hope or confidence. That sounds like more than just a little bit of feeling good, doesn't it? Jesus commanded us to love our brothers and sisters in Christ. This love is the ultimate encouragement. In John 13, verse 34, Jesus said, "A new commandment I give you, love one another. As I have loved you, so you must love one another. By this, all men will know that you are my disciples, if you love one another." Through this love, we can inspire hope and confidence in others. And that love affects those who don't know Christ. They're attracted by the love and the encouragement we show to others. Friends, Jesus knew we need encouragement, so give it to everyone you meet today.
0: This is Musical Meditations, and should you need to speak to a 3ABN prayer partner, you need the telephone numbers, don't you? If you don't have them, here they are. If you do have them, here they are anyway. These are for people who don't have them, okay? 800-752-3226 or 618-627-4651.

0: That was E.T. Everett on Musical Meditations, Give Me Oil in My Lamp. Manuel Escorcio, before that, There Is a Savior. And from Neville Peter, The Ten Virgins. This is Musical Meditations, and I don't know if you're anything like me, but I know sometimes when I have some challenges, when I have some burdens, I have a tendency to hoist them on my own shoulders and carry them around, and quite often I'm stooped over pretty badly. And you know the Bible talks about that. It says, cast your burden on the Lord, and He will sustain you. We don't have to carry our burdens around. He will do it, and He'll sustain us on top of that. That's Psalm 55, verse 22. Sounds like a good deal to me. How about to you? I'm Jay Christian. Stay right here on Musical Meditations. We have a song by Steve Darmody coming up next.
1: Here is a short devotional thought from Pastor Hal Steenson.
2: Useless unless broken. Luke 20:18 states, whosoever shall fall upon this stone shall be broken. If there had been directions on the bottom of the alabaster box mentioned in the 14th chapter of Mark, they would have read, useless unless broken. What an example this woman demonstrated by her actions, showing us the progression into the perfect will of God. Even though the scripture doesn't give her name, it does declare that this act of love would be a memorial for her forever. If all we see is that she anointed Jesus, then we've missed a beautiful truth. The first thing this lady with the alabaster box did was come to Jesus with a very precious and extremely expensive box of ointment, spikenard. She came to Jesus and passed all the indignant eyes. The second thing she did was give, and in doing so, gave Him her all. Many of us come to Jesus but refuse to give Him everything, and by holding on to certain things, we miss the fullness of Christ in our lives. It will cost us our lives to serve the Lord. The third thing she did was break. She broke open the alabaster box. Regardless of the cost of this alabaster box of precious spikenard, it was useless unless broken. Likewise, our lives are useless as long as we are secure within ourselves and refuse to be broken for the cause of Christ. Whosoever shall fall upon that stone shall be broken, but on whomsoever it shall fall, it will grind him to powder. Luke 20:18. The last thing this woman did was pour out the ointment on the Lord's feet. When the disciples began to murmur against her, Jesus said, leave her alone. She's preparing me for my burial. Since the cross, whenever we pour ourselves out before the Lord, we are no longer preparing Him for His burial, but we are declaring His resurrection. We must approach Jesus in the same manner and attitude as the alabaster box lady. We must come to Christ on our own, even when circumstances try to prevent us from coming. We must give ourselves all-inclusively to the Lord without holding back anything. Then we must be willing to break our pride, our self-sufficiency, our own will.

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Well, I have those telephone numbers, and I'll give them to you right after this song by the Old Time Gospel Hour Quartet on Musical Meditations.

0: That was the Old Time Gospel Hour Quartet and Breath of Life to Me. Christine Harding, Not Too Far From Here, the song before that, and the song before that was Steve Darmody, At Any Cost. And that's far enough to go back. Anyway, this is Musical Meditations, and I promised you some telephone numbers, and here they are. 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And so here are the numbers, 800-752-3226. 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I'm Jay Christian. You have a great day.
1: 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Yet, it begs the question, which music will be the most effective for studying? Fortunately, science has some answers. Choose music that has no lyrics. Music with words distracts when you're trying to memorize or learn something new. It just takes too much brain resources away from the words and ideas you're using to study. So, what instrumental music helps the most? Research has shown that classical music, in the broad sense of that term, is a good choice for background study music. But not all classical music is helpful. For example, Tchaikovsky's 1812 overture may have way too much energy and become a distraction. Studies on music and concentration show that Baroque music is the wise choice. This is because Baroque music generally travels within 50 to 80 beats per minute. It stabilizes mental, physical, and emotional rhythms, which creates a strong mental environment for studying. Spotify has even created a Baroque 60 beats per minute learning playlist to help students out. So, crack open the books, turn on some Bach, and ace that next test. I'm Jennifer LaMountain reminding you, God has created you with a musical mind.
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3: This is the Bible in Living Sound. Bible stories from the Old Testament with the life and times of Jesus and the Apostle Paul's life and travels from the New Testament. In our last episode, Jesus was born in Bethlehem. We ended after an angel told the shepherds to go there and worship him. Now, let's continue in the New Testament with more about Jesus as a child.
4: Mary, may I see you alone?
5: As soon as I feed the baby. Or is it important enough to delay that?
4: Feed the baby Jesus first.
5: Well, the baby is fed.
4: Sit down, Mary. Jesus is 6 weeks old now. We have very faithfully fulfilled every law and ritual applicable to Israelite babies.
5: Yes.
4: Do you, as his mother, see any difference, any appreciable difference between Jesus and any other 6-week-old baby?
5: No, unless it is that he is perfect physically, not a blemish on him anywhere.
4: Has anyone, except perhaps the shepherds, recognized or acknowledged that Jesus is the Messiah?
5: No. Are you beginning to doubt, Joseph?
4: Well, I'd hardly say that I doubt. It's just that I can't help but wonder a little.
5: What you are saying is that you don't understand why our priests and leaders do not recognize in Jesus the fulfillment of prophecies pointing to the Messiah. Is that it?
4: Do you?
5: No. I suppose I'd have to say that I don't understand it.
4: Well, Jesus is the Son of God. I have to believe that. Yet he was born in a stable among the beasts of the field. He was sent through the home of a poor family, the poorest of the poor. Why was the Son of God subjected to all these lowly, unglorious conditions? He, the Son of God, having to grow up in such an environment. These things, I just don't understand. Now it is time to take the baby Jesus to Jerusalem, to be presented to the Lord, and offer sacrifice, as all Israelites must do with firstborn male babies.
5: You are worried about something, Joseph?
4: Yes, very much so. When we take Jesus to Jerusalem, what should we do about him?
5: Do about him?
4: Should we present him to the temple priests as the Messiah, or just as another ordinary baby?
5: The priests wouldn't believe us, even if we did tell them the truth about Jesus. He is God's son. And if God wishes Israel to recognize the baby Jesus as the Messiah, God will bring it about in his own good way. I am sure we should say nothing about Jesus being the long-looked-for Messiah.
6: There lived in Jerusalem a kindly, lovable old man named Simeon. Now Simeon had diligently, prayerfully studied the Scripture and believed that the time for the Messiah to come had arrived. In fact, the Spirit of the Lord had revealed unto the devout Simeon that he would see the promised Messiah.
7: Well, I think, my dear, that I shall stroll over to the temple. It's about that time of day, you know, when firstborn male children are dedicated unto the Lord.
8: You are still looking for the Messiah?
7: And I shall find and see him before I die.
8: But Simeon, how do you expect to recognize him when you do see him?
7: Ah, when I see him, I shall know, for the Lord will reveal him to me. I shall be back as soon as the last firstborn child has been dedicated.
6: Also in Jerusalem lived a very aged widow named Anna, who, like Simeon, had studied the Scripture and knew that the coming of the Messiah was at hand. She, too, went daily to the temple to pray and to watch the dedication of the firstborn. Anna and Simeon took their usual watching place out of the way of the dedication ceremonies, yet close enough to see clearly.
7: That family, the next in line, they are poor.

0: hold him in my arms and present him to God. Pardon me. You're a babe. May I hold him?
1: Surely you may. Here.
0: Blessed be thou, O God, and this thy son. Lord God of Israel, now let me, thy servant, die in peace according to thy word. For mine eyes have seen thy salvation, which thou hast prepared before the face of the people, a light to lighten the Gentiles and the glory of thy people Israel.
1: What does he mean, to lighten the Gentiles?
0: As for thee, thou mother of the Savior, blessed be thou and thy husband. Behold, this thy child is set for the falling of and rising again of many in Israel, and for a sign which shall be spoken against. Yes, a sword shall pierce through thy own soul also, that the thoughts of many hearts may be revealed.
2: O Israel, give thanks unto the Lord. For this day is the plan of redemption revealed among us. I shall go out into the streets and by-places of Jerusalem and tell the people of this child, make known to them that their salvation is come. Glory to God in the highest, and on earth peace, goodwill toward men.
0: Again, blessed be thou, thou mother of the Savior. Favored art thou above all women of earth. I too must hasten forth and herald the coming of the greatest event this whole world has ever known.
1: Can you explain to me, Joseph? Do you have any idea what they meant? The shepherd said that Jesus would be a blessing to all the world. And now that nice old man said that Jesus would be a light to lighten the Gentiles.
3: Well, perhaps it's just that we don't understand the full meaning of his mission to this world.
1: Surely he shall be king of Israel, occupy the throne of David.
3: Oh, yes, we can be sure of that. But his true mission could be more far-reaching than merely an earthly king.
1: Oh, I don't know, Joseph. I know only that my son is a sweet baby, that he is the Son of God and shall be a blessing to Israel. Beyond that, I don't know. Only time will tell.
4: Scribe!
5: Yes, sir?
4: You have heard the report of the shepherds from Bethlehem, how they were visited by angels and later actually saw, a baby they claimed to be the newborn Messiah?
5: Yes, sir.
4: What think you of this report?
5: Well, it could well be true, sir.
4: It could not be true. The promised Messiah is to deliver Israel from Roman oppression, reestablish and occupy the throne of David. This baby, born in Bethlehem, was born of poor parents in a stable, the lowest of the low. He cannot be the Messiah. It is impossible. Oh, what is all that commotion in the temple court?
5: I shall investigate and find out, sir.
4: Well, just stop it. Get rid of the ones who are causing it. I wish quiet so I can study.
5: Yes, sir.
4: The very idea of the Messiah's being born of a poor family in a stable, ridiculous. The Messiah shall be born of high station and shall conquer the world and rule Israel with a...
5: The excitement outside, sir, is caused by men from the east. Parthians, I believe.
4: I told you to get rid of them.
5: Well, they wouldn't leave, sir. Wanted to see you.
4: Why do they wish to see me?
5: Something about bright lights in the sky, an unusual moving star. Well, they claim they know the baby Messiah is here, and they insist on seeing him.
4: The Messiah here? I'll put a stop to that rumor at once. Show the men in, and, scribe, we must be firm in our denunciation of this newborn Messiah rumor. True or not, it must be stopped.

0: for the sake of the priesthood.
1: I understand, sir. The high priest will see you. This way, please.
0: Welcome to Jerusalem and the temple, ye men of the east.
2: Greetings and salutations.
3: As chief priest, you will certainly be able to tell us where the Messiah is.
4: He is here, somewhere. The star led us here.
0: The star? What star?
4: In our own country, we saw a bright light lighten up the western sky.
3: Yes, then we made extensive study, both of our own literature and yours, to discover, if possible, what the bright light was.
4: Then we saw the star.
3: Only it wasn't really a star, or a planet.
4: Just a bright light resembling a star in the heavens.
3: Yes, and we followed the star, and it led us here.
0: Followed a star? Impossible.
4: Oh, not with this star. It moved. It led us here to Jerusalem. It stopped and stood still above this temple.
3: Yes, that's why we're here.
0: Even so, what makes you think the star led you to the Messiah?
3: Prophecy points to it.
4: We expected to find Jerusalem full of excitement and joy over the newborn king.
3: But no one, not even you, seems to know anything about a Messiah. We insist on seeing him and worshiping him.
0: Just 1 minute. You are strangers from a distant land, yet you come here insisting that we jump at your demands. Well, I, the high priest, am the appointed guardian of the holy oracles, and the scribes are the interpreters of those oracles. And we tell you definitely that the Messiah is not here.
3: Yes, but...
0: He has not been born. Do you understand?
3: But your own writers, Moses, Isaiah, Malachi, Daniel, and others, all point to the
0: fact that... I have had enough of your insolence. Be gone. Now.
5: The wise men from the east had entered Jerusalem full of joy and eager anticipation, confident that the Messiah's birth would be the joyful burden of every tongue. They leave the presence of the priests, disappointed by the indifference of the Israelite leaders towards the coming of a Messiah. The arrival of the wise men from the east was quickly noised throughout Jerusalem. Their strange errand created an excitement among the people. The news of these things quickly penetrated to the palace of King Herod.
6: You are my chief counselor, are you not?
7: I am happy to serve Herod, king of Judea.
6: The spilling of much blood has stained the way to this throne. I am an Edomite, ruler over Israelites. They hate me. I'm secure on this throne only because of the favor of Rome. Now, these magi from the east and the priests and the rulers of Israel plot to overthrow me. They claim a new prince has been born, a prince born to the throne and the kingdom.
7: My king speaks words of truth and wisdom.
6: We must stop it. Not by open accusation or warfare, no, but by superior cunning. They shall remain ignorant of the fact that I know of their plot. Summon the priests and scribes to an audience at once. Why are you trying to conceal the truth of this new prince you claim is born to the throne? You have searched your scriptures carefully, and you know where this new prince is born. I command you, tell me.
0: It is written in the prophecies of Micah, O king, that he shall be born in Bethlehem of Judea. But thou, Bethlehem Ephratah, though thou be little among the thousands of Judah, yet out of thee shall he come forth unto me that is to be the ruler in Israel.
6: Be gone, all of you, now! And lackey, summon the magi from the east. I would talk to them. Be quick about it ere they leave Jerusalem.
5: A wild tempest of anger raged within the heart of King Herod. But he preserved a calm exterior and received the wise men from the east with royal courtesy. He professed to hail with joy the intimation of the birth of Christ. He bade his visitors,
6: search diligently for the young child, and when you've found him, bring me word that I may come and worship him also.
3: Oh, we will, your majesty.
6: You are dismissed. Go quickly to Bethlehem and find this new prince.
5: The wise men departed alone from Jerusalem. The shadows of night were falling as they left the gates. But to their great joy, they again saw...
3: The star. There it is. The same star that led us here to Jerusalem. It shall lead us to the young Messiah.
2: Messiah, a joy to the world.
3: The star hovers over that house, the little one.
4: It's a poor home. Do you think it possible that the Messiah, destined to be king of Israel, should be living under such poverty?
3: Why not? Heaven counts wealth not by worldly possessions, but by the possessions of inward qualities.
4: You have enough faith to knock on that door, believing that inside will be the young Messiah?
3: I know he will be there. Don't you?
4: Yes, I do.
3: Come then. Let us see and reverence the King of Kings, Christ the Savior. Let us bow down and worship the desire of the ages, the Son of God. Glory to the highest. We are about to behold the Savior.

0: The wise men from the east, looking for the newborn Messiah, were disappointed at the indifference of the Jewish leaders in Jerusalem. At Bethlehem, they found the babe in lowly surroundings. No royal guards were near to protect the infant king. None of the world's honored were in attendance. His parents, poor, self-educated peasants, were his only guardians. Even so, when the wise men saw the child, they recognized the presence of divinity and fell down and worshipped him. They gave their hearts to him as their savior, and then poured out their gifts of gold and frankincense and myrrh.
1: We found him, of lowly estate here, but honored in heaven. Our long search is ended, our mission accomplished. Let us now return to our own land.
2: And don't forget that we must go back by way of Jerusalem and inform King Herod where Christ the Savior is.
1: We'll get a night's sleep and start early in the morning. Agreed?
3: Captain!
4: Any word yet from those men from the east who went to Bethlehem to look for an infant king?
5: No, Your Majesty. Not a word or a sign of them.
4: Let me know the instant you hear anything.
3: Captain! Captain!
5: Yes, Your Majesty.
4: Why haven't you let me know about those men from the east?
5: There was nothing to report, Your Majesty.
4: But it's been days and days, and certainly they... Captain, you've got a court scribe immediately.
5: Yes, Your Majesty.
6: Long live the king. Long
4: live... You were present when those men from the east were here, weren't you?
6: Yes, Your Majesty.
4: And when I talked to the priests and rulers, you were present then, weren't you?
6: I was, Your Majesty.
4: Those men from the east have not been here yet.
6: I know, Your Majesty.
4: What do you know about this whole affair?
6: Well, think... Your Majesty, I am of the opinion that all of them have been rather untruthful about it.
4: I thought so. Those priests avoided answering questions regarding the newborn king. They knew more than they admitted. And those men from the east, too. They've gone home by another way. I'm sure of it.
6: So am I, Your Majesty.
4: But how did they know I was suspicious in the first place? I was very careful to let no one know how I felt about a new king born in Israel.
6: There can have been but one way, Your Majesty. They were warned.
4: Warned? By whom?
6: I can only guess at the answer to that, Your Majesty. But I think my guess would be fairly accurate.
4: Is there a traitor in my court?
6: I doubt it, Your Majesty.
4: Then who did warn them?
6: Their God, Your Majesty.
4: Their God?
6: Israelite history records many, many instances where their God has actually helped and rescued them. Under Moses, their God led Israel's escape from Pharaoh of Egypt. Their God parted the waters of the Red Sea so that they could cross on dry land and elude Pharaoh's pursuing soldiers. At the foot of Mount Sinai, their God...
4: That's enough. I'll take your word for it. Just tell me one thing. How could their God know what I was intending to do? And how could he, or any god for that matter, warn them?
6: In the past, Your Majesty, their god has done it in many ways. By dreams, visions, angels, miracles...
4: Well, I'm not going to let them get away with it, god or no god. I tried to be crafty. That failed, all right? Now I'll use force.
6: Force succeeds where all else fails,
4: First,
6: Your Majesty.
4: Send a swift runner to Bethlehem and find out what became of those men from the east. It's only a few miles, so he should be back here yet today.
6: Yes, Your Majesty. Long live the king. Long...
4: What about that runner?
6: He's back, Your Majesty. Those men from the east left Bethlehem secretly by another route.
4: Just as I thought. Summon the captain of my guards at once. Captain, take a regiment of your men and go to Bethlehem immediately. You will kill every male child up to the age of 2. None are to escape, or you will lose your life. Understand?
5: Indeed I do, Your Majesty.
4: There'll be no babe in Bethlehem that'll grow up to be king on my throne.
0: Sir! Soon the quiet town of Bethlehem was weeping and wailing at the cruel spectacle of every male child under 2 years of age being put to death by Herod's soldiers. In the desert wastes to the south, a quiet scene was taking place.
7: Is Jesus still asleep, Mary?
8: Yes.
7: Perhaps we'd better wait a little before continuing our journey.
8: Why must we travel by night?
7: For greater security, my dear. The angel said that Herod would seek to kill little Jesus.
8: I marvel at the indifference, the cruelty, and the apathy of mankind to Jesus, the Son of God. They are actually rejecting him, not receiving him at all. I wonder what lies ahead for my wonderful, sweet Jesus. How long are we to remain in Egypt?
7: Until the angel bids us to return to Judea. Thanks to the wise men's gifts of gold and precious ointments that can be sold, we have enough wealth for quite a lengthy stay in Egypt, if necessary.
8: Little Jesus is the Son of God, yet he has no home. I cannot understand this. Yet, I know God has some reason for it.
7: It's completely dark now, Mary. We'd better be on our way again.
0: After a period of time, an angel appeared to Joseph in Egypt.
9: Arise, Joseph, and take the young child and his mother and go back to the land of Israel. For Herod is dead, he who sought the young child's life.
0: And Joseph arose and took the young child and his mother and started home to the land of Israel.
10: 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There's

It's not hard to make decisions when you know what your values are. Deuteronomy 29:9 says to live by the terms of the Lord's covenant, and He will continue to bless you and be with you in everything you do.

0: Did you know that every tree you see is only half of what's actually there? That's right. Underneath the surface of the earth, each tree possesses a root system that's at least as large as its network of branches, and they're waving so proudly in the air. We can take a reminder from this. There's often a lot more below the surface of the people with whom we come into contact, too. Every person you meet has an invisible network of thoughts, emotions, and past experiences. That's what makes them who they are today. Friends, don't base your opinion of people on just what you see waving in the wind. Look deeper and notice the roots.
1: Never be afraid to trust and praise me, even when you don't feel like it. Feelings come and go, but I am constant. I am the same yesterday and today, always.
2: Hello and welcome to Heartlift. I'm Jill Morricone, and I'm so glad that you have joined us today. We're on a journey toward hope, toward healing, toward the transformation that the Lord Jesus wants to work in your heart and in mine as women, as daughters of God. If you're just joining us for the first time, we spent our first several programs discussing forgiveness, the fact that the Lord Jesus means what he says when he says we can come to him, and if we confess our sins, he will forgive and cleanse us from all unrighteousness. We discuss the forgiveness he wants to pour into our hearts so that we can extend that forgiveness to someone else. Then we moved on to fear and discussed how God wants to break us free from the cord of Satan, from that fear. Our last couple programs dealt with sadness, with pain, with sorrow, and how Jesus wants to pour in the oil of the Holy Spirit, his comfort and grace, and turn our sorrow into joy. Right now, we're beginning a section. We will go several programs on the topic of purity. Now, you know this is a woman's program, so we're going to be discussing purity from a woman's perspective. Our scripture is 1 Corinthians 6:18-20. If you have your Bible, I encourage that you open it up and follow along with us. If not, you can always jot down the reference and look it up later. 1 Corinthians 6:18-20. Now, I always used to think that this scripture was about health. But if we read verse 18, we'll see it's not about health. Flee sexual immorality. Every sin that a man does is outside the body. But he who commits sexual immorality sins against his own body. Or do you not know that your body is the temple of the Holy Spirit who is in you, whom you have from God, and you are not your own? Therefore, glorify God in your body and in your spirit, which are God's. As I mentioned before, this is a sensitive topic and a difficult topic, but I know that the Lord Jesus Christ wants to bring freedom. Freedom from the addiction, freedom from sexual addiction, freedom from lust, and give us purity again inside. Let's go to the Lord in prayer. Father, we just come before you right now in the name of Jesus. And right now I ask that you would hide me, that you would fill me in a special way with your Holy Spirit. I pray for my sisters out there. Lord, I don't know what their battle is and what their struggle is, but I pray that you would bring healing, hope, and deliverance. And we thank you. In the precious and holy name of Jesus, amen. From childhood, I had a vivid imagination. My sister and I could play dolls for hours. And I would always provide the storyline, the story of what was going on in the dolls' lives. We had our dolls and animals, and I made up lots of stories. I loved stories. I loved to read stories. I loved to tell stories. As I grew into my teens and young adulthood, Satan took that active imagination, which I believe is a gift from God, and he turned it and warped it into something more sinister. I discovered something that latched onto my heart and onto my soul, and that is romance novels. I didn't necessarily act out and go out and sleep with people. However, I latched on to romance novels and I developed an addiction for them. To me, they were those fantasies from childhood and imagination, but it had a few other things pulled in with it, and I was hooked. I loved it, and I loved to read them. Over time, I thought, Jill, it's not really pure. Some of the stuff you're reading isn't really holy. And I said, God, forgive me. I do want to walk before you in purity. Even though I'm not acting out any of those thoughts, they were still in my mind, those romantic fantasies that I would spin. And so I would decide not to read those books, and that would work for a week or two or a month. And then in a weak moment, I'd pick them up again, and I'd begin to read them. So I decided to get rid of that romantic novels out of my home, and that would give me more purity, more freedom in Jesus. I met my husband, Greg. We got married. I'm in my early 20s by this point. And it was a beautiful love story, and Craig is so incredibly good to me. Not long into our marriage, I would say the first couple weeks, we went out, we're setting up housekeeping, doing all of that stuff, and we went out and we purchased a little 13-inch TV. Now, this was way before the days of flat-screen TV, so it had the big back, and it was just a little TV. We had rabbit ears. And, of course, every home, you need your TV to keep up with what's going on. Now, Greg loves news, weather, and sports. They're fairly typical masculine pursuits. And he really enjoyed them. And that was wonderful. But I latched on to something else. Something called soap operas. To me, they were a very good romance novel come to life. They had marital infidelity. They had romance. They had drama. They had all of that. And I was hooked. I hid my addiction from my husband, Craig, as best I could, because I thought, that's not real holy. That's not real pure. I really don't want to be doing that. But try as I might, I could not pull myself away. I was hooked. I was, as you would say, I was addicted. One night, Greg came to me and he said, Jillie, let's talk. Can we talk? And I said, sure. I mean, we always talk. But it was rather unusual because usually he does not broach a subject in that way. I mean, we just freely conversed. And for him to say, we need to talk, I knew something was up. So we sat down on our couch and he began to share how God had called him as priest of our home to be accountable for his family, how he was accountable to God for the salvation of his family. And I just sat there kind of nervous and uncertain and squirming on the couch because I didn't know where this was going and what was going to happen. Then all of a sudden, he hit on my cherished sin, soap opera. You know, all that time, I thought I had been hiding it. I had been hiding it from my husband. I hadn't been. He knew about it all along. And he said, Jillie, I can see you're addicted. And I was like, yeah, but I can't give it up. No, I can't give it up. I don't want to give it up. And he said, yeah, I know. But I really believe that's pulling you from Jesus. And I said, I know it is. Because you know what? When I opened up my Bible, it didn't energize me. It didn't excite me. I thought, oh, this is dry. Throw it across the room. I didn't want to read it. I knew that it was pulling me from Jesus. So we knelt down by our couch, Greg and I. We knelt down by our couch and we prayed and we asked God for purity, purity of heart and purity of life. And we made a radical decision that day. And you may say, Jill, this decision is really radical. And it was. But we decided to throw out our TV. Now, we're not talking about 3ABN. We're not talking about that type of stuff. And I'm not talking about much of what is on TV. You can watch the weather. You can watch the news or sports. I'm not saying that. Just for me, in my own battle, it was easier to remove that temptation for those soap operas entirely from our home. That decision, it's been probably 10 years. That decision made all those years ago, I think was the best decision we've ever made. It started me anew on that path to purity and to oneness with my Savior. And I've never regretted it. And I'm always thankful that my husband had the courage to sit down and to say, Jill, I'm concerned here. You're wandering from God. I'm concerned. Even after we got rid of that TV, it was an intense battle for me. And I don't know where you feel right now. You are in your relationship with God in the matter of purity. You might be saying, Jill, I'm sleeping with a next door neighbor. My husband doesn't know. You might be saying, I'm not going out and I'm not sleeping with other people, but I'm having emotional affairs. Or I'm trapped just like you were, struggling in that addiction. In my head, those romantic fantasies around maybe romance novels or maybe around TV or some sort of soap opera like I was addicted to. Let's look at our self-evaluation. Do I walk in purity? How much does lust control my life? Now, with our self-evaluations, it's always important to be honest. Don't feel like you have to share this with your spouse or your pastor. This is between you and God. Number one, sexual thoughts and romantic dreams fill my heart, and I often act on what I'm thinking about. If you're here, you're actually in the stage of acting out what you think. Number two, I live in a dream world. Romantic daydreams, sexual imaginations, a longing for what isn't mine fills every waking moment. Even though it's never acted upon, lust consumes my life. That was where I was. Maybe that's not where you are, though. Maybe you're at the next, number three. I want to walk in purity, but my battle is intense. My emotions and thoughts teeter. Sometimes I walk in purity and holiness, focusing on Jesus, but other times I slip up and step into sin. Once I begin to dream those romantic fantasies, it might be several hours before I allow Jesus to break my thought patterns free. Lust has a stronghold in my life. Maybe you're at number four. Jesus empowers me to walk in freedom. I choose to take each thought captive to the Lord Jesus and instantly surrender those lustful thoughts and desires when I'm tempted. Lust has no power over my life. I'm here to tell you today that there is hope. There is victory in Jesus. Don't despair if you've already fallen, or if you're consumed in the cauldron of lust and sin, or if there's shame and guilt all over you. Don't despair. Don't feel discouraged if there's impurity lurking in your heart that you're trying to keep hidden. And I want to encourage you to don't tune this out because you consider yourself exempt from the struggle. You think, I've never battled with that, but maybe someone you know has, and you can encourage them. Our God is longing to cleanse us and to set us free. Free from the addiction to lust. Free from that stain of sin. Free from even our judgmental spirit toward other people who have fallen. Isn't it amazing how we judge sin? Isn't that true? We think this sin is really bad. And over here isn't so bad. We might say, I'm not really sinning. I just have a few impure thoughts. I just have some lustful fantasies. I just have some romantic daydreams. But I would never go out and sleep with someone else. You know what? In the sight of God, it's really the same thing. And God says, I want to bring you freedom. I was doing a teen retreat. We were talking to young girls, 13 to 18, maybe up to 20. And we were talking about this topic of purity, this topic of who we are in Jesus as young women, and how do we deal with romance and relationships. And I gave them a question. I said, what is love? This is to you. What is love to you? Now, they wrote down their answers. They did not put their name, and that was important. Otherwise, they probably would not have been very honest. They did not put their name down, but they wrote and they handed them in. And I have some of them here. I actually wrote them down. What is love? Romance and happiness. Treating someone with care and affection. Being with someone who loves you just the way you are. Love is when you have emotion for someone else. Love is being important to someone else. Love is doing anything for the other person. Letting someone else hold your heart. Love is pain and happiness. Love is an action, not a feeling. Love is someone else caring so much for you that they would do anything for you. Love is freedom. Love is being vulnerable. Love is when someone else feels sexual tension for you. Now that list, I'm not saying they're all biblical. That's simply what the teen girls put down. What is love? We went to the next question. And the next question I asked these girls was, what does purity mean to you? What does purity mean to you? These are the answers that they came up with. Purity is no sex before marriage. Purity is keeping a promise to myself. Purity is being clean. There's some really good definitions here. Purity is keeping your body and thoughts clean. I like that one. Purity is no blemish. Purity is living like Jesus, knowing your self-worth, keeping body, mind, and soul pure. Purity is being innocent and having no sin. Purity is staying true to yourself and to God. This one says, I guess purity is being abstinent, but that's harder nowadays. And if you choose to not abstain, that's your own choice. Purity is to be clean, not only physically, but spiritually and mentally. Remember, this is a list from the girls from the teen retreat, what they thought purity is. Finally, purity is not being tainted or someone who has been renewed in Christ. I think that is one of my favorite definitions. It's not being tainted, or it's someone who has been renewed in Christ. Because to be honest with you, we all have impurity. We all have impurity of some kind or another. And I'm reminded of that Bible promise, 2 Corinthians 5:17. If anyone is in Christ, he or she is a new creation. Old things have passed away. Behold, all things have become new. I believe God's call to purity of heart and life is high, much higher than I ever imagined. And I think much higher than we ever imagined as women. Purity is not a line in the sand where we say, I come this far and no farther. As long as I don't step over the line, I'm okay. I don't think purity is a line in the sand. Purity comes from the heart. It's a state of the heart. Turn with me to Luke. Luke chapter 6, verse 45. Luke 6, verse 45. True purity stems from a heart that has been cleansed and purified by Jesus. True purity springs from the heart. Natasha Neblett was here at 3ABN not too long ago, and she talked about purity, and her definition, I like this definition, so I guess I'm plagiarizing, but I'm giving credit. She said, none of us are pure, and that is the truth. But purity is simply a measure of how much we accept and receive the righteousness of Christ. Did you catch that? Purity is simply a measure of how much I accept and receive the righteousness of Christ. What are some things that could stain my purity? You might be saying, Jill, I think I'm doing pretty good. Or you might be saying, Jill, I'm way back here. I know that I struggle. Let's examine some of those things that might actually stain our purity. We know men are more visually stimulated, and we read a lot about that, and you would hear a lot about that as well. So maybe for a man, he might be more tempted by pornography or something of that nature. I believe as women, we are emotionally stimulated. We are relational creatures. We love to be in community. We love to share with other women and with men as well. We love relationships. We would be emotionally stimulated. So I think a lot of our acting out with impurity has to do with that emotional dimension. What would be some ways that we could, what things that could stain our purity? One would be acting out. You might say, I wish I could be loved. So I jump in and out of relationships, thinking somehow that the next guy is going to fill the void inside my heart. You might say, I wish I could be loved. So I freely give my body to my boyfriend, to my coworker, to the neighbor next door. Why? Because it's going to make him love me, and it might make him stay with me. You might say, I wish I could be loved. So I retreat into this fantasy world. I retreat from reality, where I can be beautiful, where I can be sought after for a while. Matthew 5, 27 and 28. What does the Bible say? Let me just jump over there real quick. Matthew 5, 27 and 28. The Bible says, you've heard of old, it was said, you shall not commit adultery. But I say to you, whoever looks at a woman with lust has already committed adultery in his own heart. Now, this is talking specifically about a man, but I believe we can apply it to us as women. We might think, oh, it's just a fantasy in my mind. It's okay. God says, even if we have those thoughts, that's impurity. And he said, I want to cleanse you. I want to make you pure. Remember, none of us are pure. Purity is only a measure of how much we accept the righteousness of the Lord Jesus. Maybe acting out is not your thing. Maybe your struggle with purity deals with comparisons. You might say, I wish my husband had a body like my favorite actor. I wish he was funny like the guy at the office. I wish he made more money like my boss does. I wish he prayed for me like the deacon does at church for his wife. I wish he listened to me like my best friend's husband does. I wish he brought me flowers like so-and-so does. Comparisons are dangerous. I was reading about a woman once, and she said she was having six affairs with six different men at the same time. Now, before you jump out of your skin, they were all emotional affairs. But remember what the Bible says. Even if it's thinking in our heart, it's the same as committing it. She said she worked out at the local gym, and she wished that her husband was as funny as the guy at the gym. She said every Friday night, she and her husband would watch a movie. And she always wanted to rent movies or watch movies from a certain actor because she thought he was really hot. And she wished her husband had a body like her favorite actor. She said that she wished her husband listened to her, and she wished her husband prayed for her. And she would compare her husband to these other men and wish that her husband was like these other men. Comparisons. I think the other thing that could stain our purity, we have acting out, we have comparisons, then we have romantic daydreams. I wish I could be like the girl in the movie. I'd love to be as beautiful as her. I want to be as sought after like her. I wish I were kissed like her. What about, I wish I could be like the girl in the book. I'd like to be swept off my feet like a prince. I'd like to live happily ever after. I'd like to live in that romantic fantasy land. I think specifically as women, our type of lust is fed more from these romantic emotional attractions, attachments. That might be some of those romantic movies. It might be some of those soap operas. It might be some of those romance novels. They feed that desire inside. Now, no matter where you feel you are in your life, in your heart right now, whether you feel covered over with shame, the Lord Jesus says, I'm going to forgive and cleanse, and you are my princess. You can be covered in dazzling white. The next two programs, we're going to look and examine the steps the keys we can take to experiencing purity, to experiencing freedom from this addiction to lust. In just a moment, we're going to have to take a break. We always want to give you something practical, some sort of application, something that you can take with you this week that can be a help and a blessing. So we're going to take a break and we'll be right back.
3: God's Word has an amazing picture for us of a revival. Isaiah 57:15 says, "For thus says the high and exalted one who lives forever, whose name is holy, I dwell on a high and holy place, and also with the contrite and lowly of spirit, in order to revive the spirit of the lowly and to revive the heart of the contrite." What a promise today. If there's anything that I could dream of for God's family, if there's anything that I could desire right now, it's a revival. It's a fresh burst of God's power and His Spirit to fall upon His people. And here it says that He will do that for the contrite and lowly of heart. Now that simply means, contrite means truly sorry, true regret for the kind of Christians that we may have been in our past. Friend, would you like to have a revival? Would you like to ask God today to breathe His Spirit in you? He'll do it. I think He's just waiting for you to ask Him. Why don't you try it?
2: Welcome back. I don't know where you feel you are right now in your journey toward purity. You might say, I'm stuck in the pit. I'm stuck in the miry clay. You might say, I'm out of it, but I'm sure caked and covered in that guilt and that shame and that condemnation. You might say, I'm a good deal down the road, but I know I don't have complete freedom. Wherever you are, the Lord Jesus wants to bring you freedom. I know that. The next couple programs, we will look at that and we will examine. So please stay with us for the next couple ones. First, this week, our application for this week is to ask who or what in my life is keeping me from Jesus. Who or what in my life is keeping me from Jesus? Ask God to show you who it is. I don't know who it is. Only you know. Only God knows. He might say, you know what? There's some sort of emotional affair over here. He might say, there's a physical affair, and usually we would know about that. It's the emotional ones that are so secretive and hidden, and they're hard to find. They're hard to see. So whatever it is, write down the person, or if it's just in your mind, write down the thought. Write it down on a card. We'll deal with it next week, what to do and the steps to deal with it. But right now, simply identify who it is in your life that's standing between you and Jesus, that's keeping you from that purity. Or it might not be a who, it might be a what, like in my case, with those soap operas and those romance novels. Number two, start to look at your home. Start to see what in my home is feeding my romantic fantasies. I have a list here in my journal that I'm just beginning. What could feed my fantasies? Maybe it's a TV show. You could look at it. Maybe it's the movies or books. Maybe it's a magazine. Maybe it's a CD. Maybe it's the internet. That's prolific these days as well. Whatever it is, identify. And don't just say, okay, I'm throwing all TV shows out. We're saying which particular one feeds that lust in your heart. Go to God and ask Him. We'll work more with it in the next couple programs, what to do with it. But right now, we're simply identifying what that is. Then we can go to God and know that He can forgive us, He can cleanse us, and He can deliver us even from that miry clay of lust. Our closing scripture is Romans 15:13. May the God of hope fill you with all joy and peace in believing, that you may abound in hope by the power of the Holy Spirit.
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6: Did you know that the strongest animal in the world is an insect? 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God promises that with His power, we can move mountains. So the next time you face an overwhelming obstacle, remember that God wants to help you.
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Hello, I'm Chris Shelton, and welcome to Behold the Lamb Presents. Darkness had settled over Jerusalem. The city once known as the dwelling place of the Most High now echoed with the sounds of rebellion and idolatry. The warnings of the watchmen had been declared, but had the people heeded the warning? In the vision given to Ezekiel, God pulled back the veil, exposing the hidden sins within his sanctuary. Abominations committed not by strangers, but by his very own people. In the revealing and sobering message, we uncover what happens when God's people play church while harboring sin in their hearts. What Ezekiel saw was not just history, friends. It's prophecy for our day. Join us now for part two of this powerful series with Pastor Kenny Shelton entitled The Watchman's Cry, Abominations Amongst God's People. But before we begin, prepare your heart in worship as Tammy Chance, Pastor Kenny's sister, ministers in song from the 3ABN Studios entitled Because of Who You Are.

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Glad you join us here today at Behold the Lamb Ministries. 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We believe it's a warning message. We believe that Jesus is soon to come. We believe that we need to be

And there's things going on inside and outside the church that need to be corrected. So again, we're glad you joined us today, and we appreciate you very much. Without your support and so on, you know, the ministry just won't go forward. But God is, I know, impressing your heart and your mind to give so this work can finish up and we can go home. I want to pray right now. Would you pray with me? I'm going to kneel as we have a quick prayer. Our Father, which art in heaven, we thank you for the privilege of prayer. Again, we thank you that we can call you our Father. We come today claiming the promises that you have left in your word. Two or three are gathered together. You said you would be there. You promised to send the Holy Spirit in abundance. Oh, Lord, how desperately I need the Holy Spirit. Help my mind to be what it needs to be. Help your people today as their minds and their hearts are stayed upon you, that the message will come and you'll take this mess that I'm getting ready to make and you'll put it clear and nice and sweet in the ears of your people. In Jesus' name, amen. Again, we're looking at actually Ezekiel chapter 9, verses 1 through 6. Now, for the sake of time and for the reading, I'm going to focus just a little bit. Now, remember, I'm encouraging you to read it all. I'm encouraging each one of you to always study, to check the preacher out, because all preachers are not telling the truth. All teachers are not. Is that okay to say that? A lot of teachers are not telling you the truth. They may be doing the best they know how to do. But you know what? God expects them to do more, us to do more, because we have the Word of God right here. What's going to be our excuse when Jesus shall come? And we say, well, we're just preaching, teaching what everybody else did. I dare, by the grace of God, to be different. I dare to be a Daniel. How about you today? I dare to stand out. You should dare to stand out, not be like the rest of the world, because God said, come apart and be what? And separate, and touch not the unclean thing. I dare by the grace of God. And we're looking at something here that is, it's striking. It's scary in the sense, as we look, that God said that time is going to come for every person, every nation, that probation is going to close. We've seen that all through the beginning of history. God has allowed a certain time, right, for different people and nations. And when that time is up, probation closes and judgments fall. Isn't that right? All you have to do, again, you study Babylon, Medo-Persia, Greece, Rome. They all lasted a certain amount of time. And when it was seen that every chance had been given to them and they did not come back to God, then the judgments begin to fall. I think it's no different today. You have a lifetime. I have a lifetime, whatever that might be, some longer than others. But that is your hour of probation. And I just encourage you, and I want to say it nice, that you don't fiddle diddle around and lose eternal life. Is that all right to say it that way? I think I understand it myself that way, because we ride the fence so often. We procrastinate day in and day out. I'm going to get better. I'm going to do more. You need Jesus. You know what I mean? We need him in our heart and our mind. And then, right, he's going to encourage us day by day to draw closer to him. Ezekiel chapter 9. I'm just going to read a couple of verses, and I pray that you'll just bear with me. Ezekiel chapter 9. We're going to just read verses 4 and 6. Now, remember, I want you to read all the verses 1 through 6. But you'll see the main points come out here. Verse 4, Ezekiel 9. And the Lord said unto him, go through the midst of the city, through the midst of, we know who we're talking about there. We're talking about going through the midst of the city of Jerusalem, you know, God's place, right? God, where he set up those who were supposed to proclaim the truth, and set a mark upon the foreheads of the men that, notice this, there's going to be a mark set on the forehead of those who sigh and cry for all of the what? The abominations that be done. Isn't that right? All the abominations that be done. Think about that. That be done in the midst of thereof. But I guarantee you today, my thought, please, if we begin to, and again it says all the abominations, but it's interesting if you begin to talk about some of the abominations that are done inside and outside the church, it would be stricken. Things would be changed. Because the majority of the people, other religious faith, and even our own, don't want to hear of the abominations that be done. That doesn't make it so wonderful and good you want it. But God's word says here we need to be careful of all the abominations that be done. All the untruths, right, that maybe we're elevating, we're holding up, and, oh, we're not idol worshiping, and we're not doing this, we're not doing that. I submit to you today, I believe it's far worse today than it was even back here. It's just renamed. A lot of things are renamed.
But God requires that, and he says that the angel, right?

0: Right, the angel with the inkhorn is not going to put that mark on you unless you're willing to stand for what is truth. That you expose all these abominations. Oh, God, help us, you know, help us to do that. Verse 6, if not, if you don't have the mark of God, as it were, it says here, slay utterly old and young, both maids and little children and women. And remember, don't let this say, oh, it never happened. What happened at the time of the flood? What was destroyed? Men, women, children, little babies, isn't that right? All of them? Because probation had closed for them. And God had warned them over and over for years and years, 120 years, same message. And the people didn't heed it. Finally, God says, it's not going to do any good to let it go any farther. No one else will come. Maybe he's looking so close to say no one else will come. Because we're still, many of us, 20, 30, 40 years in this message, still fooling around. I'm not trying to judge you. I'm not any specific name. But I'm saying you know better and I know better. And we need to get with the program here because it says there's going to come a time that's going to slay, as it were. It's going to come to an end. Both maidens, little children, women. But come not near, I love this, on any man whom is the mark. And then he said, begin at my sanctuary. We've studied this so often. When they begin at the ancient men which were before the house. All of these passages, these verses, you could spend hours going in and doing studies on. We're not doing that today, and I want to encourage you to do that on your own. But we're looking at the, you know, the prophet Ezekiel. God called him. We spent a lot of time on that to be able to give a specific message because probation was closing for Jerusalem. We understand that. And as we do, we look at some of the things that I look at today, and I'm saying, boy, I'm almost shocked of what's going on. And we let pass by in the church. Do we believe that God is the same today as he was yesterday? Yeah. He is the same. And so we realize, and we read this stuff, it's taken place over all the histories of time and over and over and over, that God says, today, I operate the same way. And but see, it doesn't seem right. We live in a different age, people say. It's just different times. The same God, remember that. We know, I need to throw in this on my heart a lot about, because there was a little question on the first part that we did, and I want to make sure that's clear in the hearts and the minds of the people. And I love questions. There's nothing wrong with questions. And the question was given, we talked about it in a lot of time, how does God operate this way? How does he hold? I believe that there's corporate responsibility. Anybody understand that? Have we studied corporate responsibility? We have to realize that God holds us accountable for sin in the church that we could have said or done something about. Does that make sense? Now, remember, we looked at Achan's sin. Isn't that right? And Joshua. God said, now, Achan did the sin. Is that right? Joshua wasn't the sinner. But God said, Joshua, if you don't take care of this right here, I'm not going to be with you anymore. That's biblical. Isn't that right? We looked at Samuel. He was prophesying there, talking about the battle. And the battle, the walls are going to be coming down and so on and so forth. We looked at all that stuff. We looked at Eli and his two sons. Now remember, because of Eli and his two sons, who were, they were priests in that right in the sanctuary, they were doing wrong. Blatantly they were doing wrong, and God couldn't bless them. And because they were doing wrong, and Eli let them do that which was wrong, 30,000 soldiers died in the day. 30,000 suffered. That sounds like corporate responsibility. Something could have been done that it wasn't done. So there's other illustrations. So to help us understand so we get a good balance on it, is this is truth from God's word. And then we look at, if you say, okay, well, that sounds pretty good, but we need to look at the spirit of prophecy. Now, what does spirit of prophecy say on that? If we look at some of the, again, the page, I'm going to turn back here. There's a couple of quotes I want to read to you. Again, this is just to help us. Let me see where it's at here. I think it will make sense because the Bible has already said it. Three Testimonies 2:69 says, God holds his people accountable as a body, right? Responsible for sins existing in individuals among them. If the leaders of the church neglect to diligently search out these sins, which bring the displeasure of God upon the body, they become responsible for these sins. Did you get it? Remember, what was Moses? You remember that? God said, let me just, you know, suffer with the people. God said, I'll hold everybody individually accountable. See? But here we look at it here, God's saying, as a body, what do we do? When something exists in the church and we do not fight against that evil, then we become accountable. I'm not accountable, as it were, for your sins. You sin, I said, separately. But if I don't stand up for what is truth and right, then that weight comes down on as a body. But we can take care of that. How wonderful it is. And you say, well, I could read more on that. I will not do that. But I think maybe the best thing for us to do, so that we have the Bible once again to say this is the way it is. You can turn with me in Ezekiel chapter 3. If you don't mind, we will read this. Again, I love questions, and people, you know, sometimes say, well, I don't understand why God operates this way. Number one, his ways are past finding out. We have to be careful that we don't try to challenge God. Isn't that right? And none of us are. We're asking questions, right? Now, let's do verse 17, Ezekiel chapter 3, and I think we'll see from the Word of God. We'll see from the Word of God what it says here. Ezekiel chapter 3, verse 17. Here's what the Bible says. Son of man, I have made thee a watchman to the house of Israel. Therefore, hear the word at my mouth and give warning from me. So what do we see to begin with? God says, if there's something right, you are a watchman. We're all watchmen on the walls of Zion. If you see something that's going on that's wrong, remember, what are we supposed to do? Give them a warning from me. Go on. When I say to the wicked, thou shalt surely die, thou givest him not warning, nor speakest to warn the wicked from his wicked way to save his life. Notice this, the same wicked man shall die in his iniquity. Does that make sense? But, notice, his blood will I require at thine hand. Huh, the wicked man did wicked. Why do I have to worry about it, Lord? God said, I'm going to hold you accountable because you didn't try to help him out from that situation. Our job then is to try to help our brother and sister who maybe falls into sin. If not, his blood will be. That's what the Bible says. Isn't that right? Let's make it a little clear here. Yet if thou warn the wicked, okay, this guy's done wrong, he's doing wrong, you love him and you want to go talk to him about it. If thou warn the wicked and he turn not from his wickedness, nor from his wicked way, he shall die where? The wages of sin is what? Is death and iniquity. Notice this, but thou hast delivered thy soul. You can't let it go on. And we let so much, I want to say junk so bad, sin go on in the church, within the walls. Not just talking about here, I'm talking all over the place. And we don't warn, we don't try to change it because we don't want to upset the apple cart. But God says you need to do that. Notice this, but thou hast delivered thy soul. When we warn them, right? When we talk to them, when we pray for them, then their blood, their life, no longer on our hands. Amen. Now, notice this here. For those who believe once saved, always saved, be careful with this. Notice, again, when a righteous man doeth turned away from his righteousness. What does that mean? Righteous man is doing right. He's living right. If he turns away from that righteousness and commits iniquity or sin, oh, and I lay a stumbling block before him, a test, notice, he shall die. Because thou hast not given him warning, he shall die in his sin. Notice this. And his righteousness, which he hath done, shall not be remembered, but his blood will I require at thine hand. Notice that righteous man does righteous, but if he turns from that righteousness, right? And then we do nothing about it. His blood, God says, is going to be on your hands if we don't warn him. Right? It's not on our hands. If we warn him, we're clean. That's beautiful. And that's nothing more than what God requires of his church family, is to pray for one another. Somebody slips, someone's going backwards or backslide, just pray for them and help with it. Call, hey, can I do anything for you? I'm praying for you. But their blood's not on your hands anymore. You've done your part. Now, notice, remember that righteous man doeth righteous, and then all of a sudden then he goes back into sin. Couldn't be once saved, always saved then, could it? Because people say, you know, righteous, and that's the way it always is. If you turn from your righteousness, you turn back into sin. That's not once saved, always saved. It's going to be lost unless you change. I think maybe enough time on that. I just want to get that corporate responsibility. So therefore, we have to gauge and we have to look at where we attend and what we believe and what is going on. And not this old thing of bury our head in the sand and just do what we think is right and God's going to take care of it. God has given you a brain and given me a brain, and we have to make decisions based upon that, on the Word of God. Are they teaching what is truth? Are they living what is, you know, what they're teaching? Are they really doing that? You know, is error being taught? Or are we letting stuff go by because the high up says okay? Are you still with me? No. It's not. And we need not attend those things. We're not even to listen to error. So some people, somebody come up and say, well, I listen to Joe Blow on the radio, blah, blah, blah, blah. Say, why? He's not preaching truth at all. Why would you want to listen to him? Why would you want to support that? We cannot do that. It's displeasing. When we go listen, you ever read the early writings, 125? God is displeased with us when we go to listen to error. When we go listen there, and how we hear that ever so often here and there and places we think we wouldn't hear it, God says, don't go listen. Our church as a whole is in a degree responsible for the wrongs in individuals, 4 Testimonies 491, because they countenance evil. In other words, they don't put up a fight against it. Wow. I mean, this is pretty heavy duty when you really think about the responsibility we have as a Christian. And I just want to bring that up to you, and maybe spent too much time on it, but we have to get on the same page, right? We're reading the same Bible and the same Word of God, and either it's truth or it's not truth, and it can be established. It can be established in the Bible, which we prove, you know, the different passages there, corporate responsibility. And then, like I said, then we look to the Word of God and say, wow, Word of God says it, Spirit of Prophecy says it. Well, it must be right. So we want to make sure we weigh out the evidences and we don't support things where evil's going on. See, we don't support people when, you know, they send tithe to certain places and they misuse it. It's okay to be bold. Maybe I should just sit down. Nobody's interested, huh? No, I mean, think about it. Remember, God's going to hold you accountable and me accountable for this information. You know, we send in and we give it here, and they take it and invest it in stock markets and places that sell alcohol and do all that. Well, that's their problem. That's not my problem. No, it is your problem. It's okay to say it that way because you know what they're doing. And again, it says all the abomination. I could go into a list, they say, a mile long. I'm not going to do that today. Again, people don't want to hear it, number one, but you need to realize there's abominations that are going on, and we need to pull back from those things. The Bible is very clear. He's coming back, and he's going to mark those who are sighing and crying and those who are separated from sin and sinners. Interesting. Hope we get some more in as we go. God said, I'm going to deal in fury. I'm not going to spare. Can you imagine that? I'm not going to spare when this time of judgments begin to fall. Oh, even the city, as it were, which was a guardian of true religion. Everybody was to learn from Israel, were they not? And from the Jews. But oh, how miserably they failed, let's be honest about it. In fact, because of the leadership, I believe the sin was more insulting to God because of their position. Think about it. The more that we know, the more accountable we are to God. Isn't that right? We are accountable for what we know. The most insulting thing that we learned in our first part for sure was we had 25 men worshiping the sun. They had their backs to the cross. Are you still with me? And they were worshiping the sun. That's still insulting to God today because that's sun worship. Isn't that true? And even though we know it, most people in Southern Illinois don't care. May I say that? I mentioned it last time. I have to mention it again. Sorry if you just say, I can't stand it. This year again, next week, I guess it will be at Bald Knob Cross in Alto Pass. They got this big 111-foot cross there. People will gather by the hundreds, and listen to me carefully because I've seen the pictures before. The cross is behind them. They stand in front of the cross, and they watch the sun come up on Easter Sunday. And they pray, and they sing, and they... I'm not trying to criticize or condemn those who do it. Maybe they don't know. But you still have to sound your voice. Do you see it? Because this is nothing other than paganism and sun worship done in the name of Christianity. And the most Christians see that. New people say, oh, this is wonderful. Because they don't know. But how are they going to know unless you tell them? That's exactly what it is. It's paganism. The devil's smearing you right in the face. And what are we doing? Nothing. We're doing nothing about it. So sad. Oh, it's a long time tradition. 88, 89 time this year will be that they've done it over and over and over. And people say, oh, we've been so enriched and we're so wonderful. The same thing that Ezekiel said, I seen in vision and I went in. He said, I saw this hole in the wall, you remember? And I said to dig and I dig and I get deeper into it. The secret things that were going on in the church behind closed doors. And he saw these altars. He saw these pagan symbols. Remember these put on their, and the priests and all were worshiping them. They were putting incense, which is only supposed to be given to those holy things of God. They were doing it with abomination of the idols that were in the temple. God said, no. But he said, I'll show you a greater abomination. When they turned their back on me and they worshiped the sun. Is it okay to be bold? We realize that's paganism. We realize that sun worship. We realize that's where Sunday worship came in. Is somebody still with me? It's fair to say that. It's right to say that, but people don't want to hear it. They get mad at you. Well, let them get mad. You have to love them enough you're willing to tell them, because many, so many honest, sincere have never heard it. Or maybe they don't realize the significance of where Sunday or sun worship came in. And then we do it in this day and this time, which Christ said that God said and envisioned to Ezekiel, this is the worst thing they could do. And look at them doing it. And we're doing it right now today. God help us to see. Sun worship, they turn their backs on God. They turn their back on the temple and they worship the rising sun. Wow. Remember, the same things will be taking place just before Jesus comes. Remember, abominations that be done. Think about abominations that be done. What's your job? What's my job if we're watchmen on the walls? Isn't it to talk about a few of these things? I believe it is. Not to try to be unfair, not try to hurt somebody, not saying they're not any good. I'm just saying it's an abomination over here. You look at it, you study to see whether you need to pull away from it or not. We've all had to do that. We've all had to make that decision. Well, some of us. We'll see these things take place just before probation closes for this world, just like it was doing for Jerusalem at this time. Are you still there? Early writings 274 says this, 279. I saw angels. Listen carefully. I saw angels hurrying. Something's going on in heaven. I believe he's getting ready to come back here. All of heaven is astir. All of heaven is at work. And we sit in our pews and we sit and we do nothing. Not saying about anybody specifically, but just let's just take it as. If heaven is all astirred, if heaven is all getting ready to bring that glorious city down to us, every angel will be emptied out. Billions and trillions will come down to this world. Maybe we should be busy. Maybe we should be thinking about, I need to be heard. Jesus is coming. But notice this, and that vision was given this angel dressed in white with a writer's ink horn. Remember? They're going to stamp some people. It's going to, you are or you're not. On his side, the Bible talks about here. And then notice this, at the end, this angel comes back and he reports to Jesus. He said, I've done as you have commanded. In other words, there's a time when that sealing process is done. Right? See? Remember probation. Starts with his house first, the professed Christians, and it goes on. Interesting, the angel comes back and says, that's it. Wow. The work's done, Lord, that you've assigned me to do. I've sealed your servants in their foreheads. Because they were sighing and crying for the abominations that be done. The saints were numbered, and the saints were sealed. Keep that in mind. And then I can picture again as Jesus raises his hands and with a loud voice says, "It's done. It's done." Remember, not another soul will ever come to him when he says that. Please keep in mind, read that Ezekiel 9:11. If you think I'm not telling you the truth, read it. It's done. The angel comes back and says, "I've done as you've asked me to do, Lord." Jesus says, "Then it's done. I've sealed them." Now, what is this quick? Oh, I'm not going to go into it. It's a seal. What is this seal in the forehead? Remember, the seal in the forehead is a settling into the truth, good, both intellectually, know it and understand it, and spiritually, where I said, I shall not be moved. Just like the tree that's planted by the water, Lord, I shall not be moved. He's looking for a people that shall not be moved. They know what truth is. Intellectually, they know it. Spiritually, they're on fire inside to say, "I'm not going to be moved." He said, "Those are the ones I'm going to seal in their foreheads." That's a seal. Oh, people go through all kinds. What is the seal? We're talking about a mark in the forehead. It's not one that human beings can see, but it is a mark that angels can see. Are you still with me? Do you remember the blood over the doorpost? Right? The ones who had blood over the doorpost, right? Destroying angel had to do what? Move on. They couldn't kill that firstborn. They couldn't do it. God says, right, this seal. The angel are going to be able to see it. No human beings, the eye can't see it. It's simply a mark, as it were, placed on the forehead. Notice this, of all who... So we have the good angel that God has sent. So they know who they're marking. But he said he's only going to mark those who separate from sin and sinners. Think about it. Are you willing? Am I willing? No, we spend most of our time with sinners of the world. We call them our friends, and be careful. Spend too much time, right? We're influenced by what they do. We want to do what they do. We want to be a part of whatever they're doing in the world, and people are getting attention and blah, blah, blah. Separate from that. It's what God is saying in his word. We have to be different than that. If you realize you're going to have to give an account for every minute I live, I have to give an account to God for what I've done. And maybe most of us, what we have not done. Because you know what you should be doing and what I should be doing. We have to weigh out our time. Is that not true? Weigh out our time. But this angel went through and marked the ones that were willing to separate from sin. That means gain victory over sin, isn't that right? By the grace of God and sinners. And notice this, as soon as that angel gets done, then the destroying angel follows. Oh, remember, the human can't say, "Oh, you don't have the mark. You don't." Boom. Think about it. The judgments fall. It did at the time of the flood, isn't that right? Don't think this is so absurd. This is true. This is the way it works. Remember, God warns, he sends, right? And then the destroying angel comes. Oh my. What a day. It's done. Every case has been decided for life or death. Darkness covers the inhabitants of the earth. Just like at Calvary. Remember, darkness covers. Why? Because there's no mediator. Why? Because he said it's finished. Why? No mediator between God and man now. That leaves the enemy to do what he wants to do. Is to destroy and to kill, right? It's all he's always wanted to do. But now, Jesus is not interceding. What happens when Jesus moves out, as it were, between God and man? Your only safety today, my only safety, is Jesus between me and the enemy. Yeah. Is that right? Yeah. Think about that. We owe everything to him instead of griping and complaining, this ain't right, ain't right. Thank God that Jesus stands in there. He tells the enemy how far he can go and what he can do, and that's it. Isn't that wonderful? Amen. We have nothing to fear, except we forget, right, who he is. When Christ stands up and says, "It is finished," think about it. Satan then, we know, enters in and he takes complete control. He takes complete control of those who have rejected salvation, which has so long been offered. Everything just coming to me every day. Those who don't want truth, those who don't want correction. I think it'll be seen at this time, there's no doubt. That time happens, the plagues begin to fall. Revelation 16, isn't that right? Seven last plagues, they begin to fall on the earth. Oh, think about it then. And there are those who say, the plagues are falling. And all of a sudden, the sinners, those who rejected Christ, begin to beg. Oh, somebody tell me about Jesus. It's too late because Jesus has stood up. Do you notice that? Oh, teach us. Teach us what we need to know right now, how we might escape these plagues. Somebody, it's too late. Did you realize we live in a day when it's going to be too late one of these days, and you're busy out fooling around with these other things that mean nothing? Souls are dying. I said, going to Christless grave because I haven't done my part. You haven't done your part, maybe. How can you stand another one to go? Realizing when they come up, it may be in the second resurrection, they're hellbound because you didn't say anything. You were afraid because they were your family. You were afraid because you didn't want to lose them. You were afraid. God expects you to separate from sin and sinners. Not that you can't make yourself available and help where you can, but don't be participating all the time in social activities. Somebody not with me. I know there's good. We have to weigh them out. Because I'm going to be influenced and you're going to be influenced. We have to be careful about that. Think about the time to coming that you will no longer hear that sweet voice of mercy is no longer pleading for the sinner. No longer invites them to come in while there's still time. And at that point in time, even the saints have nothing to give. You spent most of your life praying for your family, praying for yourself, trying to make it into heaven. But they're saying, help me now, can you help me? You have nothing to give them anymore. Think about that time. You have nothing to give them because it's Christ within. He's no longer pleading for them because their time is up. Think about it. All of a sudden, they want salvation, but when all of heaven was working for them, when their family and friends was working for them, they had no interest. Did you get it? They had no interest. You've tried. Oh, well, another time. Oh, I don't want to hear about it. If that's all you're going to talk about Jesus, then don't come back to my house. You better be careful you tell me that, because I won't come back. Okay, sounds ugly, right? Okay. Think about it. Because there's somebody that's interested. And sometimes we go and we work for 20 and 30 years on the same family members and they haven't turned a tap and they're not going to turn a tap. Take your energies and what you have. Pray for them and say, I'm here for you. We love you. But move out to the highways and byways. There's somebody that cares. There's somebody that's going to give their heart to Jesus. The devil would have you to waste your time and say, well, this is my first time. In 20 or 30 years. You know, I know you got to balance it out. I know. They've had no interest when you came to them. They made no effort to obtain a knowledge of Jesus Christ. And probation closed. Just like that. It closed. No more. Too late. Too late, will the voices by the millions will say, oh, it's too late. I wish I had. The Bible said smoke filled the temple. Have you ever read that? Yes. Huh? Where at? Somebody say Revelation 15:8. Thank you. Revelation 15:8. It says, where Jesus, what does he do? I'm going to read it. Some of you still like yours out. Some of yeah. Oh, boy. Now, you talk about heavy duty. Revelation 15:8 says, notice this. And the temple was filled with what? With smoke from the glory of God and from the power. No man was able to enter into the temple till the seven plagues of the seven angels were fulfilled. Remember, the seven last plagues fall after probation closes. Did you get it? Keep that in mind. The seven last plagues do not fall until probation closes and Christ stands up and says, it is finished. No more. And then the angels go out, right? And they take those vials and they begin to, how sad. It's going to be on your family, your children, my children, all of us. Oh, Lord, have mercy. That's when Jesus left the temple. There's no more intercession. No one will ever be saved again. We're coming close to that time. There's no doubt about it. The plan of salvation had been accomplished. It's complete. And Jesus said, that's it. Not another person will ever come to me. You have to trust him that he knows everything. Billions of people on the planet, but he said, I know them all. I know the beginning and the end, and no one else will ever come. Why let the world continue on? Why continue to do these abominations that's going on every day? Oh, Lord, have mercy. Why? Matthew 7:14 says, because straight is the gate. Why isn't there more people? The Bible is clear, straight is the gate, right? That leadeth into eternal life or life, and few therein that find it. You mean, this is a find. You got to dig. You got to work at it. I read this here. I'll give you some proof. You want to get manuscript 145. God gives nations a certain time of probation. He sends light and evidence as he has done each one of you. Those people, I don't know God, I don't know about it. He has been working on you just like he's worked on all the rest of us. You have rejected. You have rejected your only hope. You've rejected salvation. There is no hope with the outside of Christ. Think about it. You're just going to live a few years, and then you're going to die, and then hell is before you. Why not? Some of us old-timers, you don't have a little time left anyway. Why not give your life to him? Right? I mean, in a serious way. And then you can live for eternity with him. It's going to be wonderful. What else do you have in this life? Grow old and decrepit and to die and end up in a nursing. Oh, boy. Should I just leave it? I'm telling you the truth now. You know what I'm talking about. And I know nursing home is a good place for some people who don't have anything else. But can I? It's okay to be really, really honest. I'd be shot. End up in a nursing home. Now, I know you don't want to hear that from the pulpit, but I said it anyway. And I know it's a good place for some people. Some of our families, man, we can't do anything about it, mentally different things. So please just balance with me. But I'm saying, as far as me, right, I want to have something left to give to God. And I don't want to be leftovers. I want to be freshovers. Is that a word? You got it, though, didn't you, right? Fresh. That's what God wants us to be, not what's left. How about this quickly? Let's talk about it a minute. How about these, Chicken Little ministers? No, I'm serious, really. Those who have been feeding their flock by the hundreds and thousands, they've got these mega churches and not telling the truth. You think they're going to get away with it in the day of judgment for what they've been doing, right? Polishing and shining and slicking and going home and say, he cracked a bunch of jokes. And I was invited to a church here not too far from here and said, you got to go every weekend. He come every week. He just keeps us cackling, rolling in the aisles. I said, I need more than that. There's sometimes things come out that's kind of funny because it's human. But I don't need to hear one joke after the other. This is no joke time that we are living in, as you well know. These ministers, these leaders, these teachers, they have failed to warn the people of what's coming on this world. They tried to give them the cookies, right? The cupcakes, the sweet things. Pat everybody on the back, say, this is a wonderful time. I'm telling you, this is a time to live in. Only God can help us get through it. It's looking good on the surface as we hear all the time thing going on. I'm telling you, it's going to fold around us. It's going to fold all around us. Don't care how good it looks right now. It's just a matter when God says that's enough. And then what? These fake Chicken Little preachers. They should have never been in the ministry. They should have gone out and dig a ditch. Learn to work. Rather than to deceive the people. That's my issue. A lot of them know better. They just will not say it. Billy Graham said one time, I get cards and letters, I don't care. said one time, "Well, you're a Bible student." Yes, he was. And I think God used him in a marvelous way. Is it okay to use a name? Tim's all right. Billy Graham. It was. And they asked him, because part of his family, Seventh-day Adventist. He knew about the Seventh-day Sabbath. "Billy, why aren't you keeping the Seventh-day Sabbath? Why aren't you telling all your followers about the Seventh-day Sabbath?" He said, "Because if I do, I will lose my following." That was in print.
1: Abomination.
0: I will lose. He may mean it in whatever different way, but you know it's still wrong. I will lose my following if I do. So you lose it, but you find Christ. You see? And so he would change and say, "This is what I found." What an influence he would have been on countless of people to say, "This is what I found. I found. I'm no different. I still love Jesus. I just didn't see it. I see it now, and I want you to see it. It's a peace. It's a joy that I've never had before. And I want you to experience that too." What an influence that would be on me. How about you? And countless others say, "Wow." But these pastors who fail, you realize as probation closes that people are going to run up to them and say, "Oh, you could have kept me from this, but you've lied to me." See, lying comes from the devil. "You kept me from receiving the truth, because every time I came to you and I said, 'What about?' you said, 'Don't worry about it. They're not teaching you the truth.' You could have kept us from this awful hour, Pastor. Why didn't you do it?" Oh, what will their answer be? "You haven't warned us. What you said was, when I came to you and I said, 'What about?' you said, 'Oh, don't worry about it. Remember what we read in the Bible? The whole world's going to be converted.' Do you remember that? The whole world's going to be converted." "Oh, boy, what do you mean?" And then the cry goes out when we said, "What about?" We're worried. Peace and safety, right? The golden age. Somebody wake up. The golden age we're in right now. Oh, it's golden. I hear it over and over all the time right now. Peace and safety. And when you said that, it quieted our fears. But now look what's happened. When we confronted you, I mean, we just out and out confronted you. Why didn't you cry aloud and spare not? And when I said, there's people crying out, sparing not, they're warning us that Jesus is coming, the judgments of God are falling, and you said to them, "Don't worry about those fanatics. Don't worry about those weirdos." Is that right? Really? They're weird people. Well, they go to church on a different day. They go on Sabbath. They're weirdos. They're evil men. And that somewhat quieted us. But when we came questioning, that's what you said. You said, bottom line, don't pay attention to these people. These ministers would be held accountable for that. The countless millions and millions. At least couldn't they say, "You need to study into it and see for yourself." Wouldn't that be better? Then maybe the blood wouldn't be on, right? But to say, "Oh, they're evil, they're fanatics, they're goofballs." You can call me a goofball all you want. I think I'm on the right track by the grace of God. You can be assured these lazy, these lukewarm, half-converted, as it were, ministers, oh boy, they're not going to escape the wrath of God. There's no doubt about it. You're not going to escape it. I'm not going to escape it unless I can stand before Him with Jesus, right, as my lawyer, interceding for me. And thus I have that seal of God on my forehead. I tell you this today. I say that the ministers who are shirking and are lazy and you're afraid of your job, you want to just retire, you want everything good, you're going to suffer 10 times the amount of the normal individual. Somebody's not going to listen. 10 times because of your position. You should have known better. You said you dedicated your life to the study of the Word of God and you can't get first base in the Bible. What's wrong? I just got on my heart, Jan. I can't help myself. Amen. Isn't how can we say I spent 40, 50 years studying the Word of God and you can't even find out which day is the seventh day? Yeah. Something's wrong. I'm not smart, but I can count 1 to 7. And I know Sunday's the first day. God said I didn't bless that. I blessed the seventh day. Is that okay? Yeah. Praise God, the people who have done the warning, the abominations that are in the land and in the church. God is not going to let you fight that battle by yourself. He said, "I'm going to be with you. I'm going to take care of you." He's not going to let those people suffer who were living and expecting translation to be alive when Jesus shall come. And they haven't bowed their knee to Baal. They haven't bowed their knee to the beast power or have received the mark of the beast. God said, these are my people. And that's what I'm coming back after. So we know in our study, just about 3 minutes left, those of you who are getting bored, too bad. As we study, remember, Ezekiel 9, as we look at it, is a continuation, and I'm going to leave you with this because we're going to come back with a third part, is a continuation of Ezekiel chapter 8, remember, 8 and then 9. Remember the vision, just keep it here before the people in case you've kind of got lost in the shuffle, sometime I do. The vision had primary reference to the destruction of what? Of Jerusalem, very good, by Nebuchadnezzar, we know that. But here's where it gets fascinating. The second or dual application has to do with God's people, another fulfillment just before the world comes to an end. Wow. So we're not wasting our time looking at this because it's happening right now. It's being set up right now. The world is saying, well, we live in a wonderful time, that golden age. Everything's going to be beautiful. We're all going to retire. We're all going to have millions. We're all going to be living on the islands. We're going to be... Oh, I'm sorry. Yeah. It may seem that way, but don't fool yourself. I mean, I love to hear... that'd just be wonderful if everybody could be that. But it's not true. It's just not true. The Bible has said it'll wax worse and worse until the coming of Jesus. Yes. This vision, chapter 8, verse 2, tells God is visiting Jerusalem. Yes. He's visiting this country. He's visiting North America. Yes. North America will pay like no other country in the whole world is going to pay because he's given us such wisdom, yes, such blessings. But along with those blessings comes responsibility. Amen. And with that, what? We're going to suffer. The bottom's going to drop out of it. Even though man says it's not going to, the president may say, or this person may say, it's diddly. God has said. God has said. Right? It's not going to happen. We're provoking God to jealousy because we have other gods before him. And we're setting up false gods in our own church. And we don't want to see him in here. And I expect you and I expect myself by God's grace as we shoulder together. If there be an idol in here, by God's grace, we get down, we pray about it, and then we lay hands on that thing and we throw it out the door where it belongs. Let's pray, shall we? Loving Father in heaven, we thank you for your precious word. Thank you that it's strong. It's coming at us right now in our hearts and our minds like, oh, Lord, this time is coming. Oh, help us to be prepared. We need you. We thank you for those who have made that decision and choice right now. We thank you for your spirit in Jesus' name. Amen. God bless you. We look forward to spending time with you next time as we look at part 3.
1: Hello and welcome back, friends. What was hidden has now been revealed. That happens in our lives as well. The elders in Ezekiel's vision believed that God did not see them, that their secret sins would remain secret. Have we had that same thought go through our minds at times? That things that maybe other people didn't know about, they'll never find out? But nothing, friends, nothing will ever escape the eyes of the Lord. As we have seen, the sins committed behind closed doors led to open judgment. And friends, the very same thing will happen to us. God's going to give us what we choose unless we choose to come back to him. Because in his mercy, he is still pleading with his people to turn. He's pleading with his people to repent and to cleanse the temple of their hearts. Remember, God wants to dwell in our minds and our hearts so that we will not sin against him. Friends, the message of the watchman is clear. It's time for all of us to stop pretending and to start preparing, for Jesus is coming soon. And you know from history, anything that he ever says, he will do. It will happen. The question is this: will we continue in comfortable compromise, or will we stand in holiness, friends, in holiness, ready to receive the King of Glory? The choice is ours. The choice is for all of us. God will never, ever, ever force his people. In closing, remember that this complete three-part series, The Watchman's Cry, Abominations Against God's People, is available now for a love gift of just $23 or more. 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You'll find also that there's many shorts and short videos that we are putting out to try to reach a different demographic that is on social media. And we hope that you're one of those that will just click. And if you like it, please share it. Please comment. Please hit that thumbs up button, because that will help to keep us on social media. Until next time, may you stand watchfully, live righteously, and walk faithfully with your God.

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1: Let's bow our heads for prayer. Our beloved Heavenly Father, thank you for the privilege of calling you our Father. We thank you that you have not left us in this world without guidance, without information about what is happening in the world and what will soon transpire so that we can prepare. We ask, Father, that as we open your word today, that your Holy Spirit will be with us. Show us the times we're living in, so that we might prepare properly for the great events that are soon to take place in this world. And we thank you, Father, for hearing our prayer, for we ask it in the precious name of your beloved Son, Jesus. Amen. Before we begin our study today, I would like to just mention that what I presented in the last two lectures, plus what I'm going to present in the lecture today, is found in a book that I wrote, which is titled Prophecies, Dr. Jekyll and Mr. Hyde. There's a lot more material in the book than what I've been able to share in the lectures, so if you are interested, you can call Secrets Unsealed, the information at the end of the presentation, and they'll tell you how to get a copy of this very, very important book. Now we want to review very briefly what we studied in the last two lectures. And we're going to do it quickly because we have a lot of material to cover in our lecture today. First of all, we want to talk about the sea beast. The sea beast, according to what we've studied, represents the papacy, the Roman Catholic papacy. And then as we studied last night, the land beast of Revelation chapter 13 represents the United States of America. And as we studied the two horns like a lamb on the head of that beast that rises from the earth represents two kingdoms, the kingdom of the church and the kingdom of the state. In other words, civil and religious liberty. But Revelation chapter 13 tells us that this second beast is going to do some rather strange things. This second beast is going to help the first beast recover its power. In fact, this second beast that rises from the earth is going to lead the whole world to worship the first beast and to worship an image of that first beast and also to receive the mark of the beast or the number of the beast, which means that this second beast that rises from the earth is functional. Its purpose in prophecy is to restore the first beast to power. And in our lecture today, we're going to talk about the image to the beast. Of course, an image is a likeness. And so the image is going to be very much like the first beast. So if we know what the first beast was like, we're going to know what the image of the beast is like as well. Now, as we've studied, the two horns, like a lamb, represent two kingdoms, the church and the state, separate from one another, or we could say that they represent civil liberty and religious liberty. Civil liberty would have to do with the kingdom of the state, and religious liberty would have to do with the kingdom of the church. But the question is, in Revelation chapter 13, what is represented by the voice of the dragon? Because the book of Revelation says that this second beast that rises from the earth has two horns like a lamb. In other words, it has these two kingdoms separate from one another, full civil and religious liberty. But then this beast begins speaking as a dragon. What does it mean that this beast speaks as a dragon? Well, we need to understand what the dragon represents in the book of Revelation. And I'm going to go through this quickly because we don't have time to read all of the Bible verses. But the best place to understand the meaning of the dragon is in Revelation chapter 12. And I'm just going to give you the picture. We don't have time to look it up right now, but I'm going to give you the picture of what we find in that chapter. The chapter begins by showing a woman that has a child in her womb, and that child is about to be born. And then a dragon is seen who wants to devour the child as soon as the child is born. Now it becomes very obviously that that child who is going to be born is none other than Jesus Christ. And the dragon is waiting for him to kill him the moment that he's born. Now we need to understand that the dragon has a double meaning in this passage. Of course, we know that the dragon is a symbol of Satan because he's called the ancient serpent, the devil and Satan in Revelation chapter 12. So in the first instance, the dragon represents Satan. But let me ask you, through whom did Satan attempt to kill the child? Was it him personally who did it? No. The Bible tells us that it was through a ruler of the Roman Empire, a ruler called Herod. In other words, Satan did it through the medium of a king, King Herod, who was a king of the Roman Empire. In other words, the dragon represents Satan, but the dragon also represents the civil power through which Satan attempted to kill the child. Then you find there in Revelation chapter 12 that the woman, after the child is born and the child goes to heaven, he's caught up to God and to his throne. The Bible tells us that the woman has to flee to the wilderness for 1,260 years. We've encountered that prophecy before, haven't we? She has to flee for 1,260 years from the presence of the dragon. Interesting, the same dragon that wanted to kill the child is the dragon that wants to destroy the woman or wants to destroy the church. So if at the beginning

beast. Are you following what I'm saying? Because all the way through, it's Satan working through the medium of Rome. Now, this second beast is a very unique beast. Because every beast in Daniel 7 conquered the beast that came before it. But this is the only beast in Bible prophecy that actually helps the previous beast recover its power. That makes this beast absolutely unique. This beast helps the first beast, or the sea beast, recover its power, which it lost. Now, it's become very common in the United States for people to talk about the need to be Christian and to be patriotic. And many Christians believe that in order to be both, you have to be in favor, for example, of school vouchers, and you have to be in favor of school prayer, and you have to be in favor of federal funds for charitable choice, and you have to be in favor of religious displays on public property, etc., etc. They say, if you don't believe in those things, you're not really Christian, and you're not really patriotic. But let me tell you something. If you're in favor of those things, of the state mandating those things, which have to do with religion, that is unpatriotic and unchristian. And you say, how do you say that? Let me explain why. You see, the Lord Jesus taught that we're supposed to render to Caesar that which is Caesar's and to God that which is God's. You do not blend the two. And so when Christians are in favor of the government mandating religious things, that is not Christian, because that's not what Jesus Christ taught. And it's also not patriotic. And you say, why isn't that patriotic? For the simple reason, folks, that the founding fathers of the United States separated church and state. We found it in our last study in the First Amendment to the Constitution of the United States. The principles upon which this nation is based are the principles of civil and religious liberty, separation of the things of the church from the things of the state. So when Christians say we need to join the church and the state, that is not patriotic, because it goes against the principles upon which the United States was built. The two principles that are the secret of its power. Now, in order to understand the work of the beast of Revelation 13, the beast that rises from the earth, we need to go back to a prophecy that we find in the Old Testament. It's the prophecy of Daniel chapter 3. You see, in Revelation chapter 13, this beast raises an image. It commands everybody to worship the image. Whoever does not worship the image is to be killed. Now, that scene comes directly from Daniel chapter 3. And so in order to understand this, we need to go back to Daniel chapter 3. Actually, folks, do you know, it's very, very interesting to notice that Daniel chapter 3 is illustrating one of the clauses, actually the first clause of the First Amendment to the Constitution of the United States. You say, well, how is this? Let me explain. Nebuchadnezzar was the civil ruler of Babylon, wasn't he? He was to preserve the civil order. But Nebuchadnezzar raised up an image, and he commanded everyone to what? To worship. Let me ask you, was this the civil power trying to establish religion? Most certainly. He's trying to establish a religious observance by raising an image and saying to everybody, you need to worship this image. Was he overstepping his bounds? Yes, because he had the right to legislate when it came to civil matters, but he did not have a right to command people to worship in a certain way. Let me ask you, when he established this religious observance, what was the immediate result? The immediate result, folks, was persecution. As you read the book of Daniel, was Daniel a very good citizen of Babylon? Did he respect the king? Did he pray for the king? Did he obey the legitimate civil laws of Babylon? He most certainly did. But when the king overstepped his bounds and he legislated, he established a religious observance with his civil power, these three young men practiced civil disobedience. The story shows us that the time when we can practice civil disobedience is when the state oversteps its bounds and legislates the first table of God's law. It legislates worship. It establishes a worship.

0: observance. So let me ask you, in this story, do you find an illustration of the Establishment Clause of the First Amendment to the Constitution of the United States? Yes, because the First Amendment says, Congress shall make no law respecting the what? The establishment of religion. And the reason for that is because when the state or when the civil power establishes religion, the immediate result is what? Persecution. By the way, did God intervene to deliver those three young men? Yes. There was no hope to be delivered from the hands of the civil power who wanted to enforce this religious observance. There was no escape unless God directly intervened. And God, actually Jesus Christ, came into the furnace and he delivered the three young men who obeyed God rather than man. Now in Daniel chapter 6, we have another story that illustrates the second clause of the First Amendment to the Constitution. You see, we have the story of Daniel chapter 6. The second clause of the First Amendment says, Congress shall make no law respecting an establishment of religion, nor prohibiting the what? The free exercise thereof. In other words, the government cannot prohibit you from practicing your religion, and it cannot establish a religion and tell you that you have to follow that religion or you have to follow this practice in this certain way. Now, where in Daniel do we find an illustration of the free exercise part of the First Amendment to the Constitution? It's in the story that we find in Daniel chapter 6. Interesting that the first two clauses of the First Amendment to the Constitution are illustrated in the book of Daniel. You say, what story is that? You remember that King Darius, deceived by his advisors, gave a law or a decree that no one could pray to any god during a period of how long? During a period of 30 days, no one could pray to their God. Let me ask you, was Darius establishing religion? No. What was he doing? He was prohibiting the free exercise of religion. He was saying, you can't pray. He wasn't saying, you have to pray this way. He said, no, you can't pray. He's in other words, trying to eliminate the free exercise of religion. And you know what happened? Daniel, as usual, he was very obedient to the king's civil laws. He was greatly respectful of the king. He prayed for the king. He was loyal to him. But when it came to the civil power making this religious decree, violating the free exercise clause, so to speak, he opened the windows to his room, as he always did, three times a day. The Bible tells us that he was arrested and he was thrown into a den of lions. Let me ask you, what happens when the free exercise clause is violated? The immediate result is what? Persecution. That's what happened in the days of Jesus. That's what happened in the Middle Ages. That's what's going to happen at the end of time. This second land beast is going to make an image of the first beast, which means that because the first beast joined church and state, it used the sword of the state, it must mean that this second beast from the earth is also going to use what? Is going to use the sword of the state, because an image is a likeness. This beast that rises from the earth is going to be similar to the beast that dominated during the Middle Ages. And by the way, what was Daniel's only escape? The law of man could not deliver him because the laws of the Medes and Persians could not be changed. So who had to intervene to deliver Daniel? God had to intervene to deliver Daniel from the mouths of the lions. By the way, do you know that neither Nebuchadnezzar nor Darius really understood what God was trying to teach them? Because immediately after this experience, it's interesting, Nebuchadnezzar says, now I forbid anyone to say anything against the God of Daniel. Because if you say anything against the God of Daniel, I'm going to raise your house to the ground and I'm going to chop you up in pieces. Let me ask you, did he have a legitimate right to do that? Absolutely not. He was a civil ruler. He could not say that of the true religion or of a false religion. And Darius didn't understand either, because after this experience, he says, I command everyone to tremble and to fear before the God of Daniel. No king can command to tremble and to fear before the God of anyone, because the government has been placed to govern in civil matters, not in religious matters. Are you understanding the picture that we're talking about here? The Establishment Clause and the Free Exercise Clause of the Constitution of the United States were divinely inspired, because these clauses are actually found illustrated in Holy Scripture. Somebody might say, Pastor Bohr, do you really think that it's possible in the end time that such a scenario is going to take place? That the United States of America, this beast that rises from the earth, which we clearly identified last time from the Bible, that it would violate the Free Exercise Clause and the Establishment Clauses of the Constitution of the United States? Do you really believe that such a thing is possible? Not only do I believe that such a thing is possible, but prophecy tells us that that's exactly what is going to happen. You see, the papacy destroyed the view of Jesus and the apostles of the separation of church and state. We studied in one of our lectures that Jesus taught that Caesar's things and God's things are to remain separate. They are not to be blended or mixed. In fact, when the two kingdoms came together, when the Jews used the civil power of Rome, the result was persecution and the death of Jesus Christ. The apostles also in the book of Acts, they never used the civil power of Rome to advance the kingdom of Jesus Christ. Never. They preached the word of God. They used the sword that God gave them, and people were converted and they joined the church. But they never used the civil power of Rome. But the Jews used the civil power of Rome to persecute the Christians. You see, the apostolic view was to keep the things of the church and the things of the state separate. But the papacy changed that during the Middle Ages. The founding fathers of the United States of America returned to the view of Jesus and the apostles. When they established the government of the United States of America, a government of the people, by the people, and for the people, a government that recognized that there are two kingdoms in the United States, and we can be citizens of both kingdoms, the civil kingdom and the religious kingdom, but they should remain always separate. That was the view that Jesus and the apostles had held. But prophecy tells us that in the United States of America, these principles will be repudiated, and the United States will return to the position that the papacy had during the 1260 years. In other words, they will make an image of that. And you say, Pastor Bohr, you're crazy. That could never happen in the United States of America, the land of the free and the home of the brave. Listen, you don't think so? You say, well, we have the Constitution. We have the First Amendment. How could this ever happen? Listen, prophecy tells us that this beast that rises from the earth has two horns like a lamb, but at the same time that it has the horns, it speaks like a dragon. Let me ask you, is that kind of like a split personality type? Absolutely. You say, how is it possible that it has two horns like a lamb, the two principles that Jesus recognized, separation of church and state, civil and religious matters, separate one from another, and you're saying that at the same time that it has those two principles, that it's going to speak like a dragon, it's going to speak like Rome, it's going to persecute like Rome, it's going to join church and state like Rome? How could you say such a thing? The fact is that prophecy tells us that it's going to be that type of thing, because it's still going to have the two horns like a lamb, which we've identified as civil and religious liberty. But at the same time that it has those, it's going to speak like a dragon. In other words, the United States is not necessarily going to eradicate or gets rid of the First Amendment, but it is going to act contrary to the First Amendment. And you say, how is this possible? Well, the United States government has three branches. And you know which ones they are. They're the executive branch, the legislative branch, and the judicial branch. The executive branch enforces the laws. The legislative branch makes the laws or writes the laws. And the judicial branch, primarily the Supreme Court, interprets the laws and tells you whether they are constitutional or not constitutional. Let me ask you, what if Congress should write a law and and actually give it for enforcement, and it's taken to the Supreme Court, and the Supreme Court says this law is unconstitutional. What happens? The law does not go, right? But what happens if the Congress enacts a law that is unconstitutional, and somebody appeals it to the Supreme Court, and the Supreme Court says it is constitutional? Let me ask you, will that law be enforced? It most certainly will be enforced. Even if a law goes against the Constitution, if the Supreme Court says that that law goes, it goes. So let me ask you, which is the most powerful branch of government? You know, most of the time when I ask this, people say, the executive. They enforce the law. But not really. The most powerful branch of government is the judicial branch, primarily the Supreme Court of the United States of America. And if you don't believe that, all you have to do is remember the election of the year 2000, a very contemporary event. You remember what happened in Florida? All the hanging chads? Well, you know, that'll stick in our memory forever. The fiasco of the hanging chads. And you know that you had lawyers involved, and they were taking it to this circuit court and to the appeals court, and the lawyers were fighting it. But when the Supreme Court said George Bush won, case closed. George Bush became president of the United States of America. And actually, the Supreme Court elected the president of the United States of America. Now, this is the scary thing. The Supreme Court presently has five Roman Catholic judges. John Roberts, the Chief Justice, Antonin Scalia, Clarence Thomas, Anthony Kennedy, and Samuel Alito. Within the next 8 years or so, some of the more liberal judges on the Supreme Court, Judge Justice Ginsburg, for example, it was just operated on for, I think it was pancreatic cancer. And so many of these more liberal judges are going to pass. What if we had one or two more Roman Catholics named to the Supreme Court? You say, well, the justices are red-blooded Americans. You know, they're patriotic and they're really Christian. But you know, Roman Catholicism teaches that your first loyalty is to the church. Whatever the church commands, that's what you do. Even if it means setting the civil power on the back burner, you always do what the church says. You see, the problem is many Protestants today are fascinated by the papacy. And the reason why they're fascinated by the papacy is because the papacy fights for human rights, it fights for the poor, it fights for morality, it fights for conventional marriage, it fights for religion in America, it even fights for religious freedom. And so Protestants in the United States say, well, this system has definitely changed. But you know, I've looked in vain for any change in the teachings of the Roman Catholic Church. They have changed not one dogma. And as we looked at the book, The Keys of This Blood by Malachi Martin, he clearly expressed that the Roman Catholic papacy has the desire for geopolitical world power once again, as she had during the Middle Ages. In other words, she has not changed. She presents a new facade after Council Vatican II. But inside, she's the same. Behind the variable appearance of the chameleon, there is the invariable venom of the serpent. Now let me read you a couple of statements here from my favorite book on Bible prophecy, The Great Controversy. This, folks, was written over 100 years ago, what I'm going to read now. Over 100 years ago. And when it was written, the United States wanted nothing to do with the Roman Catholic papacy. It was a Protestant country. And nobody wanted anything to do with this system when she wrote this. But she said the following: in order for the United States to form an image of the beast, the religious power, notice, in order to form the image, the religious power must so control the civil government that the authority of the state will also be employed by the church to accomplish her own ends. Is that what happened in the Middle Ages? Yes, that's what the image would be. A replica or a copy copy of what existed in the Middle Ages. The church using the state to accomplish her purposes. Also in the same book, The Great Controversy, page 581, this visionary writer says this: Rome is aiming to reestablish her power. If she needs to reestablish it, it's because she what? Lost it. Rome is aiming to reestablish her power, to recover, see the word, recover her lost supremacy. Let the principle, now notice this, let the principle once be established in the United States that the church may employ or control the power of the state, that religious observances may be enforced by secular laws. In short, that the authority of church and state is to dominate the conscience, and the triumph of Rome in this country is assured. And this country, folks, will speak like a dragon. It will speak like Rome. On page 445, she says this: when the leading churches of the United States, uniting upon such points of doctrine as are held by them in common, shall influence the state to enforce their decrees and to sustain their institutions, then Protestant America will have formed an image of the Roman hierarchy, and the infliction of civil penalties upon dissenters will inevitably result. You see, at that time, the issue will be global survival. The same argument will be used as was used when Jesus was condemned by the Jewish Sanhedrin. Do you remember what they said? It is better for these dissenters to die than for our nation to perish. And so the same argument will be used once again, and everybody will say, this is Christian, this is patriotic, we need to do this for the land of the free and the home of the brave. And folks, there's a growing intimacy between Protestant America and Roman Catholicism. For example, Protestants have delighted in participating with the Roman Catholic Church on social issues such as abortion, gay marriage, judicial activism, electing people to the Supreme Court that they feel they should elect there. Documents of great significance have been signed, for example, evangelicals and Catholics together, where great leaders of Protestant denominations and great leaders of the Roman Catholic Church basically said, let's stop proselytizing one another's members and let's just go out and preach the gospel together. Also, the Lutherans and the Catholics of all people, folks, the Lutherans. Martin Luther was the one who began the Protestant Reformation in the year 1517 when he put the 95 Theses on the cathedral door in Wittenberg. Lutherans and Roman Catholics signed the Joint Declaration on Righteousness by Faith. And basically, the Lutherans are saying it was just a battle over words, over semantics. We basically agree on the doctrine of righteousness by faith. You see, Protestants in the United States have forgotten history. And when we forget history, we are doomed to repeat the errors of history. On a state level, the United States has drawn very, very close to the Roman Catholic papacy. From the time that Ronald Reagan joined forces with John Paul II to overthrow communism in the Eastern Bloc, to giving a congressional medal to John Paul II, Congressional Medal of Freedom, to establishing diplomatic relations with the papacy, to three presidents, a president's wife, and a secretary of state kneeling before the body of John Paul II, to the Pope visiting the White House. All of these things show us that there's a political correctness involved. There's this desire to draw forces together. In other words, there's no longer any desire to be different, to be separate. In fact, many are saying, you know, we are all in this together. Let's just love one another and preach the gospel together. The question is, which gospel? Is it the gospel that the Bible presents, or is it the gospel that is presented by the Roman Catholic Church? You know, if history proves right, and I believe that history does prove right because history repeats itself, unscrupulous and self-serving legislators in the United States of America will repeat the same mistake that Pontius Pilate committed back in the times of Jesus Christ. They will give in order to preserve their position of power, in order to continue being elected by the people, in order to gain popularity. They will deliver people whom they knowingly know are innocent. Let me just read Mark chapter 15 and verse 11, where it speaks about the trial of Jesus. And it says there, "But the chief priests stirred up the crowd so that he should rather release Barabbas to them." In other words, the enemy of Jesus was not the state. Pilate didn't have any gripe with Jesus. Even the multitudes were not really technically the enemies of Jesus. It was the religious leaders. And the religious leaders influenced the people to clamor to the state that they would destroy and kill public enemy number one. That's exactly the way that it's going to happen in the future in the United States of America. Exactly the same thing that happened during the Middle Ages. Ellen White, once again, in the book The Great Controversy, page 592, has this rather chilling description of this time. She says, "Those who honor the Bible Sabbath," and we're going to discuss this a little bit later on, "those who honor the Bible Sabbath will be denounced as enemies of law and order, as breaking down the moral restraints of society, causing anarchy and corruption, and calling down the judgments of God upon the earth. Their conscientious scruples will be pronounced obstinacy, stubbornness, and contempt of authority. They will be accused of disaffection toward the government. Ministers who deny the obligation of the divine law will present from the pulpit the duty of yielding obedience to the civil authorities as ordained of God. In legislative halls and courts of justice, commandment keepers will be misrepresented and condemned. A false coloring will be given to their words. The worst construction will be put upon their motives." And you say, "Pastor Bohr, that could never happen in the United States of America." Well, folks, that's not what prophecy says. Prophecy tells us that this beast from the earth is going to make an image of that first beast. It's going to join church and state, and eventually it is going to condemn God's people to death, as happened with Jesus Christ. You see, people today have been unwilling to a great degree of learning from the experience of the earliest church. You see, what happened in the early church is that the early church lost its power. And as a result of losing its power, the moral condition of society deteriorated. And so the church said, we need to straighten things out. And so basically what they did was unite with the civil power to enforce morality and to enforce religion to moralize society. Protestantism today is experiencing a drought. You see, Protestants today want to do the same thing that the church did in the 3rd and 4th centuries of the history of the Christian church. You see, the church had gone astray from its roots and had gone astray from preaching the Word of God. The Holy Spirit had slowly but surely been withdrawn from the church. Therefore, the church said, in order for society to be moral, we have to appeal to the arm of the state to force people to be moral. In the United States, Protestants today believe that by having on our currency, "In God We Trust," and by saying in the Pledge of Allegiance, "One Nation Under God," and by the government mandating prayer in public schools, and by posting the Ten Commandments in our courtrooms, and by having Christmas displays on public property, or by enacting a constitutional amendment against gay marriage, we say society is going to become moral. Let me tell you, folks, what makes people moral is not what the government says, but it's God through the Holy Spirit taking the law and writing it on the human heart. Then you don't need any human laws, you don't need any civil laws to enforce morality in society, because Jesus is in the heart through His holy law. You see, Protestantism has lost its power. Instead of preaching the unadulterated Word of God, through the powerful ministration of God's Holy Spirit, Protestants today preach a prosperity gospel. They say, oh, plant a seed in my ministry and you'll get rich. Many Protestant churches major on signs and wonders, and people just love signs and wonders. Other Protestant denominations major in psychological self-help courses, and many even major in political involvement, thinking that this is going to better people's lives. But Scripture tells us that that which can improve people's lives is the sword of the Spirit, which is the Word of God, which penetrates deep and transforms the heart of the human being. You know what's going to happen, folks, is described in Revelation chapter 17. We've studied this before, but let me review some of the details. In Revelation chapter 17, you have a harlot. And that harlot is sitting on many waters. The many waters upon which the harlot sits are multitudes, nations, tongues, and peoples. In other words, this fallen church, this apostate church, sits on the multitudes of the worlds. She governs them and she controls them. And she also fornicates with the kings of the earth, which means that this is an apostate church, a harlot church, that has illicit relations with the kings of the earth. It says there in Revelation 17 that this apostate church is clothed in purple and scarlet. Those are her favorite colors. And she's adorned with gold and silver and with precious stones. And she has a golden cup in her hand, and with the golden cup are found her abominations or her wine. And she gives those false doctrines or abominations to the nations. And the nations drink, and the nations become drunk. And along with her, they want to shed the blood of all of those who are not in harmony with her teachings. And she appeals to the kings of the earth to be the enforcers. But as we studied, the Bible says in Revelation 17, verses 16 and 17, that the kings will hate the harlot, and they will make her desolate and naked and eat her flesh and burn her with fire. Basically, what this is saying is that the political powers with which this apostate church fornicated, the political powers that she used to accomplish her purpose, are going to eventually rise against her to destroy her. I'd like to read you another statement that we find in Great Controversy, page 655, that describes this climactic moment when people realize that they've been deceived by this system. The people see that they have been deluded. They accuse one another of having led them to destruction, but all unite in heaping their bitterest condemnation upon the ministers. It's a serious thing to be a minister. If you're a minister, don't deceive people. Study your Bible and make sure that you're teaching the truth. The people see that they have been deluded. They accuse one another of having led them to destruction, but all unite in heaping their bitterest condemnation upon the ministers. Unfaithful pastors have prophesied smooth things. They have led their hearers to make void the law of God and to persecute those who would keep it. Now in their despair, these teachers confess before the world their work of deception. The day is coming. Reckoning day is coming. She continues saying, the multitudes are filled with fury. We are lost, they cry, and you are the cause of our ruin. And they turn upon the false shepherds. The very ones that once admired them most will pronounce the most dreadful curses upon them. The very hands that once crowned them with laurels will be raised for their destruction. The swords which were to slay God's people. Interesting that she uses the word swords. The swords that which were to slay God's people are now employed to destroy their enemies. Everywhere there is strife and bloodshed. Let me ask you, what happened at the French Revolution? Did you have a small-scale model of this event in the French Revolution? What did this beast, this sea beast, do during the 1260 years? It used the state to persecute and kill everyone who was not in harmony with it. Is that true or is that not true? It is absolutely true. All you have to do is punch into the computer, Inquisition. And that'll give you all of the gory details of how the church used the state to persecute those who were not in harmony with the church. Well, the fact is, folks, that what happened in 1798 is that, actually, even before, during the French Revolution, the people said, we're not going to put up with this anymore. In other words, the lid of the pressure cooker blew off because the people had been so oppressed and so trampled upon that they said, we're not going to take it anymore. And they arose against the kings and they arose against the religious system. In fact, historians say that the blood flowed freely in the streets of Paris in France because they rose against the church. Is that going to happen again when the people of the world see that this system has oppressed them and has trampled upon them? Absolutely. Reckoning day will definitely come. The Bible describes this moment when God's people are in jeopardy. You remember in Daniel chapter 3 when the three young men were delivered from the fiery furnace? The word delivered is used several times in chapter 3. Do you remember when Daniel was delivered from the lion's den? The word delivered is used many times. Those stories are typological. In other words, those stories actually illustrate in small scale model what is going to happen at the end of time. And you say, how is that? Notice Daniel chapter 12 and verse 1. Here is where you have the end time scenario of Daniel in the lion's den and the three young men in the fiery furnace. It says in Daniel 12 verse 1, at that time, if you look at the previous verses, it speaks about the king of the north that goes out to kill and slay God's people. It says, at that time, Michael shall stand up, the great prince who stands watch over the sons of your people. And there shall be a time of trouble. Let me ask you, was the time that Daniel spent in the lion's den a time of trouble? Do you think it was a time of trouble for the three young men in the fiery furnace? You better believe it. And so it says, there shall be a time of trouble such as never was since there was a nation, even to that time. And at that time, listen to this, your people shall be what? Delivered. There's the key word in Daniel 3 and Daniel 6. Your people shall be delivered, everyone who is found written in the book. And you say, how do you know this is talking about the end time? Notice verse 2. And many of those who sleep in the dust of the earth shall awake. Speaking about the resurrection, right? This is the end time. Many of those who sleep in the dust of the earth shall awake, some to everlasting life, some to shame and everlasting contempt. Those who are wise shall shine like the brightness of the firmament, and those who turn many to righteousness like stars forever and ever. Now, I would like us to take a look at two stories as we draw our presentation today to a close. Do you remember the story that we find in the book of Esther? Y'all remember the story that we find in the book of Esther? You see, you have a threefold alliance in the book of Esther that wants to destroy the Jews. You have, first of all, the king. Secondly, you have a vile woman who is the wife of Haman. And in the third place, of course, you have Haman. And then you have Mordecai, who represents God's faithful people. Now, how does this story develop? Go with me to Esther chapter 3 and verse 8. Esther chapter 3 and verse 8. It says, then Haman said to King Ahasuerus, there is a certain people scattered and dispersed among the people in all the provinces of your kingdom. Their laws, notice this, their laws are different from all other people's, and they do not keep the king's laws. Therefore, it is not fitting for the king to let them remain. So how does the plot develop? Haman, because Mordecai does not bow before him, as the king has commanded. See, there you have a religious decree. The king has commanded that everybody needs to kneel and bow before Haman. Mordecai says, I can't do that. I'm a Hebrew. Thou shalt not have any other gods before me. The Bible forbids idolatry, he said, so I can't do it. So the Bible says that Haman was filled with wrath. And he said, I've got to destroy this individual, but he says, not only him, I've got to destroy all of his people. Let me ask you, did you have a union of church and state in this story? You most certainly did. The king was Ahasuerus. Who was the religious figure that really wanted the destruction of the Jews? Did the king want the death of the Jews? No. He was deceived by his what? By his religious advisor. Right? And he actually thought that his religious advisor was doing him some good. He says, wow, thank you so much, Haman. These people are a risk to my kingdom. If we let them remain, then the kingdom is going to disappear. There's going to be anarchy. Thank you for being so interested in my kingdom. And so for a while, the plot goes real well. But to make a long story short, instead of Mordecai and his people being destroyed, who hung on the very gallows that he created for Mordecai? Haman and his wife hung on those gallows that they made for Mordecai. And on the day of the battle, God's people were delivered from the hand of Haman. So in this story, we find an illustration of what we're talking about here. An illustration of the dangers of having a religious figure try to influence a political figure into punishing those who do not worship as this union says that they're supposed to worship. And as a result, what do you have? You have persecution. Now, there's another interesting story that we find in Scripture. And this will illustrate fully and completely the scenario that we're portraying here that's going to happen in the United States of America. You remember the story of John the Baptist? You know, John the Baptist was thrown into prison. Why was he thrown into prison? Because he told King Herod that it was not licit for him to have another man's wife. By the way, what is that called? Adultery. So what did John the Baptist denounce? He denounced adultery of the king with this vile woman. What was her name? Herodias. Interesting. And that landed him in jail. The fact that he denounced the fornication of the king with this vile woman, Herodias. And so the Bible says that Herodias hated John the Baptist. She wanted to get rid of him. But the problem is, evidently the king didn't listen to her very much. And so she was always looking for the opportunity. She says, how can I get rid of this man who denounces this relationship that I have with the king? So an opportune day came when King Herod was celebrating his birthday. And it just so happens that this vile woman had a daughter. And the name of the daughter was Salome. And this is when Herodias, this adulterous woman, this fornicating woman, who was fornicating with the king because the king was not her husband, she said to her daughter, by the way, the king was under the influence, he had drunk wine, so he wasn't thinking straight in this story. There's music involved, just like in Daniel 3, you have music involved, which the wrong kind of music can bewitch you. The wrong kind of music can hypnotize you. Hello? The devil knows that. That's why he's using it in the world today. So she notices that the king is drunk, and she says to the daughter, you know, go in and dance for the king, because the king had his eye on her. So she goes in, the king says, please dance for me. I want to see you dance. She says, only if you grant me a wish. And he says, oh yes, I'll grant you any wish you want, up to half the kingdom. He had to be drunk to offer half the kingdom for a dance. The Bible says that he swore in the presence of the men that were in the court. He said, I will give you what you request, up to half the kingdom. And so Salome went in and danced, and then she went to, listen to this, she went to her mother. She did not have a mind of her own, she was the image of her mother. She went to her mother, this adulterous woman that John the Baptist landed in jail because he was denouncing this fornication. In Revelation, is there a message against the fornication of Babylon at the end of time? Absolutely. You see, this literal story illustrates great spiritual and religious principles at the end of time, worldwide global movements at the end of time. And so she goes to her mother and says, "Mother, what should I ask for?" And her mother says, "The head of John the Baptist." Let me ask you, was she just like her mother? She was just like her mother. You say, how do we know that? You know, what would a normal daughter have done if her mother had said, "I want the head of Pastor Bohr"? "Mother!" I hope that would be the case. "Mother! How is it that you ask for the head of Pastor Bohr? No, that can't be." You know what she said? "Okay." Was she just like her mother? She was identical. She was an image of her mother. And so she goes to the king. She says, "I want on a platter the head of John the Baptist." And now the king saw that he had been deceived. But it was too late. He was too embarrassed to go against his sworn statement before all of the courtiers that were in there. And so he did what Pilate did. He washed his hands. The Bible says that the henchmen went into the prison and beheaded John the Baptist. And the interesting thing is the way that this story ends, folks. If you read this story, by the way, is in Mark chapter 6, beginning with verse 14, all the way through verse 28. It says that the man who cut off John the Baptist's head brought his head on a platter and gave it to the girl, and the girl gave it, or the daughter gave it to her mother. Who is the dangerous figure in this story? The dangerous figure in this story is the mother. Not the king, not the daughter, but the daughter is used as an instrument for the mother to get her purposes accomplished. Let me ask you, does the harlot of Revelation 17 have daughters? She's called the mother of harlots and the fornications of the earth. Are her daughters going to do her bidding? They were born from her in the 16th century. And they sustain many of the same teachings that she sustains. And eventually they will join church and state as she joined church and state. And eventually they will be the instrument. They are not the protagonist. They will be the instrument through which she, the mother of harlots, will give a death decree against God's people, for God's people to be eradicated from planet Earth. You say, "Pastor Bohr, what you've presented is insane. It could never happen in these United States of America." Let me tell you, folks, in a time of severe crisis, natural disasters, a collapsed economy, crime such as never has been seen before, nations do very strange things. And they have a tendency to look for a scapegoat for what is happening. And you know, when I sit down and I think about these things, I'm saddened. Because this is a great country. I wouldn't have wanted to have been born in any other country in the world than the United States. Not because it has more people or has more money or because its scenery is more beautiful. No, but because of the wonderful principles upon which this country was established. And when I think that the United States is going to repudiate those principles, I'm deeply saddened. What could have been and wasn't. Now the question is, what religious observance is the United States going to enforce? You say, it's going to enforce religion and it's going to prohibit the free exercise of religion. So what religious observance or observances is the United States going to enforce contrary to its principles? Would you like to know? Well, all I can say is don't miss the next exciting episode. Allow me just to say that in our next lecture, we're going to talk about the number of the beast. Fascinating study. It's the number of his name, the Bible says. You say, How do you get a number from a name? We're going to talk about that tomorrow. And it's going to be a fascinating subject. And I hope that you'll make it a point to come. Because what we're talking about are life and death matters, folks. This is not just intellectual information. These are matters of life and death that we know them. Or else we'll come out on the wrong side. I pray to God that we will choose to be on the right side.
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2: Hey, Joe, do you like driving or walking?
3: You know, Jake, I like driving. It's relaxing to me.
2: Well, Pastor told me the other day that we sure need to be careful about where we're driving, you know?
3: Did he talk about those bad drivers or maybe some potholes?
2: No, he said sometimes it's just far better to walk.
3: Okay, I'll bite. What exactly did he say?
2: The fact is, there's a highway to hell and only a stairway to heaven.
3: Oh, wow. That's something I never really thought about before. I think I will be taking the stairs and walking a lot more now.
2: Ain't that the truth? I want to be on them stairs. No highways for me.
3: Sounds like a great church sign for this week.
2: You betcha, Joe. Let's go.
4: If it wasn't for the Sabbath, he would be working 24 hours a day.
5: 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It's really important that we spend time and set aside time for the family. It's the only way that we can strengthen our family unit. The Sabbath provides that time for our family, and in turn, it makes a better community.
6: God says, I rebuke and chasten, which means he scolds and disciplines. Our natural reaction to this may be to withdraw from him. However, in Revelation 3:19, God says, as many as I love, I rebuke and chasten. There is no need to withdraw from God if he loves us. He just wants us to be zealous and repent. This shows that we love him too.
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0: Welcome to 3ABN Today, Bible Q&A. My name is J.D. Quinn. It's one of my favorite programs right here because so much time and so much energy is going to go to put this thing together. We've got our guests here, my colleagues. I'd like to introduce them. Pastor James Rafferty. James, it's always good to see you.
1: So glad to be able to join with this Q&A today, join you, J.D. and Shelley and John. Looking forward to God's answers to these great questions.
0: And this is just amazing because this is technology at its best. You're in Southern California or Central California? Amen. So, and then here we got, 600 miles away, 800 miles away is Pastor John Lomacane.
2: 800, quite a bit more than that.
3: Yeah, I was going to say.
2: Oh, yeah.
0: It's been a long time since I've been in California.
2: Yeah, about 2,800.
0: Okay, long ways.
2: Yeah.
0: Quinn, you need to learn your geography a little bit.
2: But here we are connected electronically in
0: split
2: seconds.
0: Amazing. Anyway, it's always good to have you, Pastor.
2: Always good to be on Bible Q&A.
0: Yeah. It,
2: the people challenging us with questions, we're always learning something.
0: Most certainly.
3: Yeah.
0: And my precious Shelley Quinn, it's always good to see you, Shelley.
3: Thank you, honey.
0: You know,
3: we just want to thank each one of you for your questions. As you said, it's our privilege to get to answer them. And some of your questions are difficult to distill down into the limited time we have, but we'll get to them best we can.
0: Amen. I know that you can spend probably 3 hours just to continue to work it down to get to that 3 minutes that you have basically to share with. We received those questions from you. And there's three ways of us getting those questions. Number one is if you want to text them. If you used to text it, well, it's 618-228-3595. 3975. Excuse me. 3975. And then if you want to email it, BibleQA@3ABN.TV. It's BibleQA@3ABN.TV. And if you use Instagram, it's 3ABN_official. Anyway, we love receiving these questions from you, and we do our best to be able to distribute them out, and then it's showtime. So anyway, now I want to have a prayer to start this off. We always want to be under the cover of Jesus. Lord, we come together in the name of Jesus, and we just want to thank you so much, Lord, for giving us the ability to be able to get into your word and, Father, be able to take the questions that come our way and distill them down, Lord, so that people will know a little bit more, maybe a little bit maybe it's a little difficult for some people to understand, but Father, we just distill it down to where we can understand it. We love you. We thank you. Thank you for the Holy Spirit that's always present. And we ask this in Jesus' name. Amen. Amen.
2: Amen.
0: Okay. Now, what we're wanting to do is start this off. And I'm going to start with Pastor James Rafferty. James, this is your first question. It's a long question.
1: Okay.
0: My question is based on Luke 22, verses 35 and 38, and John 18, verses 10 and 11. Why does Jesus, on one hand, tell his disciples to acquire swords, and then, in a specific situation, prevent them from using them? In another place, he calls those who came after him like bandits, coming up with swords and clubs. Yet the disciples themselves, at Jesus' request, possess such swords. What lesson can be drawn from such a narrative? What spiritual lesson can be drawn from these verses? And this is from Maury, and he sent it by email.
1: Well, thank you, Mark, for that question. That's a really good question. Let's look at the verses here in Luke 22. We're also going to look a little bit later on in John chapter 18 and in Matthew chapter 26. But the story you're talking about is specifically in Luke 22. It's only found there where Jesus tells his disciples to sell their purses, their script, and to go and buy swords. We'll pick it up here in verse 35. And he said unto them, when I sent you without purses, script, and shoes, lacked ye anything? And they said, nothing. And he said unto them, but now he that has a purse, let him take it, and likewise his scrip. And he that has no sword, let him sell his garment and buy one. For I say unto you that this that is written must be accomplished in me, that he was reckoned among the transgressors, for the things concerning me have an end. And they said, Lord, behold, here are two swords. And Jesus said unto them, it is enough. Now, you'll notice a couple things here. Jesus is talking about those who don't have swords. He knows that there's a couple swords among the disciples, and he wants to bring that to the top. Why? Because those swords are hidden, and the disciples are still convinced that they're going to fight with swords to the death to help establish Christ's kingdom on earth. After all, he can bring them back from the dead, as he did with Lazarus. He can feed them like he did with the multitude and the two loaves and the barley fishes. The two fish and the barley loaves. So what we're seeing here is Christ is bringing the swords that are secreted by the two disciples to the top. And he says, okay, don't need to buy swords because I'm not into you defending me. You don't all need swords. Those two swords are going to be enough for what? To teach the lesson that you are resistant to accept. And that lesson is found in the continuation of Luke chapter 22 when the mob comes and the high priest, and they ask the question, should we smite with the sword? We're in verses 51, 52, 53. And one of them smote the high priest and cut off his right ear. And Jesus answered and said, suffer it thus to me. And he touched the ear and he healed them. Now, why did Jesus heal the ear of one of the members of the mob that was coming to take him when Peter was trying to defend him with the sword that Jesus told them that they were supposed to go and buy? Well, Jesus wasn't actually intending that they buy swords.

0: feet gild with a sword. You don't need swords. We're not defending my kingdom with swords. My kingdom is a kingdom of grace. And the lesson, I'm sure, was learned by the disciples the hard way through this act of Jesus healing the servant of one of the servants of the high priest.
1: Amen. Good answer. Good answer. Pastor John, I have a question about the Nephilim in Genesis 6, verses 2 and 4. Some people interpret this message to mean that angels had relations with human women, producing giants who were part of the angel and human and part human. Some also believe the Nephilim still exist today. Can you clarify what this text means? Also, does the word Nephilim appear in any Bible translation? And this is from Elena.
2: Thank you, Elena, for that question. The word Nephilim does not mean angels. First of all, angels do not have the ability to procreate. That's why Jesus, in the book of Matthew, when he talked about those who were wondering whether or not they will be able to marry in heaven, he said in Matthew 22:30, in the resurrection, they neither marry nor are given in marriage, but are like angels. So first of all, angels don't procreate. Secondly, the Bible uses the phrase Nephilim, and in the Hebrew, it means a number of things. It means violent. It means those who cause others to fall. And when you look at the context of this, Numbers chapter 13 and Deuteronomy chapter 3 uses the very same word, giants. So when the Bible talks about giants, these were not only people of large stature. As example, Numbers chapter 13, verse 33. When they went to spy out the land of Canaan, there was a tribe in the land of Canaan that were giants, and that's why they said this. There were, we saw the giants, the descendants of Anak, came from giants, and we were like grasshoppers in our own sight, and so we were in their sight. So these were people of large stature in the land of Canaan when the Israelite leaders went to spy out the land. There were still remnants. You also find in Deuteronomy chapter 3, verse 11, talks about Og, the king, and it says, a Bashan remained of the remnant of the giants. So the word Nephilim applied to all of those. But the one thing it's not angels having sexual relationships with human beings. These were Nephilim or giants, people that were giant in stature, giant in intellect. But what was particularly unique about them that most people don't mention is they were tyrannical. These were violent men. And so when the Bible says the earth was filled with violence in Genesis chapter 6, verse 2 to 4 talks about the giants, but it says, and the Lord saw the wickedness of man was great in the earth as a result of these violent giants. And it says, every intent of their thoughts were only evil continually. And then the Lord said in Genesis chapter 6, verse 7, I will destroy man. So these large physical individuals before the flood, some of them existed even after the flood. You find that when David brought down Goliath, Goliath was a giant. He was tall. But as time went on, these large humans began to get smaller in height and in size. But one thing that I want to make sure very clear is these were not angels having relationship with men. There's a term that was used here. The sons of God came into the daughters of men. The sons of God. It talked about men that were godly that were now making decisions with the daughters of men. The daughters of men was a symbolistic reference to people that did not know God. And when they merged together, it created those who turned their backs on God. But the real issue in Genesis chapter 6 is not a biological issue, but it's a moral issue. So when you talk about that, the moral collapse was the focus of Genesis chapter 6, not genetic mutation. So when we hear that, well, do they still exist today? Are there giants in the earth? No, they're not physical giants in the earth having any kind of relationship with human beings, because it's not possible. And this ideology has really made its rounds, JD, on the internet. Mm-hmm. And people have added so many different things to it. Now they're adding aliens, life forces from other worlds. But this is not what the Bible's talking about. It's talking about strong men who turned their hearts against God, became morally corrupt, and every thought of their hearts were only evil continually.
1: Amen.
2: Those are the Nephilim, violent people.
1: Amen. You covered it very well. Shelley? Your question, does a person absolutely have to be saved or baptized to make it into heaven? And this is from Mike in Michigan.

0: The clearest biblical answer is from Ephesians 2, 8 through 9. For by grace you have been saved through faith, not of works. Saved by grace through faith in Christ Jesus, not by baptism itself, because there's no ritual that can earn heaven. Only the blood and the righteousness of Christ can save a sinner. So a person is not saved because they went down into the baptismal waters. If they go down a sinner, they're going to rise up a sinner. But they're saved because they have come to Christ through repentance and faith and abiding in Christ. But baptism is a commanded response for believers who have accepted Christ. It does not replace faith. It expresses faith. It's the outward testimony of the inward surrender. Romans 6, 3 through 4 shows that baptism symbolizes the union with Christ in his death, his burial, and his resurrection. Mm-hmm. But if you knowingly refuse baptism out of disobedience or rebellion, it reveals a deeper heart issue. A saved person should desire to obey Jesus. But when a person's circumstances prevent baptism, God is not limited. We remember Luke 23, 43, the thief on the cross received Jesus. He believed. And Jesus said, you will be with me in paradise.
1: That's right.
0: Why? Because the man turned to him in genuine faith. But he could not be baptized, yet he surrendered. Mark 16, 16. I used to use this because I was brought up in a church that taught if you weren't baptized just right, you had to be, you weren't saved. And I use this as a defense till I look at it clearly. It says, he who believes and is baptized will be saved. And I'd say, aha, if you're not baptized, you're not saved.
1: Right.
0: But then it goes on, it says, but he who does not believe will be condemned. It doesn't say he who's not baptized, but he who has not believed is condemned. So the balanced answer is no one's saved without Jesus Christ, but there will be some who enter into heaven because they accepted Christ as Savior, but like the thief on the cross, they never had the opportunity for baptism. But no one who truly follows Christ should treat baptism as unimportant. A person must be saved by Christ, forgiven, converted, and born again to make it into heaven and made right with God through Jesus to enter heaven. Baptism isn't the source of salvation, but it is Christ's commandment. It is the appointed sign of discipleship, and it should be followed anytime it's possible.
2: Amen. Very good.
3: None.
2: James, number two question. Where did Jesus stay until the time he entered the Holy of Holies in 1844, since he ascended to heaven after resurrection? What was his duty at that time? And it tells us in Mark 16, 19 and Acts 7, 56, it says that Jesus is sitting at the right hand of his Father. How can we relate these verses to my first question? This is from Maroon in Ethiopia.
3: Great question, Maroon. Thank you so much. Yes, that is true. Mark 16:19 and Acts 7:56 do say that Christ is sitting at the right hand of the Father, but that describes his position or authority, not his actual daily continual location, right? According to the Bible, Christ's location from his resurrection is in the holy place, or the first apartment of the heavenly sanctuary. Now, we read about the heavenly sanctuary in, for example, Hebrews chapter 8, verses 1 and 2. Let's just read those verses. Now, the things we have spoken, this is the sum we have on such an high priest who is set at the right hand of the throne of the majesty in heaven. Notice that phrase again used concerning his authority, not his actual location, at the right hand of the throne of the majesty in heaven, a minister of the sanctuary and of the true tabernacle, which the Lord pitched and not man. So to say Christ is at his right hand is to say that he's his right hand man. Jesus Christ is in the heavenly sanctuary, in the holy place, the first compartment, not the most holy place, the second compartment, at his ascension. And as he ascends to heaven, he steps into the sanctuary. He becomes God's right-hand man. He's set at the right hand of God. That means he has the authority and the position of for our salvation before God. And then in Hebrews chapter 9, next chapter, verses 11 and 12, it affirms this. Christ is not only in the heavenly sanctuary, but again it says that Christ became a high priest, verse 11 of Hebrews 9, of good things to come by a greater and a more perfect tabernacle, not made with hands, that is to say, not of this building, neither by the blood of goats and calves, but by his own blood he entered once into the holy place, having obtained eternal redemption for us. Now this translation is the King James. The New King James, the NIV will say the most holy place, but there's no support for that in the Greek. The Greek tells us that Jesus Christ went into Hagion, the holy place, at his ascension. And this is affirmed all through the book of Revelation. For example, in Revelation chapter 1, Jesus is seen in verses 12 and 13 among the candlesticks. Where are the candlesticks in the heavenly sanctuary? They're in the holy place. We also see this affirmed in Revelation chapter 4. We see the seven spirits of God, the seven lamps of God, around the throne. That is denoting, before the throne, that is denoting the holy place. And then the lamb, slain lamb, representing Jesus, is brought there. And we see this again in Revelation chapter 8, verses 2 through 5, where Jesus Christ is symbolized there as making intercession for us before the golden altar. Again, that is in the holy place. Now, if you'd like a deeper theological dive on this, you can order the book Silencing the Accuser from 3ABN. And that book will go through the specific verses and the Greek that will help us to understand that indeed Christ is at the right hand of the Father in authority. He ascended to the holy place at his ascension, began his mediation there, and moved to the most holy place in 1844.
2: Amen. Amen. Pastor John, your second question. In 1 Corinthians 14, verses 34 to 38, the Bible tells the role of a woman in the church, verse 37. Verse 37 reminds us of this commandment. According to Scripture, should a woman become a pastor? This is from Molly in Texas.
1: Okay, thank you, Molly. I am assuming, Molly, that you read the verses. In the interest of time, I'm just going to read a short portion of it. 1 Corinthians 14, I'll just read verse 34. Let your women keep silent in the churches, for they are not permitted to speak, but they are to be submissive, as the law also says. And if they want to learn something, let them ask their own husbands at home, for it is shameful for women to speak in churches. Now, I'm just going to go, I think that's the crux of the issue that many people focus on. When you study this, you have to put the full context together, because in 1 Corinthians chapter 11, the women are speaking in church. They are prophesying. So how could you prophesy? How could women prophesy and speak in church in 1 Corinthians 11, but are forbidden to speak in 1 Corinthians chapter 14. The issue is not gender roles. The issue is worship order. And this is the issue. Now, the way that the temples were established, and this is still done today, if you go to some of the Jewish temples, the men sit downstairs, the women sit upstairs. Or sometimes the men sit on the left, the women sit on the right, or the men on the right, the women on the left. And when the rabbi was speaking, there were times that what he said was not clear. And the women say, hey, J.D., what did he mean by that? And that broke the sanctity of the service. So thereby, to maintain sanctity of the service, Paul is saying, you know, if you want to know something, would you ask your husband when you get home? It's shameful to do that in the middle of the service. This is not saying gender exclusivity or gender prohibition, because the Bible doesn't talk about that. This is in 1 Corinthians chapter 14 that is talking about tongues. 1 Corinthians chapter 13 talks about love, which, though I speak with the tongues of men and of angels. 1 Corinthians chapter 12 is talking about the gifts given to everybody to function for the benefit of the entire church. And 1 Corinthians chapter 11 is talking about the women prophesying in church. So this is not about prohibition. This is not about women not being able to be pastors. And so you find in 1 Corinthians chapter 11, verse 5, every woman who prays or prophesies. That's 1 Corinthians chapter 11, verse 5. So here's the question. Paul acknowledges women praying publicly and prophesying publicly in 1 Corinthians chapter 11. So therefore, he's not saying now all of a sudden we're three chapters later and women are forbidden to speak. This is an issue of decorum, not an issue of gender interpretation. Now today, there are those who say, can a woman be in ministry? Well, Philip had daughters that were prophetesses. You have Deborah the prophet in the Old Testament. You have the largest role in the Adventist church was through a woman, Ellen White. So you ask yourself the question, can they speak? Well, I would believe that if she understood this, she would not have done what she has done in writing over hundreds of books and hundreds of literatures and standing up in many churches in America and around the world preaching for the Lord. So this is not about gender dysphoria or gender prohibition. This is simply about how decorum should be maintained in the church.
2: Amen. Very well put. Shelley, your second question. What happened to Satan after he deceived Eve? Where did he go when Adam and Eve were banned from Eden? And does he physically walk the earth, or does he enter humans and work through them? And this is from Tracy.
0: Tracy, after Satan deceived Eve, he did not disappear. He continued his work of rebellion against God by targeting the human race. In Genesis 3, we see the entrance of sin, but the rest of Scripture shows that Satan kept operating as God's enemy in humanity's temper. After Adam and Eve were driven from the garden, Satan was not confined there. The Bible presents him as continuing to move about the earth. We see in Job 1:7, Satan answers the Lord when the Lord says, "Where are you coming from?" He said, from going to and fro on the earth and from walking back and forth on it. 1 Peter 5:8 says, "Your adversary, the devil, walks about like a roaring lion, seeking whom he may devour." So Scripture presents him active in the world, but does he physically walk the earth? Well, the Bible speaks of Satan as a real, active, personal being. He's not just an idea or a symbol. He can tempt, deceive, oppress, and influence. He's a fallen angel. He's a spiritual being. And he's not, that means he's not exactly limited in the way we are, but the important thing is to understand he doesn't have equal power with God. He cannot be everywhere at once. And so Satan, we've got to remember, he's not everywhere at once. He's not working alone. Revelation 12, 3 through 4 uses the symbol of the dragon to talk about Satan and sweeping down a third of the stars of the heavens. He actually deceived a third of the angels, and that's what the stars were understood to represent in that chapter. We understand that in this rebellion against God, a third of the angels came down with heaven. Revelation 12, 7 through 9 shows that Satan and his fallen angels were cast out of heaven. So after deceiving Eve, Satan continued his rebellion on the earth with these fallen angels, his cohorts. I call them his unholy alliance. The Bible speaks not only of the devil, but of the devil and his angels, as in Matthew 25 and 41. So they're organized and they are hostile against God's people, but they are still created beings under God's authority. That means they do not have unlimited power. Christ is greater than Satan, and he's greater than his unholy alliance of fallen angels. Christ overcame them at the cross. Colossians 2:15 said he made a public spectacle of them, triumphing over them in it. So through Christ, believers do not need to live in fear. 1 John 4:4 says, "You are God, little children, and have overcome them, because he who is in you is greater than he who is in the world." Hebrews 1:14 talks about faithful, holy angels that are ministering spirits sent forth to minister to those who will inherit salvation. Can he enter humans and work through them? Yes, in some cases, the Bible shows demonic possession and direct control, like Luke 22:3, when Satan entered Judas. But most often, Satan works through deception, temptation, lies, pride, fear, bitterness, and sinful choices. Ephesians 2:2 said, speaks of him as the Spirit who now works in the sons of disobedience. Just want to leave you with this because I'm not going to get through all my notes. You don't need to live in fear of him. James 4:7 says, resist the devil and he will flee from you.
2: Amen. That's indeed true. I want to take just that one short break. I mentioned earlier that we were going to give the contacts again. Texting 618-228-3975. If you want to email it, it's BibleQA@3ABN.tv. And if you choose to use Instagram, 3ABN_official. James, let's move on to question number three. How do you reconcile Deuteronomy 24:16 with 2 Samuel 12:14? And this is from Dan in North Carolina.
3: Thank you, Dan. Great question. Deuteronomy 24:16 says, the father shall not be put to death for the children, neither shall the children be put to death for the fathers. Every man shall be put to death for his own sins. And then in 2 Samuel 12:14, it says, howbeit because of this deed, thou hast given great occasion to the enemies of the Lord to blaspheme, talking about David's sin with Bathsheba, the child also that is born unto thee shall surely die. So in the Bible, there's a difference between judicial punishment for sin based on guilt and then the consequences of sin. So in Deuteronomy, God is talking about personal guilt worthy of judicial legal punishment. A lot of people die due to bad decisions of others, but that does not mean that they are dying for the personal guilt of another person. So to be put to death for your own sin, as Deuteronomy 24:16 says, to be put to death, that's a judicial judgment. And that can only be done for the person who's guilty of the sin. So that means you bear the guilt of your own transgression and die under the weight of that guilt. No one will be called upon to do what only God has done in the person of Jesus Christ. That is, no man but Jesus Christ, the God-man, can bear the guilt of another and suffer the ultimate consequences for that sin. Now, this truth is brought to view in the prayer of David for the forgiveness of his sin with Bathsheba, that sin that lost him 4 sons as a consequence of his sin, but not as a judicial punishment. In other words, they didn't bear the guilt of David's sin in their death. Here's what David says, Psalm 51, verse 4. Against thee and thee only have I sinned and done this evil in thy sight, that thou mightest be justified when you speak and be clear when you judge. So David is talking to God. And David says, against thee and thee only have I sinned. Well, God is the only one who has borne the ultimate consequence of David's sin. I mean, David sinned against Bathsheba. He sinned against Uriah, her husband, by killing him. But God is the one that bore the ultimate consequence of that sin through Jesus Christ. So what we see here is that even though Uriah died, David's baby died, and 3 more of his sons, Amnon, Absalom, and Adonijah died, yet none of David's sons nor Uriah died for David's sins. Rather, they died as a consequence of David's sins. None of them experienced the ultimate guilt and consequence of David's sin. In fact, his sons died for their own sins. Only God can do that, and only God has done that. So the command in Deuteronomy reminds us of the great plan of salvation. It tells us that while there are consequences to all sins, consequences that can lead to premature death and unnecessary death, no one can bear the ultimate penalty for another person's sin but God.
2: Amen. Wow.
3: That's good.
2: John, Pastor John. I know that the human race originated from Adam and Eve. So where did all the nationalities come from? And this is from Susan.
1: Thank you, Susan. I appreciate that. I'm glad you asked the word, where did all the nationalities come from, mm-hmm. not the races come from. When you study the Bible never uses races to identify a people. It always uses nationality. For example, we all are from Adam. Shelley's dad, J.D.'s dad, we're sons of Adam until we become sons of God. As many as receive him, to them, he gave them the right to become sons of God, children of God. So we all begin with the same father. We have just different mothers. We say here at 3ABN, Jorge, my brother from another mother. But the Bible says in Acts 17:26, and he hath made of one blood all nations of men. So if Adam is not your father, and if your parents were not on the ark, you're in trouble. because everybody that proceeded from, that continued after the flood, came from either Ham, Shem, or Japheth. And we find also in Genesis chapter 10, verse 32, something happened after the flood. And the Bible says, by these were the nations divided in the earth after the flood. How were they divided? By Ham, Shem, and Japheth. And when you look at the way that these nationalities, and by the way, if you travel, those of us who have passports, when we fill out the passport, it says, what's your nationality? As simply meaning, not what your race is, but what nation do you represent? United States, Great Britain. And then it says, so Shem, when you read Genesis chapter 10, verse 21 to 31, they are associated with the Middle Eastern people, the Hebrews, the Assyrians, the Armenians, often connected with the Semitic nations. Then you have Ham, often associated in Genesis chapter 10, verse 6 to 20, with the African parts of the Near East, Egyptians, Cush, the Ethiopians, the Sudan region, and the Canaanites. And then you have Japheth, associated with Europe and parts of Asia, the Greeks, the Medes, and the Indo-European people. So these are the different nations. What's vitally important to understand here, which is something that in American history, the word race became a very significant word, but it's not when you travel overseas. They simply ask nationality. They don't ask, what's your race? They simply say, what's your nationality? So what's the language in the Bible? Nationality does not indicate superiority. It simply indicates diversity. In the eyes of God, diversity is the focus, not superiority. So language barriers were created from what happened at the Tower of Babel. When they tried to make a name for themselves, the Lord scattered them abroad throughout the earth, and their place of region where they now occupied began to develop their customs, their practices, their cultural norms, which developed now all the practices of those different nationalities. But the Bible makes it very clear, still, from one blood came all nations of men, and to one blood all nations must go. We all say by the blood of the Lamb, and we came into existence by the blood of Adam.
2: Amen. Wow.
3: Amen.
0: Amen.
2: A lot said there. Shelley, your third question. According to James 4:4, what does it mean for followers of Christ to separate themselves from sinners? Aren't we all sinners? And this is from Rachel.
0: Rachel, yes, we are all sinners in need of God's grace. Romans 3:23 through 24 says that all have sinned and fall short of the glory of God, being justified freely by his grace through the redemption that is in Christ Jesus. In James 4:4 through 5, let's look at that. James writes, adulterers and adulteresses, do you not know that friendship with the world is enmity or hatred toward God? Whoever there wants to be a friend of the world makes himself an enemy of God. This does not mean that Christians must isolate themselves from all sinful people, because if we did, we couldn't live in this world at all. The issue is not separation from people who need salvation, but separation from the spirit of the world that pulls us away from God. Friendship with the world, enmity with God. In that phrase, the world is not referring to the people that God loves. It's talking about the world's value system, the pride, selfish ambition, lust, compromise, rebellion, and living as though God doesn't matter. James is warning believers not to join themselves to that lifestyle, to that mindset that is opposed to Christ. Jesus himself spent time with sinners, Luke 15, 1 and 2. He was eating with the tax collectors. The sinners came near to him. He was accused of receiving sinners, yet he did so in order to save them, not to participate in their sin.
1: That's right.
0: That's the balance. And we've got to do that. We're called to love sinners, to serve sinners, to witness to sinners, and to seek their salvation, but not to blend into the sinful practice that they do or adopt ungodly priorities. 2 Corinthians 6:17 says, come out from among them and be separate. This is not a physical withdrawal from all unbelievers. It means a moral and spiritual distinctness. The followers of Christ must be different in character and convictions, speech, entertainment, relationships, choices. Romans 12:2 says, do not be conformed to this world. And when we come to Christ, we're in the world, but we're not shaped by it. We no longer remain comfortable in sin. So separation means don't join hands with what dishonors him. We separate from sin, but not from the mission of reaching sinners. We do not withdraw from the lost in pride, but we go to them in humility, knowing Christ rescued us too. So what James 4:4 really is doing is calling us to wholehearted loyalty. He wants us to refuse spiritual adultery.
2: That's excellent, Shelley. Pastor James, your fourth question. Who are the four living creatures in Revelation 4:6, and what do they represent? And this is from Zadie in Connecticut.
3: Thank you for that question, Zadie. It's a great question. You know, regarding these four living creatures, or as the King James says, these four beasts, they are angels. And we see that because the picture that we see there of these four living creatures is repeated in Ezekiel 1, Ezekiel 10, Isaiah 6, as well as there in Revelation chapter 4, verses 1 through 9. So the features of these living creatures, they're like a man, they're like a lion, they're like an ox, they're like an eagle. That's a symbolic representation of the work of angels on planet Earth. Now, let's look at a few Bible texts. The first one we want to look at is the idea that they look like a man. In Hebrews chapter 13, verse 2, that would represent the appearance of angels on Earth as men. Hebrews 13, verse 2 says, be not forgetful to entertain strangers, for thereby some have entertained angels unawares. So you've got humans coming as angels, coming as humans, coming as strangers to some. We entertain them, we give them lodging, and we give them something to eat, and we take care of them, and those are angels unawares. And we see that taking place throughout the Bible. Let's go to the lion. You know, angels appear in Revelation and Isaiah and other places like a lion because they have kingly authority. The lion represents the authority of God, the authority of the king. And so we see that in Matthew 28:2-4, that we've been given authority. Angels have been given authority. But notice this in Matthew 28:2-4. And behold, there was a great earthquake, and the angel of the Lord descended from heaven and came and rolled back the stone from the door and sat upon it, and his countenance was like lightning, his raiment was white as snow, and for the fear of him, the keepers did shake and became as dead men. So angels often come to this earth with authority to make decisions, the authority that they had to roll back the stone from the tomb of Christ and to tell him that his father called him, the authority to put down the armies of the aliens, as it says in the Bible, alien armies that are opposed to God's will and to God's purposes. Now, an ox, the symbol of an ox, would represent angels performing self-sacrificing labor for humanity. An ox would represent the labor of angels in our behalf. In Hebrews 1:13, we're told that angels are ministering spirits sent forth to minister to those who will be heirs of salvation. And then finally, the eagle. Eagles fly swiftly. They fly from heaven to earth to aid humanity. And we see this picture, for example, in Daniel chapter 9 and verse 21. Daniel says that while he was speaking in prayer, that Gabriel, the angel whom he had seen in his vision in the beginning, was being caused to fly swiftly, touched him about the evening time of the evening oblation. So Daniel started this prayer, and by the time he got done with his prayer, the angel Gabriel had sped down to answer his prayer. So that speaks of the speed that angels come to our rescue or come to answer our prayers. So the number four represents the four corners of the earth. There aren't four angels in heaven. It's not a literal number of just four angels. Four represents north, east, south, and west. It suggests the angels minister in all directions of the earth, thousands times and thousands and thousands of thousands, we're told in Daniel chapter 7. So we see here in Revelation 7, the four corners of the earth, the angels are holding back the winds of the earth. Those angels are symbolic of all the myriads of angels that hold back strife and bloodshed and evil in our behalf. They watch over us. Jesus says each one of us has a guardian angel. So these four living creatures represent the tireless ministry of God's heavenly angels in our behalf, in behalf of mankind. And the Psalms tells us, Psalm 91:11 tells us that each one of us has a heavenly angel that bears us up when we're in danger, that watches over us. Matthew 18, verse 10 says, that watches over us, that ministers to us, that comes to minister like an ox, with the speed of an eagle, with the authority of a lion, and in the guise of men.
0: Mm. Amen. Good answer.
2: Great. Pastor Loma Cain, will all who do not keep the Sabbath be destroyed at Christ's return? I had a lady call in this morning, and that was her question.
1: Wow. Well, let me answer this with a no right away, because this is based on a couple of things. Now, one of the things that I want to point out is somehow the Sabbath has been separated in the minds of many from the Ten Commandments. I just want to say that again. Somehow, J.D. and Shelley, the Sabbath has been, in the minds of many, separated from the Ten Commandments. So for many people, they don't have a problem with the Nine Commandments. But how strange it is that the one that says, remember the Sabbath to keep it holy, that has become a dark spot in Christianity today. And I can't understand why, and I've tried this for the last 39 years of ministry, how did that become? And I've had a lot of pastors say, well, it's a Jewish day. Well, it's not a Jewish day. The seventh day was blessed at the end of creation week. Genesis chapter 2, verses 1 to 3. God blessed it, sanctified it, and made it holy. And then in Exodus chapter 20, he said, remember the Sabbath day to keep it holy. That's the creator of the world. So if you serve the creator of the world, and he says to you, remember the Sabbath day to keep it holy, then that's what your obligation is if you worship the creator. But if you've never heard about the Sabbath and you worship the Lord based on the best you know how, no, you will not be lost when Jesus comes. But here's the danger. When you look at a direct command of God and you say, I know what you said, God, but I will not do what you asked me to do. It's just as much rebellion against the Sabbath as it is against thou shalt not commit adultery, thou shalt not steal, thou shalt not kill, honor your father and your mother, thou shalt not covet, don't take God's name in vain, don't bow down to idols. It's just as much rebellion against that one as it is against the other nine.
0: Right.
1: And somehow people think that it's not. They think it's just about a day, but that's not what the Bible says. It says, verse 10 of Exodus 20, but the seventh day is the Sabbath of the Lord your God. So here's the issue. Who is your God? If man that establishes tradition is your God, then you're free to do that. But you will be held accountable, because the Bible makes it very clear, James 4:17, to him who knows to do good and does not do it, to him it is sin. What is sin? Sin is the transgression of the law. How can we violate one commandment and think we're going to still be saved and say, well, at least I kept the other nine? Oh, no, the Bible says in James, if you keep all and offend in one point, you're guilty of all. So we have to understand, it's not about whether or not we're going to go to heaven or be lost if we don't keep the Sabbath. The real question is, do you want to have a heart of obedience? If the heart of obedience is because you love the Lord, Jesus says, if you love me, keep my commandments. And I need to say, that does not exclude the Sabbath. The seventh day is the Sabbath of the Lord your God, not Jewish. Mark 2, verse 27 and 28, he said it was made for man and not man for the Sabbath. So if you are a part of God's creation and he is your God, remember the Sabbath to keep it holy, and you will have no fear of being lost.
0: Amen.
2: Very, very, very simply put. Shelley, your last question. In 1 Corinthians 3, 10 to 15, we are told that Jesus is the only foundation we can build on. However, we all have different levels of faith, works, and we all fail daily. If the fire tests the quality of your life's work, what is the tipping point where our mistakes might actually signal a problem with the foundation itself, rather than just the materials? Here's the question. How do we stay grounded in Christ while still working, while still being a work in progress? And this is from Regina in Canada.
0: Regina, I love this question. And before we get to answering what's the tipping point and how do you stay connected, let's start so other people can understand what Paul is saying. In 1 Corinthians chapter 3, 5 through 9, Paul is primarily addressing gospel workers, evangelists, pastors, teachers, spiritual leaders who are building up the church. He says in verse 9, we are God's fellow workers. Then in 1 Corinthians 3, 10 through 15, let's read it. According to the grace of God, which was given to me as a wise master builder, I've laid the foundation and another builds on it. Mm-hmm. Now, there's a solemn warning. But let each one take heed how he builds on it. For no other foundation can anyone lay than that which is laid, which is Jesus Christ. Now, if anyone builds on this foundation with gold, silver, and precious stones, or wood, hay, and straw, each one's work will become clear, for the day will declare it, because it will be revealed by fire. And the fire will test each one's work of what sort it is. And if anyone's work which he built on it endures, he will receive a reward. But if his works are burned up, he will suffer loss. He himself might be saved, yet as through the fire. So the direct application is to leaders, but the principle applies to all believers. Every Christian influences others. In some cases, even without speaking, it's our life. So we're builders. We're either strengthening or weakening the faith of others. The solemn warning in verse 10, let us take heed on how we build. It's basically those who are handling the gospel are responsible for what they teach and how they build and what kind of disciples they produce. But same for us. Verse 11, Jesus is the only true foundation, and on that foundation we either build with gold, silver, and precious stones, or another category, wood, hay, and straw. These materials represent two things. Gold, silver, and precious stones symbolize truth, that this is Christ-centered truth, sound teachings. The wood, hay, and straw represent faulty teachings, the truth that is mixed with human ideas or superficial religion. So the second principle is the spiritual character. There's a right teaching that produces strong Christ-like believers, and there's a weak teaching that produces shallow, unstable experience. But the day is coming when everything will be tested by fire, not to destroy, but to reveal what is real. The work that's built on the truth, on genuine conversion, will endure. What is superficial will not. And, you know, that just what came to my mind is Matthew 7:21, where Jesus says, not everyone who says to me, Lord, Lord, will enter the kingdom, but he who does the will of my Father. So verse 17, or 15, said some may be saved yet as though through fire, but their life's work were wasted. There's a careless influence that can lead others away. So we must build carefully on Christ with his truth for his glory. The tipping point is when we fail to do what we're supposed to do. It's whether we're truly resting on Christ. Struggling believers can still hold on if they've got the right foundation. So the issue is not flaws, but whether we are depending on Christ and his righteousness or self. Mistakes reveal a foundational problem. But how do we hold on if we are confessing and growing and returning to Jesus every time we fall? The evidence that he is at work, he's going to finish that good work in us. So we stay grounded in Christ by abiding in him, confessing our sins quickly, rejecting pride and despair, letting obedience flow from love. And remember, real saints, are real Christians, are saints under construction. We're not finished, but we're being built on the true foundation, the right foundation of Jesus Christ.
2: Amen. Shelley, let's take a short break. We'll be back with the closing thought.
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5: Hello, I'm Ian VanderValk, and we're excited about a brand new series coming to 3ABN this June. It's called Something Better, Knowing God Through Hebrews, and will be hosted by Pastor James Rafferty, along with Ian White, Anaya Eden, and Martin Stranag. Our world has good reason to question God because sin and evil have darkened our understanding of who He is and how He operates. We need to see Him in a better light in order to respond positively to His grace and love. A central theme of the book of Hebrews is something better, which actually translates as something stronger or nobler. And as Paul clears up the confusion about God's character, we see a new picture of a Father who gives Himself selflessly in an effort to win our hearts. So tune in for Something Better, an in-depth, verse-by-verse study of the book of Hebrews beginning Saturday, June 13th at 2 p.m. Central. You'll be blessed by the open and honest discussion as you discover how God longs for an intimate communion with you. 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So thank you for being a part of the 3ABN family, and may God bless you abundantly more than you could ever ask or think.
6: 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But I've never had a good, like, solid relationship with my dad. And so when he came back from 3ABN and I had went, we had something in common to talk about. We had something that we could connect with. I think for each family, there's always that one moment that God uses or one thing that God uses to bring together or to bring them closer to Him. 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
7: The economy is one of the greatest concerns that face our world. People wonder if their future will be secure when the world market is so unstable. If your hope is in the stock market or your bank balance, the future may prove to be quite a scary ride. However, there is good news. Philippians 4:19 says, "And my God shall supply all your need according to His riches and glory by Christ Jesus." Remember, the future is bright because with God, your line of credit has no limits.
2: Welcome back. James, we got probably about a minute and a half. Anything you want to share?
3: Just clarification on that question concerning Deuteronomy 24. An example of dying under the consequences but not the guilt of sin is found in Deuteronomy 34. Moses, it says in verses 5, 6, and 7, died, God putting him to rest. And it says in the context of this that Moses was 120 years old. His eyes weren't dim. His natural force was not abated. Moses died as a consequence of his sin when he smote the rock. God did not allow him to go into the promised land, but he didn't die under the guilt of his sin. He was forgiven.
2: Amen. Amen.
0: That's good.
2: John.
1: Very quick. There are three categories. Those who reject the Lord of the Sabbath, those who reject the Sabbath of the Lord, and those who accept the Lord of the Sabbath and the Sabbath of the Lord. My question is, which category are you in?
2: Amen. Amen. Just want to thank each one of you for joining us for the program. I think that someday we hope that we could be sitting up here, that questions could come to you and that you could take the time to look at them closely and perhaps share them with somebody else. Just know that we love each and every one of you. Continue to be in the center of His will. God bless.

0: What role does God's grace serve in salvation? And what's your role in accepting it? Are you walking in covenant relationship with the Lord? It's crucial to know, since it's God's requirement for eternal life. Shelley Quinn's latest book, Spotless, deals with significant salvation issues, presenting a panoramic view of the Messiah's story from Genesis to Revelation. It's an intimate picture of God's self-sacrificing love. 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Using Scripture alone, Shelley covers 28 fundamental Bible beliefs in 286 pages. 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
1: Hello, friends. Would you like to hear an amazing fact? During his travels in 1298, Marco Polo spoke of a bird in Madagascar that was so big it could knock over an elephant. 300 years later, early Arabian explorers returned from the coast of East Africa with accounts of gigantic birds three times as big as an ostrich. At first, their stories were dismissed as fables. But then they brought evidence, huge eggs up to 3 feet in circumference. They were indeed the eggs of a giant flightless bird from the island of Madagascar that would, thanks to Marco Polo, become known as the elephant bird, or Epinorus maximus. The elephant bird, now extinct, was the largest bird that has ever lived. It's estimated to have weighed up to 1,100 pounds and stand up to 11 feet tall. The last sighting of a live bird was in 1649, shortly after the French settled in Madagascar. The early natives described the elephant bird as a shy giant that was probably driven to extinction by people raiding their nests for the extraordinary eggs. One of the largest intact specimens is 35 inches in circumference around its long axis and probably had a capacity of more than 2 gallons. I was calculating, Pastor Ross, that would probably be about 150 omelets from one egg. It was much bigger than any dinosaur egg that's ever been discovered. In fact, some biologists calculated that these eggs of the elephant birds were the largest examples of a single cell to have ever existed on Earth. It's sad when such an epic creature goes extinct, but the Bible says that someday all the wicked are going to be extinct and the beautiful creatures are going to be restored.
2: That's right, Pastor Doug. You know, talking about a big bird, of course, you mentioned ostriches, and they are big. And you've seen them. I've been in Africa. We've gotten up close to ostriches. Actually, I've ridden an ostrich before. But to imagine a bird this size, as described here, it would be really neat to have been able to see it. But I think the last sighting you said was in the 1600s?
1: They think about 1649. Mm. And they believe this is where the Arabian legend of what they called the Roc, the R-O-C, it was this giant bird. That's where those legends came from. Mm. So there really were some megafauna, big birds. That's where Sesame Street got it, huh? That used to live. But, you know, the Bible tells us that someday the wicked will be extinct and all of the beautiful animals restored. And God's going to make a new heaven, new earth. You know, it says, blessed are the meek, they will inherit the earth. You can read in Psalm 37, verse 35 and 36. I've seen the wicked in great power and spreading himself like a native green tree. Yet he passed away, and behold, he was no more. Indeed, I sought him, but he could not be found. Someday it tells us all the wicked are going to be gone, and God's going to create a new heaven, a new earth. And friends, that's why Jesus came. He wants you to be in that kingdom with him, and he's prepared a mansion for you. And we have a book that talks about it if you'd like to know more about the home that God has prepared for the saved.
2: A book, free offer, is called Heaven Is It For Real? And of course, it's for anyone who will call and ask. The number to call is 800-835-6747. That is our free offer number. Just call that number and ask for Heaven Is It For Real? If you have your smartphone handy, you can dial #250, say Bible Answers Live. You can also ask for it by name, Heaven Is It For Real? We'll be happy to send it to you if you're in the U.S. or in Canada. If you're outside of North America, you can still receive this by just going to our website, amazingfacts.org, and you'll be able to read it there. Well, Pastor Doug, before we take our callers, we have a number of folks who are waiting with their Bible questions. Let's start with prayer. Dear Father, we thank you that we do have this time once again to be able to open up your word and study. There is power in the word. And so, Lord, we just pray for your blessing. Be with those who are listening and pray that you'd guide us as we search the scriptures together. And we thank you, Lord, in Jesus' name. Amen.
1: Amen.
2: Okay, well, we're ready to go to our first caller. We've got Pam listening in L.A. 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
3: Good evening, Pastor Doug and Pastor Ross.
1: Evening. Thank you for calling.
3: You're welcome. My question is it okay to pray to the Holy Spirit, to ask the Holy Spirit to lead me and to guide me?
1: Well, the Holy Spirit certainly is God the Spirit. You know, the Father, Son, and Holy Spirit all comprise the Godhead, sometimes called the Trinity. And I don't know that there'd be anything wrong with it. But typically in the Bible, you've only got a couple of examples of people actually praying to Jesus. Usually prayers are directed to the Father in Jesus' name. And I'm trying to think of a prayer to the Spirit. Well, it says the Spirit and the Bride say, come. That's not really a prayer. Can you? I don't know, Pastor Ross, I can't think of someone praying directly to the Spirit.
2: I don't think so. I mean, usually, like you say, prayers are directed to the Father in the name of Christ, and we are praying, asking for the Holy Spirit, but not necessarily praying directly to the Holy Spirit, although the Holy Spirit, the Bible makes it clear that he does hear our prayers, he does intercede, he does move upon our hearts to reveal to us what we need to pray. But I was thinking the one, for example, when Stephen was being stoned, he cried out and he prayed, Lord Jesus, receive my spirit. Right. So there we have a prayer to Christ. But I don't know if there's a mention in Scripture where it's specifically a prayer to the Holy Spirit.
1: No. I don't think there's anything wrong with it. I would wonder why would someone want to, as opposed to praying to the Father through Christ or even praying to Jesus. But certainly there's nothing wrong with praying to the Holy Spirit.
2: You know, we have a book talking about the Holy Spirit. It's called Life in the Spirit. And we'll be happy to send this to anyone who calls and asks. The number is 800-835-6747. You can ask for the book. It's called Life in the Spirit. You can also dial #250 on your smartphone, say Bible Answers Live, and then ask for the book by name, Life in the Spirit. Thank you, Pam. We're going to go to Jeff in Washington. Jeff, you're on Bible Answers Live.
4: Hi, thank you.
1: Yeah.
4: For taking my call.
1: Absolutely. Thank you for calling.
4: I have a question about, it has something to do with Daniel chapter 9, the 70-week prophecy, and also Daniel chapter 7, verse 25.
1: Okay.
4: Speaks about this little horn power was to seek to change times and laws. And because they usurped God's authority by removing the 70th week to an unspecified time, you know, it's futurism, wouldn't that also be changing times?
1: That's a good point. Yeah. The beast power is seen in Daniel chapter 7, also in Daniel chapter 8 for that matter, and in Daniel 9 too. It's the early stages of the beast anyway. And futurism takes the last

0: in 3480. And the sad thing is they take that last week and they apply it to an Antichrist power that they believe will appear in the last seven, you know, during the tribulation, these 7 years of tribulation. But it's not biblical. It's actually a prophecy pointing to Jesus, and they take that same prophecy and they try and apply it to an Antichrist power at the end. Yeah. So it's kind of sad.
1: It is. It's heartbreaking.
0: Yeah. It's an important prophecy. It's a great study. We do have a study guide that talks about that, and it's called Right on Time. And it deals with the 70 weeks of Daniel chapter 9. And we'll be happy to send this to anyone who calls and asks. The number is 800-835-6747. You can ask for that study guide. It's called Right on Time. Mm-hmm. Or dial #250 on your smartphone and ask Bible Answers Live and then say Right on Time. That's the name of the lesson. We'll send it to anyone who calls and asks.
1: Amen.
0: We've got Brittany listening in California. Brittany, welcome to Bible Answers Live.
1: Hey. Hi, how are you doing? And your question tonight?
2: Yeah, my question revolves around Revelation 11:19, which says, "Then God's temple in heaven was open, and within his temple was seen the Ark of the Covenant." I was wondering, how does that even relate to our time with all the end times events and the global outcry with Israel and just all the crazy going on with the news and the end times events slowly coming to our heads, even with the political crazy with the president and government and all the madness?
1: Yeah, let me read this verse, Brittany, for our friends that are listening. It says, "And then the temple of God was open in heaven, and the ark of his covenant was seen in the temple. And there were lightnings, noises, thunderings, an earthquake, and great hail." Now, looking other places in Revelation, just before the second coming, there's lightning, noises, thunderings, earthquake, and a great hail. Talks about a great hail falls upon the wicked. It's not so much the ark as what's in the ark. The ark is a container for the law of God. And it tells us that, you know, at the end, the law of God's going to be exalted when something's in heaven. It's interesting, Pastor Ross, Jesus said heaven and earth would have to pass away before one tittle of the law would fail. And that's because man can't take away the heavens, and there's a copy up there anyway. The heavens will be open. It's there. But there may be some prophetic significance here. What do you think?
0: Yeah, I mean, the whole passage, you read Revelation chapter 11, it talks about the sounding of the seventh trumpet. There's actually several themes that you find in Revelation 11. It talks about the two witnesses, and then following that, it talks about the sounding of the seventh trumpet, and talks about the nations being angry in the time of the dead, that they should be judged. And then it says, "And I saw the Ark of the Covenant in heaven." So this is a description of an event described in heaven. The sounding of the seventh trumpet really historically began at the end of the 2300 days, which is in 1844. We don't have time to get into all the details, but we're living in that special end time period. And it's interesting, in 1844 and shortly thereafter, it was a significant year, not only religious, but also in scientific advancements. A very interesting study, just the year 1844. But after that, people began to study the Word of God. They began to realize the importance of the Ten Commandments. Not that we are saved through obedience to the Ten Commandments, but we are saved in order to obey. And they realized the Fourth Commandment, the one that has to do with the Sabbath. So right around that time, the law of God was being studied, the word has been studied, the second coming, and it all ties into what we read about under the seventh trumpet.
1: Yeah, it's also, I think it harkens back to when on the seventh day, they marched around the city seven times, they blew seven trumpets, and that last trumpet was the fall of Jericho and God's people taking the promised land. So you're seeing that this is what's happening just before we get to go to the promised land. So, well, good question. Thank you, Brittany.
0: We've got Gary listening in Illinois. Gary, welcome to the program.
3: Thank you.
1: Yeah.
3: Seeing that we're already experiencing prophecy come true in climate change and political perilous times, would practicing the Great Commission be the most important expectation from God?
1: Yeah, you know, Jesus said the gospel of this kingdom, this is Matthew 24:14, the gospel of this kingdom will be preached in all the world for a witness. That's the Great Commission, and then the end will come. It's interesting you would mention what you said about what's going on with the political unrest and the world. We just read that there from Revelation 11, where it said the nations are angry. Your time of your wrath has come, that the dead should be judged, and you'll destroy those who destroy the earth. And, you know, we see a big uptick of

0: war right now, and war on a level that more sophisticated man gets with artificial intelligence and the weaponry, it becomes more lethal. And yeah, you just wonder how much longer. Can't be much longer before Jesus comes. But yeah, we should be emphasizing the Great Commission. Thank you, Gary. Appreciate that.
1: All right, we got Bruce listening in North Carolina. Bruce, welcome to the program.
2: Hello, pastors. I got, this will be fast. I got two questions. What Bible programs do you two personally use? Logos is my go-to, but I also have eSword. And my second question is when I watch Pastor Doug preach, he's got stickers on the inside cover of his Bible. I just wonder how he used them or what were they for?
0: Yeah, okay, two good practical questions. Yeah, Pastor Ross and I use Logos. I use Logos quite a bit, and I also use eSword. That's a free program you can download on our phones. We've got eSword has a phone application. The Blue Letter Bible, Olive Tree is another good program. And then if you're studying the Bible on the internet, there's Bible Gateway. And all of them have reading through the Bible apps where you can read through the Bible. And what was the one you used for reading
1: out
0: loud?
1: It's called Dwell.
0: Dwell.
1: Mm-hmm.
0: And
1: it's
0: yeah.
1: Bible reading program. You're also an app. But, you know, they are different. There are some free resources. Of course, if one has Logos, it does cost. And depending which version you have, you can spend quite a bit of money. It's very in-depth, and it has a lot of features. But there are other free programs. I think eSword is one that you can really have a great study. And it's got the Strong's Concordance. You can look up different translations. You can search a word in the original language. Mm-hmm. So there's a number of great features to help in Bible study.
0: And the little tabs you see when I'm preaching, I buy these at Walmart. They're little markers, and it helps me quickly find a passage in my Bible. And I usually print my scriptures that I'm going to read in the front of my Bible, because when you're doing television, time is very important, very valuable. You spend a lot of money for a minute. And so I try not to waste a lot of time turning pages while people are just waiting. I have it all ready to go to quickly. So I pre-mark things that I know I'm going to read in advance. Thanks. Nice practical question, Bruce.
1: We've got Glenn listening in Ohio. Glenn, welcome to Bible Answers Live.
3: Well, good evening, and thank you for taking my call.
0: Thank you, Glenn.
3: In the Bible, there's the parable of the talents, where a person was given 10 talents, another person 5 talents, and the third person 1 talent. And as time went on, they were questioned about what they did with their talents. And the 10 talents and 5 talents, they invested them or put their talents at risk. Mm-hmm. And they were given a bountiful increase. The person with the 1 talent did not invest his, and not only did he lose that talent, but he ended up with nothing. Mm-hmm. So we're talking about investing and gambling. There's a situation where someone, the pastors, the board puts money aside for their pastor for their retirement, and they invest that money. They put that money at risk in a stock market. Then there's somebody who wants to play the lottery, and they put their dollar in, buy a lottery ticket, and they call that gambling. And I was just thinking that the Bible kind of exonerates investing your money. But what if the person that is
0: buying a lotto
3: investing
0: ticket,
3: investing in a lottery ticket?
0: Yeah, that's a good question.
3: If he's using the baby's milk money, I think that may be the difference between an investment and gambling. If you use the baby's milk money wherever you use it, does that make sense?
0: Well, I think I understand the question, but there is a big difference between playing the lottery. Now, if you're gambling, if you go to a casino or you're playing the lottery, your chances of winning, you've got a better chance of getting struck by lightning. It's very, very remote. And if you go gamble, we know that the casinos exist because the house always wins. Very few people come away in the long term with money from a casino. They usually lose. When you're investing carefully in the stock market, which is what banks do, banks are always investing in stocks and bonds or treasuries, whatever. Over time, the value of real estate, it goes up and down, but in the long haul, it goes up. It's a much, much safer investment. And when Jesus talks about them investing, you could even, you know, put your money in the bank and you'll get at least minimal savings. And that's why Jesus said, well, you could have at least, to the end, what do you call it, the lazy servant, he said, you could have at least given it to the bankers and gotten interest. So God expects us to invest and trade and grow. He wants us to do it wisely. I had a friend who's a farmer. He said, farming's a gamble. Mm-hmm. You know, we'd all starve if they didn't do it. So usually it pays off. But sometimes you have a bad year and you can have losses. You can have 7 years of plenty and a few years of want. So the Lord wants us to invest and use good judgment. But when you get in the realm of gambling, it's just reckless speculation. And that I think the Bible condemns.
1: Okay, thank you, Glenn. We've got Lee listening in Texas. Lee, you're on the air. Welcome to the program.
4: Yes, sir. Thank you. My question for tonight is, are there other signs a person hasn't done the pardonable sin?
0: Yeah. Well, how do we know if a person has committed the unpardonable sin? Well, for one thing, typically they don't hear the voice of the Holy Spirit speaking to them. They don't feel a sense of conviction or any desire to repent and be at peace with God. And the devil, I think, sometimes tries to convince people they've committed the unpardonable sin when they haven't. And they become very discouraged and hard on themselves, and the devil would like for them to just give up hope. But God is almost always willing to forgive a lot more than we're willing to ask. And he's very patient. Now, there'll be a time at the end of time when Christ stands up and probation closes and the saved are saved and the lost are lost. But most of the time, if a person is asking about committed the unpardonable sin, they haven't committed it because they've got a desire, a yearning, a conviction of the Spirit working in their heart.
1: You know, we have a book called...
0: Not the Unpardonable
1: I'm
0: Sin.
1: I'm trying to think what the name of the book is, Pastor Doug.
0: I think it used to be called Beyond Mercy, and now it's just called What is the Unpardonable Sin?
1: There you go. That's easy enough. If you'd like to receive that and learn more, the number to call is 800-835-6747. You can just ask for the book. It's called What is the Unpardonable Sin? We'll be happy to send it to anyone in the U.S. or in Canada. Again, if you're outside of North America, just visit the website, amazingfacts.org. Next caller that we have is John, listening in Michigan. John, welcome to the program. Well, actually, it's Aaron. Aaron, welcome from New York.
5: Good evening, pastors.
0: Evening.
5: Revelation 21 says that there will be a new heaven and a new earth, and the first heaven and the first earth will pass away, and that the tabernacle of God is with men, and he will dwell with them. What I got from this is that God will leave the heaven where he dwells in now and make a new dwelling place on earth. But someone told me that the first heaven and the first heaven is only the atmosphere around earth, and God will never leave his headquarters from where it is now. Which of these two ideas is right?
0: Well, when John says the first heaven and earth passed away, the Jews had three words they used for heaven. Sometimes they use the word heaven, and they're talking about the air where the clouds are and the birds fly. That's in Revelation where it says God separated the waters above from the waters below and he made a heaven, an atmosphere. And they call that the first heaven. Second heaven is where the stars are. Third heaven is where God dwells. Paul says, I was caught up to the third heaven. But in Revelation, the context says, when he says first heaven was passed away, he's talking about the former. The one, the earth and the heaven that existed first is gone. So we got a new atmosphere, a new world. And God, we know he's going to dwell with men because it says the new Jerusalem comes down out of heaven. God is in the city. God himself will dwell with us. He's moving the capital of the universe to our planet because we're made in his image and we will dwell with him. So I think it's pretty clear that God is going to ultimately move. Christ has become a human. He's joined himself forever to our race and he's going to move down to this world. You'd enjoy the free offer about Heaven Is It For Real that we're offering today.
1: Yeah, that one. I thought of another one also called A Colossal City in
0: Space.
1: There
0: you go. That'd be good, too.
1: Talks about Revelation 21 and the New Jerusalem. The number to call for that is 800-835-6747. You can ask for that study guide, A Colossal City in Space. If you haven't called and asked for the free offer, Heaven Is It For Real, you can ask for that as well. You can dial pound 250 on your smartphone. Say, Bible Answers Live. and then just ask for it by name. It is a colossal city in space, and heaven is it for real. We've got John from Michigan. John, welcome to the program.
6: Hi, how are you? Thank you for taking my call. I appreciate your show. It's helped me a lot.
0: Amen. Thank you.
6: My question is regarding the Sabbath. I've, you know, I grew up Christian school, and recently the Sabbath awareness came up, and my job has, you know, they switched my schedule to where I work weekends and nights, and I'm having a hard time making the transition because I have so many people relying on my income, and I'm just kind of lost.
0: Oh, boy, that sounds like a challenge. Well, you know, the first thing is, and I'm not saying it's easy, but the first thing is you have to make up your mind, am I committed to obey what God says, whether it's the Sabbath or any commandment? There'll be pressures. Shadrach, Meshach, and Abednego were pressured. They were going to lose their job and their lives if they did not pray to the graven image or bow before it. They said, we can't do that. And Daniel was going to lose his job and his life if he prayed to anybody but the king. That would break the first commandment, don't have other gods. You need courage also in keeping the fourth commandment. Now, what to do is, you know, you might go to your boss. I don't know all the circumstances, and we can certainly pray that God will work things out. But you can just tell your boss, you know, this is a conviction. I'm an honest worker, but, you know, I want to keep my Sabbath. Fortunately, in North America, there are a number of laws on the books that help people that guide employers to respect the religious convictions of their employees. Now, you know, some circumstances are different, but I'd just have a heart-to-heart or write a letter with your boss, see if you can walk in face-to-face is better, and just tell them why this is really important to you, and it's creating quite a struggle because you love your job, but you love God also, and you want to keep his commandments.
1: And, you know, if you are attending a Sabbath-keeping church, sometimes you can talk to the pastor there, and I know we've done it a number of times. We'll write a letter on behalf of that person stating that they do attend regularly. It's the day of worship. We, you know, appreciate their boss or their work accommodating them in any way possible. And, of course, you need to be willing to even work at different times so that you can get your Sabbath off.
0: Yeah, very good. Thank you for your question, John. Hope that helps a little bit. By the way, friends, we're not done. We're coming back in just a moment with more questions.
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0: Welcome back, listening friends, to Bible Answers Live, and some may have tuned in along the way. This is a live, international, interactive Bible study. We're so thankful to meet the people that call in with their questions from around the world, and we'll do our best to see if we can find biblical answers for you regarding the Word of God or the Christian life. My name is Doug Batchelor.
1: My name is John Ross, and Pastor Doug, it's nice to also greet those who are joining us online. We have folks who are watching on YouTube, also on Facebook, on Amazing Facts TV. And so a number of folks tune in every week. Some might be watching this after the live broadcast, so we want to greet all of you. Mm-hmm. We also want to greet some of those radio stations that have taken on Bible Answers Live this evening. Those who are listening on KJAT from Arkansas, want to greet you, as well as KFHL in Bakersfield, California. So welcome those who are listening. And if you have a Bible question, give us a call. The number is 800-463-7297. Next caller is Sam, listening in Ohio. Sam, welcome to the program.
10: Hi, pastors.
0: Hi.
10: My question is from Luke chapter 21 and verse 24.
0: Okay.
10: The end of that verse says, Jerusalem will be trampled by Gentiles until the times of the Gentiles are fulfilled.
0: Mm-hmm.
10: And I was wondering what this times of the Gentiles means.
0: Yeah, boy, that is a great question. It's also the answer has different advocates for different views. And it could actually be one of the examples of a dual prophecy where there's more than one. So it's very clearly talking about that Jerusalem, right on the surface, you see the disciples had asked Jesus. He said there would not be one stone left upon another in the temple. So the context of his answer, he's talking about the temple being destroyed, the Romans destroying Jerusalem, the Jews being carried off in captivity, especially in Luke, because Luke, on the way to the cross, Jesus tells the women, don't cry for me, but cry for yourselves, because you'll say, blessed are the barren that did not bear. So he was telling the people in Jerusalem that judgment was coming. And so it says Jerusalem would be trodden by the Gentiles. Well, that happened. The Romans took it, and it bounced around between the Crusaders and the Arabs and everybody in between, and the English, until, miracle of miracles, 1948, they became an independent nation again. So I think right on the surface, historically, you see something happening here. But then there's those who say Jerusalem being trodden by the Gentiles is also talking about the persecution of the church and the ultimate liberation of the New Jerusalem and victory over the evil. So it could mean both. And I don't know if you have any thoughts on that, Pastor Ross.
1: I agree. I think it's definitely... Just reading it as it is, talking about literal Jerusalem, talking about the literal destruction in 70 AD, mm-hmm. and it's talking about the Gentiles until their time be fulfilled. And historically, we can see, yes, that did occur. The Jews are back in Jerusalem, mm-hmm. back in Israel. But yeah, there could be a broader application, as you mentioned, a spiritual connection there. We got Susie listening in California. Susie, welcome to the program.
11: Hello. Good evening, pastors.
0: Evening.
11: And thank you for taking my call. My question is, can I be saved without reading my Bible? Because one of my church leaders, he told me that Bible cannot save me.
0: Well, what we're saved by is faith in Jesus. And the Bible says faith comes by hearing, and hearing by the Word of God. Now, back when Paul wrote that, not everybody could read, but some could, and everyone could hear, with the few exceptions of people that were deaf. And so it's saying that, as we read and or hear the Word of God, there's power in His Word. If a person is not able to read, Maybe they can hear it read. Fortunately, today there's a lot of different apps where the Bible can read to you. Or you can find, you know, apps and things that'll read the Bible. But the Bible keeps us from sin. The Bible shows us the character of Christ. Jesus is revealed in the Word. And so it's, you know, I can't understate the importance of the Word of God to both bring us conviction and comfort with the Holy Spirit speaking through it. So am I answering what you're asking?
11: Should I continue to read my Bible then?
0: Absolutely. Yeah.
11: Yeah, because I was confused about my church leaders. He told me about that.
0: And what did the leader tell you? Not to read your Bible?
11: Yeah, because he cannot save me. It cannot save me. My Bible cannot save me. It's what he told me.
0: Well, you know, if you've got a church leader telling you not to read your Bible, I'd be looking for another church. Christ is revealed through the Word. The Bible's the foundation for what we believe. God speaks to us through His Word. We are saved because of what we read in the Word and faith in it. So in many ways, it's the Word that saves us. And reading the Bible, like I said, can't be saved without faith, and faith comes by hearing the Word.
1: And when Jesus was tempted, and he's our example, he quoted from Scripture. He said, it is written. So he read the Word. Revelation, the last book of the Bible, says, blessed is he who reads, and those who hear the words of this prophecy, and keep those things which are written therein. So for a Christian, one who is able to read the Word, they need to read the Word. Matter of fact, when the Word is read, there usually follows a revival. For example, the Protestant Reformation, when they were able to translate the Bible into the language of the common people, there was a revival that took place. So there's power in the reading
0: Absolutely.
1: Of the Word.
0: Absolutely. We're encouraging all of our friends and members of our church to get into a Bible reading program, read through the Bible in a year, and it just strengthens your faith.
1: All right, thank you, Susie. We've got Robert listening in Washington. Robert, welcome to the program.
12: Hi there.
0: Hi.
12: Hello. I was just wanting to know, I guess had the people note about Psalms 1:1-3. I just was wanting to know if you could explain that a little bit more, like about the counsel of the ungodly, the sitting in the or standing in the path of sinners, and the other one.
1: The seed of the scornful.
12: I was wondering if you could explain that a little bit more.
0: Sure. Yeah, we'll take a step. It's a great verse. We'll do our best to quickly expound it. And this is from Psalms, the first psalm written by David, verse 1-3. Blessed is the man who walks not in the counsel of the ungodly, nor stands in the path of sinners, nor sits in the seat of the scornful, but his delight is in the law of the Lord. And in his law he meditates day and night. He will be like a tree planted by the rivers of water that brings forth its fruit in season, whose leaf will not wither, and whatsoever he doeth shall prosper. So it's talking about someone that they don't, first you notice they're walking, and then they're standing. It's like they're walking by, and then they're standing listening, and ultimately they're sitting. And when you're walking by and you see the ungodly, keep walking. Because if you stand and listen, pretty soon you're sitting with the scornful. Mm. It's like a progression. And it says that we should flee temptation, walk away from it, or actually run from it, like Joseph ran from Potiphar's wife. But this person, they will not walk, they will not stand, they will not sit with the scorners, the sinners, the ungodly. But their delight is the opposite of the ungodly, the law of the Lord, the truth, the Word of God. And they meditate on it day and night. Moses said, surround ourselves with the Word of God. And then pictures him as a tree planted in the wilderness. And I used to live in a desert. It was easy to find the oasis in the desert because it's the only green spot. If that tree, it can be in a desert, but if it's got a stream of water by it, it will flourish. It's got a continual flow of nourishment. And so God promises that for those that delight in his law and turn from sin.
1: You know, we have a book. I was just thinking about it for the previous caller, but also it ties in with this one. It's called The Ultimate Resource, and it's about the Bible. Of course, you find the law in the Bible. So all the blessings in studying the Word of God. And we'll send this for free to anyone. 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It's called The Ultimate Resource. It's one of our books, and it's all about the Bible. The number to call is 800-835-6747. 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Call dial #250 on your smartphone and say, Bible Answers Live. And ask for The Ultimate Resource. We've got, who do we have next? Let's see. We've got Gene in Connecticut. There we go. Gene, welcome to the program.
13: Hi, Pastor Doug, Pastor Hi. Ross. Thank you very much for taking my call.
0: Yeah, your question.
13: Yes, sorry. I'm asking about Revelation 11, specifically verse 2.
0: Okay.
13: I'm just wondering what the holy city the verse is referring to, and what does it mean when the outer temple is being given to the Gentiles?
0: Yeah, well, I'll tell you a little bit, and then Pastor Ross will pick it up. Probably 50% of Revelation is drawing from the prophets in the Old Testament, namely Zechariah, Isaiah, Jeremiah, Ezekiel. There's a passage in the end of Ezekiel where Ezekiel is told to measure a temple. And a lot of people wonder, what is this temple? And it was never built. And why was this temple that he measures never built? Well, you get to the New Testament, Jesus said, destroy this temple made with hands, and I will make one without hands. And he spoke of his body, the church. And so the measuring of the temple is not talking about measuring bricks up in heaven. It's talking about an evaluation or judgment of God's people.
1: Yeah, absolutely. And if you look at it, it says, measure the temple, but leave out the court. There were three parts of this temple. You had the courtyard, and then you had the holy, and you had the most holy place. The courtyard represents the earth. That's where the Lamb was sacrificed. Jesus came to the earth. He died for our sins. He's the Lamb of God that takes away the sins of the world. But then Christ arose, and he ascended to heaven, there to minister as our priest, our high priest. Mm-hmm. Well, that ministry of the priest was in the holy and the most holy place after the sacrifice had been made. So when it says, leave out the court, it's referring to the earth. And it says the Gentiles were treaded underfoot for 42 months. Well, there's an interesting time period there. That's 1,260 days. There were 30 days in a Hebrew month. Mm-hmm. You do the math, 42 times 30, 1,260. So you've got a time period of 1,260 years. One prophetic day equals one literal year. And that time period actually met its fulfillment during the Dark Ages, where the truths of Christ's high priestly ministry was being substituted by man-made traditions, by the established church. But at the end of that time period, in 1798, and then leading into 1800s, you had the Reformation, you had the Word of God being mm-hmm. translated, and that really culminated in the study of the Word of God and the truths of Christ's high priestly ministry. So that's also a reference to that 1260 or 42 months time period that you read about in that verse.
0: Yeah. Well, I think our lesson that talks about the Antichrist talks about that time period.
1: Mm-hmm.
0: And maybe our brother would be interested in that.
1: Absolutely. Just call and ask. It's called Who is the Antichrist? That's the name of the lesson. The number is 800-835-6747. And you can ask for it, and we'll send it to you. Dial #250 on your smartphone and say, Bible Answers Live. Ask for that study guide called Who is the Antichrist? All right. Thank you. And next caller that we have is TC in Arizona. TC, welcome to the program.
14: Thank you, gentlemen. I appreciate it, Pastor Doug and Pastor Young. My question is, we celebrate Jesus' birth every year in wintertime, but the Bible plainly states that he was born during the first census, which would be in the fall. Why do we celebrate, even as Christians, the birth of Christ in the winter when he was born in the fall?
0: Well, you're absolutely correct. There are three reasons in the Bible, and one you just stated from history. Now, of course, we know that Mary and Joseph came down during the census of Augustus Caesar. Well, the date for the census is not in the Bible, but the history does have that date. And they did not issue the census in the middle of winter when people would be traveling during the worst time of the year. That's as shepherds, of course, were in their fields. They want to be in the fields in the coldest time in Jerusalem or Bethlehem. And then it also tells us that Jesus began his ministry when he was 30. He ministered 3.5 years, and he died in the Passover. So he dies in spring. You go back 33.5 years, that means he's born in the fall. So it's really clear that Christ was born. We don't know the date, but sometime in the fall. So here's the question. If a Christian knows that he's born in the fall, we don't know exact date, most of the world is recognizing the birth of Christ in December, and of course, you know, you go to Southern Hemisphere, December's hot. It depends on where you are. Some places it's not a white Christmas. So the real question is, Are you supporting paganism by doing it in a date that has some pagan trappings? Or can you use it as a witnessing opportunity because the world is thinking about the birth of Christ and exploit it for Christ to try and make something good of it? I'd say that's one of those issues that a person needs to just decide and feel comfortable about it. If they're grieved that it's wrong, don't do it.
1: You know, I think one of the things, too, about the 25th of December, I think it's, you know, we know Christ was not born on the 25th of December, and I don't think it's right to treat that as a holy day or a sacred day.
0: Right.
1: But around that time of the year where people are thinking about the birth of Christ, you know, it's probably good to take advantage of that. Mm-hmm. And we do a concert around that time of the year where we sing the Christmas carols. And we
0: invite the neighbors.
1: Yeah, we invite friends to come. People are open to it at that time of the year. Mm-hmm. Great opportunity for sharing and witnessing. And, of course, it is a very significant event that Jesus was born. So there's nothing wrong in singing about it. But that doesn't mean that there's something holy about the 25th of December.
0: It always feels a little funny to preach about the birth of Jesus in July.
1: Yeah, it would feel a little odd, wouldn't it?
0: It just feels like it's out of sync right. Somehow. But nothing wrong with that, technically. Okay. I don't know if that helps. We do have a book called Baptized Paganism that talks about some of the pagan trappings of these things, and you might enjoy that, TC.
1: The number is 800-835-6747, and you can ask for the book. It's called Baptized Paganism. Dial #250 on your smartphone. Say Bible Answers Live and ask for that. Anastasia is in Canada. Welcome to the program, Anastasia.
15: Hi. My question is about when Elijah was on Mount Horeb because he fled from Jezebel. Uh-huh. She was starting to kill him. My question is that who was in the earthquake, the fire, and the wind if it wasn't the Lord? And I know there's a deeper meaning to that story, and I just don't know what it is. So can you explain it to me?
0: Yeah, well, just for our friends listening, let me give you the background so we understand the question Anastasia is asking. Elijah gets frightened when Jezebel threatens his life after this Mount Carmel experience. He ends up going through the wilderness all the way back to Mount Sinai, where Moses had gone. And by the way, it's interesting that Moses spent 40 days, 40 nights up on Mount Sinai. Elijah spends 40 days and 40 nights going to Mount Sinai, and Jesus spends 40 days and 40 nights in the wilderness. And up on the mountain, the Lord speaks to him, and while he's there, there's an earthquake. It says the Lord was not in the earthquake, and there's a fire, and the Lord was not in the fire, and there's a great wind, and he says the Lord is not in the wind. But then there's a still, small voice, and God is speaking to him through the still, small voice and saying, Elijah, what are you doing here? And I think he's saying there that sometimes, you know, we look for God to speak through dramatic events, and the Spirit typically speaks to us in a still, small voice. Elijah had just come from a fire coming down from heaven and the slaughter of the prophets of Baal and a great rainstorm after a drought and all these. And he's saying, you know, it's the Holy Spirit that changes people's hearts. It's not going to be the fire and rain.
1: And, you know, I think you absolutely, Pastor Doug, just another thought on that. He was somewhat discouraged because he thought he was the only one. I mean, he mm-hmm. already had the Mount Carmel experience, and then Jezebel is threatening his life, and he was wondering, man, am I the only one that still worships the Lord? And God says, no, I've got 7,000 that haven't bowed the knee to Baal. And we might not always see God working, mm-hmm. but the Spirit of God is working, and he's working in a powerful way, but maybe not with open display. Sometimes there is. I mean, fire is also a symbol of the Holy Spirit. The wind is also a symbol of the Holy Spirit. Mm-hmm. But it's through that still, small voice, through the convicting voice of the Spirit to the conscience, that lives are changed.
0: Yeah. And he didn't need to be afraid of an earthquake or mm-hmm. fire or a mighty wind if God was with him. And he didn't need to be afraid of Jezebel.
1: That's right.
0: So that was part of the message. Good question. Appreciate that, Anastasia. All right, who's next, Pastor Ross?
1: We've got Marlon in Tennessee. Marlon, welcome to the program.
16: Hi, Pastors.
0: Hi.
16: Pastor Don Ross and Pastor Doug Basher. Thanks for taking my question. So my question, I just Googled, like, what does the Bible think about or behaving like or living like a sloth?
0: Yeah. Well, the scriptures actually have quite a bit to say about the importance of work. You know, we talk from time to time on the program about the Sabbath, and folks think about the day of rest. But part of that commandment says 6 days thou shalt work. They always think about the thou shalt not work on the seventh day, but they forget thou shalt work on the 6 days. So God wants us to be working. And you can read in Proverbs 18:9, he who is slothful in his work is a brother to him who is a great destroyer. And so the Bible has a great deal to say about industry and being a worker and not to be lazy or slothful. The King James uses the word slothful because, of course, a sloth is a very slow-moving creature. And so it became sort of a metaphor for someone who's lazy.
1: And here's the verse, 2 Thessalonians chapter 3, verse 10. It says, for if anyone will not work, neither shall he eat.
0: Yeah.
1: So, yes, it's good to work, right? It's good to provide for your needs and your needs of your family. So
0: yep,
1: that's commendable in Scripture. All right, we got Susan listening in South Carolina. Susan, welcome to the program.
17: Thanks. Hey, Pastor Doug and Pastor John. I hope you're doing okay tonight.
1: Doing
0: thanks
1: good
0: for calling.
17: My question is, I had a customer ask me this question the other day. Why did Adam wait until after the fall to name Eve Eve? He called her woman in the beginning, and then after the fall, he called her Eve.
0: Well, I think he actually named her before the fall. It's not recorded until after there, but Adam is the one who named all the creatures. God gives Eve to Adam, or takes her from his rib, or makes her from the rib, on the sixth, the day of creation. And I'm assuming that he gave her name before the fall. We don't know. The fall may have happened a month after creation. He probably didn't wait a month before he said, what's your name, by the way? You know, you're my wife. What's your name? So I think it's just stating it as after a fact that, oh, yeah, by the way, the name that he gave to the woman was Eve. But the Bible often does that. It gives the details later after the headlines. So any thoughts on that?
1: Yeah, it's, you know, where Adam, I think where it talks about woman, of course, when Eve came to Adam, he said, this is now woman. But then when God came looking for Adam and Eve, and God says, you know, why are you hiding? Did you eat of the tree I told you not to eat? And then he says, well, the woman that you gave me. He doesn't use her name Eve. He says, the woman.
0: Yeah.
1: And then, of course, afterwards you discover, the reason her name is Eve is because she's the mother of everyone else, right?
0: Yeah.
1: She gave birth to the human race from there on.
0: And by the way, he calls her Eve before she's had her first child.
1: Right.
0: So I think she had that name 6 days.
1: Before, yeah. All right,
0: good
1: great.
0: Question.
1: Good question.
0: That's
1: thank
0: a
1: you,
0: first
1: Susan.
0: Time question,
1: yeah.
0: I think.
1: We've got Terry listening in South Carolina. Terry, welcome to the program.
18: Hey, Pastor Doug, Pastor Ross, how y'all doing?
0: Good.
18: Thanks for taking my call. All right, so my question is, when do you become specifically responsible for a prophet's message? For example, you know, John taught baptism, but you couldn't necessarily find that in the Old Testament. So what if I said, you know what, I'm just going to keep taking my lambs to the temple. And then you had the instance where he didn't perform any miracles. And the other thing was, say, he told his disciples, hey, this is the Lamb of God that'll take away the sin of the world. But then a couple of weeks later, he was like, hey, can y'all go and check and make sure that's the right guy?
0: Right.
18: So let's say I was kind of on the fence and I was like, you know, I like John, but I'm just not sure. So what are y'all thoughts on a situation like that, as opposed to when we can look and read everything and see everything they did? But what if we was in real time and you had to make a decision?
0: Yeah, I was going to say, it still happens even in our time where truths are presented that we listen to and we may be convicted. And at what point are you guilty for not responding when you hear some new truth? Pastor Ross and I do evangelism. As we're preaching, we preach things that people thought, wow, I've never thought about that before. We can't be their conscience. But the way I understand it is, once a person understands a truth and the Holy Spirit convicts them that it is truth, then they should not resist the voice of the Spirit. I'm sure when John was preaching, the power of the Spirit was present in his preaching. I mean, the crowds all swarmed out. And Jesus even said to the scribes and Pharisees, you know, the message from John, did it come from God or from men? Because they didn't accept his preaching, but the people did. They knew he was a prophet of God. So I think they had evidence.
1: Okay. Maybe time for one more. Maya, we got about a minute. Welcome to Bible Answers Live. We need to make it quick.
19: All right. My question is, can we observe the Sabbath day and also go to church on Sunday?
0: All right. That's good. We'll give you a quick answer to that. there's nothing wrong with going to church 7 days a week. And our church sometimes has a prayer meeting on Wednesday. So as far as going to church or gathering together with believers, it should be done many times. It says they broke bread from house to house daily. But as far as what day is the Sabbath, then you wouldn't want to be treating another day like it's the Sabbath or recognizing it that way. There's no question. I've been to church on Sunday to worship with people or to go to a Bible study, but everyone knows what I believe about the Sabbath. Is the seventh day, not the first. Hey, listening friends, we're about out of time for our almost conclusion of the program. We sign off and say goodbye to our friends listening on satellite first. They're on a different time clock than the other land-based stations. The rest of you, don't go anywhere. Pastor Ross and I are going to come back and do some rapid-fire Bible answers. For the others on satellite, God bless till next week.
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1: Hello, friends, and welcome back to Bible Answers Live. Those of you are able to stay by for the email questions. If you have an email question you want to send us, it's just simply balquestions@amazingfacts.org. Pastor Doug. First question, my son promised that he would never smoke marijuana again, but he broke his promise. If my son confesses, will he be forgiven, or has my son's probation closed?
0: Yeah, so I think her son made a promise to God, and he broke it. Does that mean that we're lost? Well, let's hope not, because a lot of us have made the best of intentions in a promise to God. Every time a person's baptized, they're making sort of a covenant. And many people have broken some of their baptismal vows. Does that mean they've committed the unpardonable sin? God is long-suffering. And if you want evidence for that, look at what he did with Israel. Right after he makes the first covenant, they break the covenant. He could have destroyed them. Moses prayed for them. God says, okay, I'm going to give you another chance. Well, that acts out in people's lives many times. He was so patient with the children of Israel. They continued to test God, and he forgave them.
1: We got an example of Mary Magdalene as well.
0: Yeah.
1: She says, cast out seven devils.
0: That's right.
1: All right, question number two. Here we have Carly's asking, what should I do if I'm covered with tattoos and it's impossible to get them removed?
0: Well, don't lose any sleep over it. You know, the Bible's pretty clear. It says, you shall not make cuttings in your flesh or tattoo your body. I am the Lord, in the book of Leviticus. But a lot of people out there, especially in our day and age, they're, you know, tattooed high and low, deep and wide. And then they get convicted and they read the Bible. They come to the Lord. You can spend a lot of time and money, and it can be very painful to remove all your tattoos. I just say that, you know, you may want to remove some. Just, you know, use your good sense and do what you think the Lord wants you to do. But I don't think that God's going to keep you out of heaven if you came to the Lord after you've gotten tattoos.
1: Mm-hmm. Absolutely. All right, another question. Can or do angels die?
0: Well, angels are spiritual creatures that were created by God. He can uncreate them because Bible tells us in Revelation chapter 20, Satan and his angels are cast in the lake of fire, and they are consumed. It's a second death. And so, yes, those fallen angels, they're going to die. They're kept right now in everlasting chains of darkness for that day.
1: All right, Pastor Doug, if a woman represents the church in the Bible, what does a man represent?
0: He is the servant of the woman. You know, not every time you find woman does it mean church, but in certain times. Hey, God bless, friends. We are out of time. We'll talk to you and study next week.
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20: Jesus told the disciples to let the little children come to me and do not forbid them, for they belong to the kingdom of heaven. Proverbs 20 verse 11 says, even a child is known by what he does, whether he is honest and good.
2: Here's a Bible promise to have with you today. In 2 Kings 6, verse 16, Elisha was surrounded by a great army with many horses and chariots. Yet he told his servant, "Fear not, for they that be with us are more than they that be with them." Remember, friends, God is bigger than your enemies, and he's always with you.
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22: 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Now, Barbara Caruso continues reading from Chapter 70.
23: It is because this work is neglected that so many young disciples never advance beyond the mere alphabet of Christian experience. The light which was glowing in their own hearts when Jesus spoke to them, "Thy sins be forgiven thee," they might have kept alive by helping those in need. The restless energy that is so often a source of danger to the young might be directed into channels through which it would flow out in streams of blessing. Self would be forgotten in earnest work to do others good. Those who minister to others will be ministered unto by the chief shepherd. They themselves will drink of the living water and will be satisfied. They will not be longing for exciting amusements or for some change in their lives. The great topic of interest will be how to save the souls that are ready to perish. Social intercourse will be profitable. The love of the Redeemer will draw hearts together in unity. When we realize that we are workers together with God, His promises will not be spoken with indifference. They will burn in our hearts and kindle upon our lips. To Moses, when called to minister to an ignorant, undisciplined, and rebellious people, God gave the promise, "My presence shall go with thee, and I will give thee rest." And he said, "Certainly I will be with thee." This promise is to all who labor in Christ's stead for his afflicted and suffering ones. Love to man is the earthward manifestation of the love of God. It was to implant this love, to make us children of one family, that the King of Glory became one with us. And when his parting words are fulfilled, "Love one another as I have loved you," when we love the world as he has loved it, then for us his mission is accomplished. We are fitted for heaven, for we have heaven in our hearts. "But if thou forbear to deliver them that are drawn unto death, and those that are ready to be slain, if thou sayest, 'Behold, we knew it not,' doth not he that pondereth the heart consider it? And he that keepeth thy soul, doth not he know it? And shall not he render to every man according to his works?" In the great judgment day, those who have not worked for Christ, who have drifted along thinking of themselves, caring for themselves, will be placed by the judge of the whole earth with those who did evil. They receive the same condemnation. To every soul a trust is given. Of everyone the chief shepherd will demand, "Where is the flock that was given thee, thy beautiful flock? And what wilt thou say when he shall punish thee?" Chapter 71, A Servant of Servants. This chapter is based on Luke chapter 22, verses 7 through 18 and 24, and John chapter 13, verses 1 through 17. In the upper chamber of a dwelling at Jerusalem, Christ was sitting at table with his disciples. They had gathered to celebrate the Passover. The Savior desired to keep this feast alone with the 12. He knew that his hour was come. He himself was the true Paschal Lamb. And on the day the Passover was eaten, he was to be sacrificed. He was about to drink the cup of wrath. He must soon receive the final baptism of suffering. But a few quiet hours yet remained to him, and these were to be spent for the benefit of his beloved disciples. The whole life of Christ had been a life of unselfish service. Not to be ministered unto, but to minister, had been the lesson of his every act. But not yet had the disciples learned the lesson. At this last Passover supper, Jesus repeated his teaching by an illustration that impressed it forever on their minds and hearts. The interviews between Jesus and his disciples were usually seasons of calm joy, highly prized by them all. The Passover suppers had been scenes of special interest. But upon this occasion, Jesus was troubled. His heart was burdened, and a shadow rested upon his countenance. As he met the disciples in the upper chamber, they perceived that something weighed heavily upon his mind, and although they knew not its cause, they sympathized with his grief. As they were gathered about the table, he said in tones of touching sadness, "With desire I have desired to eat this Passover with you before I suffer. For I say unto you, I will not any more eat thereof, until it be fulfilled in the kingdom of God." And he took the cup, and gave thanks, and said, "Take this, and divide it among yourselves. For I say unto you, I will not drink of the fruit of the vine, until the kingdom of God shall come." Christ knew that the time had come for him to depart out of the world and go to his Father. And having loved his own that were in the world, he loved them unto the end. He was now in the shadow of the cross, and the pain was torturing his heart. He knew that he would be deserted in the hour of his betrayal. He knew that by the most humiliating process to which criminals were subjected, he would be put to death. He knew the ingratitude and cruelty of those he had come to save. He knew how great the sacrifice that he must make, and for how many it would be in vain. Knowing all that was before him, he might naturally have been overwhelmed with the thought of his own humiliation and suffering. But he looked upon the 12, who had been with him as his own, and who, after his shame and sorrow and painful usage were over, would be left to struggle in the world. His thoughts of what he himself must suffer were ever connected with his disciples. He did not think of himself. His care for them was uppermost in his mind. On this last evening with his disciples, Jesus had much to tell them. If they had been prepared to receive what he longed to impart, they would have been saved from heartbreaking anguish, from disappointment and unbelief. But Jesus saw that they could not bear what he had to say. As he looked into their faces, the words of warning and comfort were stayed upon his lips. Moments passed in silence. Jesus appeared to be waiting. The disciples were ill at ease. The sympathy and tenderness awakened by Christ's grief seemed to have passed away. His sorrowful words, pointing to his own suffering, had made little impression. The glances they cast upon each other told of jealousy and contention. There was a strife among them, which of them should be accounted the greatest. This contention, carried on in the presence of Christ, grieved and wounded him. The disciples clung to their favorite idea that Christ would assert his power and take his position on the throne of David. And in heart, each still longed for the highest place in the kingdom. They had placed their own estimate upon themselves and upon one another, and instead of regarding their brethren as more worthy, they had placed themselves first. The request of James and John to sit on the right and the left of Christ's throne had excited the indignation of the others. That the two brothers should presume to ask for the highest position so stirred the 10 that alienation threatened. They felt that they were misjudged, that their fidelity and talents were not appreciated. Judas was the most severe upon James and John. When the disciples entered the supper room, their hearts were full of resentful feelings. Judas pressed next to Christ on the left side.

By their silence, they refused to humble themselves. How was Christ to bring these poor souls where Satan would not gain over them a decided victory? How could he show that a mere profession of discipleship did not make them disciples or ensure them a place in his kingdom? How could he show that it is loving service, true humility, which constitutes real greatness? How is he to kindle love in their hearts and enable them to comprehend what he longed to tell them? The disciples made no move toward serving one another. Jesus waited for a time to see what they would do. Then he, the divine teacher, rose from the table. Laying aside the outer garment that would have impeded his movements, he took a towel and girded himself. With surprised interest, the disciples looked on and in silence waited to see what was to follow. After that he poureth water into a basin and began to wash the disciples' feet and to wipe them with the towel wherewith he was girded, this action opened the eyes of the disciples. Bitter shame and humiliation filled their hearts. They understood the unspoken rebuke and saw themselves in altogether a new light. So Christ expressed his love for his disciples. Their selfish spirit filled him with sorrow, but he entered into no controversy with them regarding their difficulty. Instead, he gave them an example they would never forget. His love for them was not easily disturbed or quenched. He knew that the Father had given all things into his hands, and that he came from God and went to God. He had a full consciousness of his divinity, but he had laid aside his royal crown and kingly robes and had taken the form of a servant. One of the last acts of his life on earth was to gird himself as a servant and perform a servant's part. Before the Passover, Judas had met a second time with the priests and scribes and had closed the contract to deliver Jesus into their hands. Yet he afterward mingled with the disciples as though innocent of any wrong and interested in the work of preparing for the feast. The disciples knew nothing of the purpose of Judas. Jesus alone could read his secret. Yet he did not expose him. Jesus hungered for his soul. He felt for him such a burden as for Jerusalem when he wept over the doomed city. His heart was crying, "How can I give thee up?" The constraining power of that love was felt by Judas. When the Savior's hands were bathing those soiled feet and wiping them with the towel, the heart of Judas thrilled through and through with the impulse then and there to confess his sin. But he would not humble himself. He hardened his heart against repentance, and the old impulses, for the moment put aside, again controlled him. Judas was now offended at Christ's act in washing the feet of his disciples. If Jesus could so humble himself, he thought, he could not be Israel's king. All hope of worldly honor in the temporal kingdom was destroyed. Judas was satisfied that there was nothing to be gained by following Christ. After seeing him degrade himself, as he thought, he was confirmed in his purpose to disown him and confess himself deceived. He was possessed by a demon, and he resolved to complete the work he had agreed to do in betraying his Lord. Judas, in choosing his position at table, had tried to place himself first, and Christ, as a servant, served him first. John, toward whom Judas had felt so much bitterness, was left till the last. But John did not take this as a rebuke or slight. As the disciples watched Christ's action, they were greatly moved. When Peter's turn came, he exclaimed with astonishment, "Lord, dost thou wash my feet?" Christ's condescension broke his heart. He was filled with shame to think that one of the disciples was not performing this service. "What I do," Christ said, "thou knowest not now, but thou shalt know hereafter." Peter could not bear to see his Lord, whom he believed to be the Son of God, acting the part

0: of a servant. His whole soul rose up against this humiliation. He did not realize that for this Christ came into the world. With great emphasis he exclaimed, "Thou shalt never wash my feet." Solemnly Christ said to Peter, "If I wash thee not, thou hast no part with me." The service which Peter refused was the type of a higher cleansing. Christ had come to wash the heart from the stain of sin. In refusing to allow Christ to wash his feet, Peter was refusing the higher cleansing included in the lower. He was really rejecting his Lord. It is not humiliating to the Master to allow him to work for our purification. The truest humility is to receive with thankful heart any provision made in our behalf, and with earnestness do service for Christ. At the words, "If I wash thee not, thou hast no part with me," Peter surrendered his pride and self-will. He could not endure the thought of separation from Christ. That would have been death to him. "Not my feet only," he said, "but also my hands and my head. Jesus saith to him, 'He that is washed needeth not save to wash his feet, but is clean every whit.'" These words mean more than bodily cleanliness. Christ is still speaking of the higher cleansing as illustrated by the lower. He who came from the bath was clean, but the sandaled feet soon became dusty and again needed to be washed. So Peter and his brethren had been washed in the great fountain opened for sin and uncleanness. Christ acknowledged them as his. But temptation had led them into evil, and they still needed his cleansing grace. When Jesus girded himself with a towel to wash the dust from their feet, he desired by that very act to wash the alienation, jealousy, and pride from their hearts. This was of far more consequence than the washing of their dusty feet. With the spirit they then had, not one of them was prepared for communion with Christ. Until brought into a state of humility and love, they were not prepared to partake of the Paschal Supper or to share in the memorial service which Christ was about to institute. Their hearts must be cleansed. Pride and self-seeking create dissension and hatred. But all this Jesus washed away in washing their feet. A change of feeling was brought about. Looking upon them, Jesus could say, "Ye are clean." Now there was a union of heart, love for one another. They had become humble and teachable. Except Judas, each was ready to concede to another the highest place. Now, with subdued and grateful hearts, they could receive Christ's words. Like Peter and his brethren, we too have been washed in the blood of Christ. Yet often through contact with evil, the heart's purity is soiled. We must come to Christ for his cleansing grace. Peter shrank from bringing his soiled feet in contact with the hands of his Lord and Master, but how often we bring our sinful, polluted hearts in contact with the heart of Christ. How grievous to him is our evil temper, our vanity and pride. Yet all our infirmity and defilement we must bring to him. He alone can wash us clean. We are not prepared for communion with him unless cleansed by his efficacy. Jesus said to the disciples, "Ye are clean, but not all." He had washed the feet of Judas, but the heart had not been yielded to him. It was not purified. Judas had not submitted himself to Christ. After Christ had washed the disciples' feet and had taken his garments and sat down again, he said to them, "Know ye what I have done to you? Ye call me Master and Lord, and ye say well, for so I am. If I then, your Lord and Master, have washed your feet, ye also ought to wash one another's feet. For I have given you an example, that ye should do as I have done to you. Verily, verily, I say unto you, the servant is not greater than his Lord, neither he that is sent greater than he that sent him. Christ would have his disciples understand that although he had washed their feet, this did not in the least detract from his dignity. Ye call me Master and Lord, and ye say, well, for so I am. And being so infinitely superior, he imparted grace and significance to the service. No one was so exalted as Christ, and yet he stooped to the humblest duty, that his people might not be misled by the selfishness which dwells in the natural heart and which strengthens by self-serving. Christ himself set the example of humility. He would not leave this great subject in man's charge. Of so much consequence did he regard it, that he himself, one equal with God, acted as servant to his disciples. While they were contending for the highest place, he to whom every knee shall bow, he whom the angels of glory count it honor to serve, bowed down to wash the feet of those who called him Lord. He washed the feet of his betrayer. In his life and lessons, Christ has given a perfect exemplification of the unselfish ministry which has its origin in God. God does not live for himself. By creating the world and by upholding all things, he is constantly ministering for others. He maketh his sun to rise on the evil and on the good, and sendeth rain on the just and on the unjust. This ideal of ministry God has committed to his Son. Jesus was given to stand at the head of humanity, that by his example he might teach what it means to minister. His whole life was under a law of service. He served all, ministered to all. Thus he lived the law of God, and by his example showed how we are to obey it. Again and again Jesus had tried to establish this principle among his disciples. When James and John made their request for preeminence, he had said, "Whosoever will be great among you, let him be your minister." In my kingdom, the principle of preference and supremacy has no place. The only greatness is the greatness of humility. The only distinction is found in devotion to the service of others. Now, having washed the disciples' feet, he said, "I have given you an example that ye should do as I have done to you." In these words, Christ was not merely enjoining the practice of hospitality. More was meant than the washing of the feet of guests to remove the dust of travel. Christ was here instituting a religious service. By the act of our Lord, this humiliating ceremony was made a consecrated ordinance. It was to be observed by the disciples, that they might ever keep in mind his lessons of humility and service. This ordinance is Christ's appointed preparation for the sacramental service. While pride, variance, and strife for supremacy are cherished, the heart cannot enter into fellowship with Christ. We are not prepared to receive the communion of his body and his blood. Therefore it was that Jesus appointed the memorial of his humiliation to be first observed. As they come to this ordinance, the children of God should bring to remembrance the words of the Lord of life and glory. "Know ye what I have done to you? Ye call me Master and Lord, and ye say, well, for so I am. If I then, your Lord and Master, have washed your feet, ye also ought to wash one another's feet. For I have given you an example that ye should do as I have done to you. Verily, verily, I say unto you, the servant is not greater than his Lord, neither he that is sent greater than he that sent him. If ye know these things, happy are ye if you do them." There is in man a disposition to esteem himself more highly than his brother, to work for self, to seek the highest place, and often this results in evil surmisings and bitterness of spirit. The ordinance preceding the Lord's Supper is to clear away these misunderstandings, to bring man out of his selfishness, down from his stilts of self-exaltation, to the humility of heart that will lead him to serve his brother. The Holy Watcher from heaven is present at this season to make it one of soul-searching, a conviction of sin, and of the blessed assurance of sins forgiven. Christ, in the fullness of his grace, is there to change the current of the thoughts that have been running in selfish channels. The Holy Spirit quickens the sensibilities of those who follow the example of their Lord. As the Savior's humiliation for us is remembered, thought links with thought. A chain of memories is called up. Memories of God's great goodness and of the favor and tenderness of earthly friends. Blessings forgotten, mercies abused, kindnesses slighted are called to mind. Roots of bitterness that have crowded out the precious plant of love are made manifest. Defects of character, neglect of duties, ingratitude to God, coldness toward our brethren, are called to remembrance. Sin is seen in the light in which God views it. Our thoughts are not thoughts of self-complacency, but of severe self-censure and humiliation. The mind is energized to break down every barrier that has caused alienation. Evil thinking and evil speaking are put away. Sins are confessed. They are forgiven. The subduing grace of Christ comes into the soul, and the love of Christ draws hearts together in a blessed unity. As the lesson of the preparatory service is thus learned, the desire is kindled for a higher spiritual life. To this desire, the divine witness will respond. The soul will be uplifted. We can partake of the communion with the consciousness of sins forgiven. The sunshine of Christ's righteousness will fill the chambers of the mind and the soul temple. We behold the Lamb of God, which taketh away the sins of the world. To those who receive the spirit of this service, it can never become a mere ceremonial. Its constant lesson will be, by love serve one another. In washing the feet of his disciples, Christ gave evidence that he would do any service, however humble, that would make them heirs with him of the eternal wealth of heaven's treasure. His disciples, in performing the same rite, pledged themselves in like manner to serve their brethren.
1: 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Today's presentation was an excerpt from the audiobook The Desire of Ages, written by Ellen White and read by Barbara Caruso. 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
2: Our sisters are not deficient in ability, and if they would put to a right use the talents they already have, their efficiency would be greatly increased. From the book Welfare Ministry, page 151.
3: Jesus said, "Again, ye have heard that it had been said by them of old time, Thou shalt not forswear thyself, but shalt perform unto the Lord thine oaths. But I say unto you, swear not at all, neither by heaven, for it is God's throne, nor by the earth, for it is its footstool, neither by Jerusalem, for it is the city of the great King. Neither shalt thou swear by thy head, because thou canst not make one hair white or black. But let your communication be, yea, yea, nay, nay. For whatsoever is more than these cometh of evil." Matthew chapter 5, verses 33 through 37.
4: Before you comment, first ask yourself, is what I am about to say true? Is it kind? Is it necessary? If it is none of those things, it is probably best left unsaid.
5: Praise the Lord, everyone. Welcome to Imperative Life Lessons. I'm Pastor Ryan Johnson. My notes told me he was 20 years younger than I. But as I sat across from him, looking into his eyes, he seemed much, much older. Life had been hard. Circumstances had been dire. Choices had been poor. Rough and tumble, my grandmother would have said. As I gripped my Bible and leaned forward, noting the needle marks on his arms, I thought about Jesus' declaration in Luke chapter 4, verse 18. The Spirit of the Lord is upon me, because he hath anointed me to preach the gospel to the poor. He hath sent me to heal the brokenhearted, to preach deliverance to the captives, deliverance and recovering of sight to the blind, to set at liberty them that are bruised. I know it won't be easy, I told him. At times, it'll feel like torture as you recover. Yet with Christ, you can be free. But the young man nodded to me, and he said, my mama, my daddy, my grandparents, they were all addicts. Pastor, I appreciate your words, but sir, I'm pretty sure I'm cursed. How can I be saved when I'm cursed? Cursed. What does Jesus teach us about that? You know what? Let's look and find out. Father in heaven, we are all cursed, but you are the great emancipator. Be with us as we study. In thy name we pray. Amen and amen. It was the time when kings go into battle, according to 2 Samuel chapter 11 and verse 1. The winter weather in the region was cold and rainy and thus unsuitable for chariot wheels and unsuitable for hungry soldiers. So they would mostly wait. And as spring approached, the military campaigns would commence and kings would go to war. And in the previous chapter, chapter 10, we see King David going to battle with his soldiers. But as we settle into the fighting season of 2 Samuel chapter 11, right there at verse 1, look at what the Bible says. It says, David sent Joab and his servants with him and all Israel, and they destroyed the children of Ammon and besieged Rabbah. But David tarried still at Jerusalem. I've heard it stated that the trouble beginning in the next verse stems from the fact that King David of Israel stayed home rather than going to fight for his Lord. Verse 2, and it came to pass in an eventide that David arose from off his bed and walked upon the roof of the king's house, and from the roof he saw a woman washing herself. And the woman was very beautiful to look upon. Verse 3, and David sent and inquired after the woman, and one said, is not this Bathsheba, the daughter of Eliam, the wife of Uriah the Hittite? Verse 4, and David sent messengers, and he took her, and she came in unto him, and he lay with her, for she was purified from her uncleanness, and she returned unto her house. David is walking on the roof of his home, when in the distance he encounters a woman bathing. Now, there are two words used in this verse that indicate what happens with David's eyes. The first one is that he saw. He sees a woman. But then the verse continues to say the woman is beautiful to look upon. Hey, you can't always help what you see, but what you look at can certainly be controlled. David went from seeing to looking and then to inquiring after the woman. And verse 3 states, the woman is the daughter of Eliam, the wife of Uriah the Hittite. Now, textual evidence suggests that David may have been friends with this woman's father, but it's super clear in the text that he's friends with her husband, Uriah the Hittite. Don't believe me? Keep your finger in 2 Samuel 11 and turn over to 2 Samuel 23. In this chapter, David is close to death, And as part of the formal process of a dying king, they list his brothers in arms, all of his fighting companions. Let's read verse 8. It says, "These be the names of the mighty men whom David had, the Tachmonite that sat in the seat, chief among the captains. The same was Adino, the Esnite. He lift up his spear against 800, whom he slew at one time." Verse 9. "And after him was Eleazar, the son of Dodo, the Ahohite, one of the three mighty men with David when they defied the Philistines that were there gathered together to battle. And the men of Israel were gone away." Verse 10, "He arose and smote the Philistines until his hand was weary and his hand clave unto his sword." Listen to these mighty men. "And the Lord wrought a great victory that day, and the people returned after him only to spoil." And 36 other men are listed as David's mighty men. But look at the very last verse of chapter 23. Look at this. Where a 37th man is listed. Verse 39, Uriah the Hittite, 37 in all. Uriah was a loyal friend, yet there on the rooftop, David sees his wife, and coveting her, he takes her. The 10th commandment states, "Thou shalt not covet." It's the one commandment that tells us what to think, for God knows what evil thoughts can lead to. And coveting led David to betray his friends and his family. And was the woman Bathsheba a willing participant? You know, we may never know, but one has to imagine that when the king himself called for her, it may have seemed unwise or even unsafe to decline. I don't know. But let's return to 2 Samuel chapter 11 and verse 5. "And the woman conceived," "and sent and told David and said, hey, I am with child." Oh, now there's real trouble. "For by the Mosaic law, adultery is punishable by death. And here are two adulterers." But believe it or not, there may even be a bigger issue here. And to appreciate it, you got to think like an ancient Middle Eastern person. See, their value system was very different than ours is. In our modern hierarchy of values, we place self-preservation and success above everything else. Our own person comes first, and then we may have our country, and then community. But in ancient Palestine, the top values were honor, hospitality, the community, family, self. I like to joke that a game show such as Who Wants to Be a Millionaire might have been very unpopular back then, because they would rather have honor among the brethren. Greed and selfishness were frowned upon. When the woman Bathsheba became pregnant, David's honor as king was at risk, for surely all would know that the reclining king had betrayed a friend, a national hero. And when we realize this, we then see that everything that follows in this story is David's attempt to restore his own honor. 2 Samuel chapter 11 states that David called Uriah from the battlefield under vague pretenses and tried to get Uriah to go home to his wife, so that the baby might appear to be Uriah's and David's own honor might be restored. But Uriah refuses. Look at verse 10. "And when they had told David, saying, Uriah went not down unto his house, David said to Uriah, Camest thou not from thy journey? Why then didst thou not go down unto thine house?" Verse 11. "And Uriah said unto David, The ark and Israel and Judah abide in tents. And my lord Joab and the servants of my lord are encamped in the open fields. Shall I then go into mine house to eat and drink and lie with my wife? As thou livest and as thy soul liveth, I will not do this thing." You know, even today, some soldiers do not wish to leave the field of battle or to be given special accommodations while their brothers and sisters are still out there fighting for their lives and country. Sometimes war survivors don't enjoy the little pleasures of life because it feels dishonorable toward their brothers and sisters who were not fortunate enough to survive. And Uriah is such a soldier. And one imagines that Uriah's honorable nature is a slap in the face of the dishonorable king. Verse 12, and David said to Uriah, tarry here today also, and tomorrow I will let thee depart. So Uriah abode in Jerusalem that day and the morrow. Verse 13, and when David had called him, he did eat and drink before him, and he made him drunk. And at even, he went out to lie on his bed with the servants of his Lord, but did not go down to his house. Verse 14, and it came to pass in the morning that David wrote a letter to Joab and sent it by the hand of Uriah. Verse 15, and he wrote in the letter saying, set ye Uriah in the forefront of the hottest, roughest battle, and retire ye from him, back away, that he may be smitten and die. Even after getting Uriah drunk and full, David could not get him to go and lie with his wife. And this may have infuriated the king, who then felt justified in doing whatever he needed to do so that his kingly honor might be restored. So verse 14 tells us that David sends Uriah back to the battlefield with a letter for Joab, his commanding officer. And this letter instructs the commanding officer to put Uriah on the front lines close to the siege wall so Uriah could be killed. Let's take a moment to appreciate how messed up it is that Uriah is forced to carry his own death warrant. The awful irony almost forces a question to the forefront. Though the Bible gives no specific indication, one has to wonder, did he know? Did Uriah choose valor as his vindication? The amazing thing is that both Uriah and David are going to be in heaven, the victor and the perpetrator, and we can ask them for ourselves. I plan to. But David has Uriah killed to protect his dingy honor. And then read verse 26. It says, and when the wife of Uriah heard that Uriah, her husband, was dead, she mourned for her husband. Verse 27. And when the mourning was past, David sent and fetched her to his house, and she became his wife and bare him a son. But the thing that David had done displeased the Lord. This is the situation created by the cowardly, covetous king. And God, being displeased, sends his prophet, whose name is Nathan, to David. 2 Samuel chapter 12, verse 1. Look at this. Then the Lord sent Nathan to David, and he came to him and said to him, there were two men in one city, one rich and the other poor. The rich man had exceedingly many flocks and herds, but the poor man had nothing except one little ewe lamb, which he had bought and nourished, and it grew up together with him and with his children. It ate of his own food and drank from his own cup and lay in his bosom, and it was like a daughter to him. And a traveler came to the rich man who refused to take from his own flock and from his own herd to prepare one for the wayfaring man who had come to him. But he took the poor man's lamb and prepared it for the man who was visiting him. Verse 5. So David's anger was greatly aroused against the man, and he said to the prophet Nathan, as the Lord lives, the man who has done this shall surely die. The story of a wealthy man who robbed a poor man of the only thing he loved made David angry. Whoever did this dishonorable thing is worthy of death, he proclaims. But in verse 7, Nathan says to David, "You are the man. This story is about you, David, and everyone knows of your dishonor." Verse 9, "Why have you despised the commandment of the Lord to do evil in his sight? You have killed Uriah the Hittite with the sword. You have taken his wife to be your wife and have killed him with the sword of the people of Ammon." As the anointed king of Israel, David has misrepresented God. And now, let's lean into the word, friends, and notice this next part. Because here, like Adam and Eve experienced in the garden, David will hear the pronouncement, the stated result of his sin. Look at this, verse 10. "Now therefore, the sword shall never depart from your house, because you have despised me and have taken the wife of Uriah the Hittite to be your wife." Now, there are a number of places in the text where David endures curses and pronouncements of doom. But this one, which continues through verse 11, is special because it's so crisp, so easy to understand. And it's brought on by David's own actions. David cursed himself. You know what? Let's look at it. Let's look at it. "The sword," the prophet cries, "shall never leave your house." What's a sword? A sword is a weapon. It is a cutting blade designed to impale people. It indicates fighting. It indicates war and blood. David says in 2 Samuel chapter 11, verse 25, "The sword devours one as well as another." But the sword is also a mentality, isn't it? Yes, it is. David has introduced the mentality of the sword of violence to achieve one's desires into his house. And the prophet says that it will never depart. That's a sword, okay? So what's a house? Well, in Job chapter 1, a servant tells Job in verse 19, he says, "Suddenly a mighty wind swept in from the desert and struck the four corners of the house. It collapsed on them and they are dead," talking about his kids, "and I am the only one who has escaped to tell you." Is that what is meant by a house? A building. The sword shall never leave this building. It doesn't feel right, does it? Let's see another example, shall we? This time from Exodus chapter 40, where it describes how Jehovah led his people. Look at verse 38. It says, "For the cloud of the Lord was upon the tabernacle by day, and fire was on it by night, in the sight of all the house of Israel throughout all their journeys." House of Israel. Israel was a man, formerly Jacob, and house of the Hebrew root bet refers to his children, his offspring. The offspring of Jacob, Israel, are the house or children of Israel. Nathan says, "The sword shall never leave your house, David." Violence and the mindset of violence. And that did happen. Oh, yes, it happened. The curse upon the offspring, the house of David. But turn with me to Isaiah chapter 11. I'm going to read verses 1 and 2 and listen as Isaiah prophesies about the Messiah. Look at this. "And there shall come forth a rod out of the stem of Jesse, and a branch shall grow out of his roots." Verse 2, "And the Spirit of the Lord shall rest upon him, the Spirit of wisdom and understanding, the Spirit of counsel and might, the Spirit of knowledge and of the fear of the Lord." Verse 10, "And in that day there shall be a root of Jesse, which shall stand for an ensign of the people, To it shall the Gentiles seek, and his rest shall be glorious. Amen. I like it. But a branch? A root? Yes. See, Isaiah is using the analogy of a family tree to state that the Messiah would be a descendant of Jesse. Okay, who is Jesse? Or Yishai in the Hebrew. Well, let's look. Let's look at the book of Ruth, chapter 4 and verse 16. Who's Jesse? Look at this. Where Ruth just had a baby, it says, and Naomi took the child and laid it in her bosom and became a nurse unto it. Verse 17, and the women, her neighbors, gave it a name, saying, there is a son born to Naomi, and they called his name Obed. He is the father of Jesse, the father of David. Jesse was David's father. So, if the Messiah is of the line or offspring of Jesse, then the Messiah is a descendant of David, the children of David, the house of David. You're still not convinced? Okay, let's look at what Jesus himself says in Revelation chapter 22. Let's look at verse 16. It says, I, Jesus, have sent mine angel to testify unto you these things in the churches. I am the root and the offspring of David and the bright and morning star. Jesus is of the house of David. But if the curse was upon David's house, was Christ born under a curse? Did he come to earth? And in addition to everything he endured, the curse of humanity's sins, was he also specially affected by the lingering result of David's sin? Because he was right in the family line. The shadow of the sword, the mentality of the sword. Did violence chase Jesus? Was the mindset of violence around Jesus? Just read the Gospels and they will confirm it. How could he save us when he was born under a curse? How could we be saved if he was cursed? Jesus was in the Garden of Gethsemane. Great spherules of blood have poured from his brow. The disciples are sleeping. Christ has lived the life, walked the walk, and now the cross is before him, just over the horizon, approaching with the dawn. But Christ is at peace, for he has prayed to his Father and said, not my will, but thine. So in Matthew chapter 26, the mob comes for Jesus, led by one of his own, Judas. Look at Matthew 26 and verse 50. And Jesus said unto him, friend, wherefore art thou come? And then came they and laid hands on Jesus, and they took him. The disciples are in fight mode. But Jesus has placed his will in the Father's hands. He's determined. He is ready. He is willing. And then the sword shows up, the curse, nipping at his heels, threatening to derail his accord with the Father. Look, verse 51, and behold, one of them which were with Jesus stretched out his hand, drew his sword, struck a servant of the high priest, and smote off his ear. It broke the solemnity. It brought forth human nature, the instinct to fight, salvation by our own power. And you know, Jesus could have said, yes, Peter, cut him down, fight him. I am of the line of David. This is how we roll. Let's throw down, Peter. But verse 52, then Jesus says unto him, put up again your sword into his place, for all they that take the sword shall perish with the sword. Think of the significance of that statement in light of the curse of the house and the sword. Jesus said, no, no, friend. Hey, are you feeling cursed, destined to be lost? Jesus said, no. And then he gives an answer to our question. How can we be saved when we feel cursed with the momentum of sin behind us, the weight of iniquity weighing us down? Verse 53, Jesus said, thinkest thou that I cannot now pray to my Father And he shall presently give me more than 12 legions of angels. Deliverance will not come via our power, not via our might, but from the might and power of God. Don't you know that he who commands legions of angels can deliver you? How do you fight a curse? You put away your weapon and you let God fight. You use God's sword and you will be saved. No curse is a match for God. So the young man is looking at me. I hear what you're saying, preacher. I feel your words and I appreciate your intention, but my mama was a drug addict. My daddy was a drug addict. My grandparents were drug addicts. How can I be saved when I'm cursed? And I thought about the broken curses and chains in my life and the struggle that I've been through, how the Lord delivered me. And I leaned forward and I said, listen, young man, this is how you beat a curse. You don't beat a curse. Jesus beats a curse. You feel destined for hell, but Jesus said, no, no, you're destined for glory. Don't you know? He can call legions of angels if that is required to save you, and he would. You beat a curse by letting God fight. And you will be victorious. You will be victorious by God's grace. Father in heaven, the inertia of our condition and the devil seek to convince us that we cannot be saved. But you have demonstrated even there in the garden that you are a breaker of curses. And despite what we've been through, by your grace, we can be saved anyhow. So Lord, save us. Bless us. Save us. In thy name we pray. Amen. You know, God has plans for you. You just walk with your hand in his hand, and he will lead you to his destination. May he bless you. And as always, friends, be encouraged.
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6: When you say, it's impossible, God says, all things are possible. Luke 18:27. When you say, I'm too tired, God says, I will give you rest. Matthew 11:28-30. When you say, nobody really loves me, God says, I love you. John 3:16 and John 3:34. When you say, I can't go on, God says, my grace is sufficient. 2 Corinthians 12:9 and Psalms 91:15. 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
7: He hath made everything beautiful in his time. Also, he hath set the world in their heart, so that no man can find out the work that God maketh from the beginning to the end. Ecclesiastes 3:11. God has a divine timetable. It is perfect in every detail. Mankind has a tendency to either rush ahead or lag behind his plan, often exhibiting impatience or forgetting that God will make all things perfect and beautiful in his time. Nothing happens by chance in the life of the child of God. The future lies in the Lord's hands, and we can rest assured that the one who knows all things is fully capable of making everything beautiful in his time. The Bible does not say some things will be made beautiful, but everything.
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0: Scripture is inspired by God and profitable for teaching, for reproof, for correction, for training in righteousness, so that the man of God may be adequate, equipped for every good work. 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
1: Chapter 26. Ye shall make you no idols nor graven image, neither rear you up a standing image, neither shall ye set up any image of stone in your land to bow down unto it. For I am the Lord your God. Ye shall keep my Sabbaths and reverence my sanctuary. I am the Lord. If ye walk in my statutes and keep my commandments and do them, then I will give you rain in due season, and the land shall yield her increase, and the trees of the field shall yield their fruit. And your threshing shall reach unto the vintage, and the vintage shall reach unto the sowing time, and ye shall eat your bread to the full, and dwell in your land safely. And I will give peace in the land, and ye shall lie down, and none shall make you afraid. And I will rid evil beasts out of the land.

0: neither shall the sword go through your land. And ye shall chase your enemies, and they shall fall before you by the sword. And 5 of you shall chase 100, and 100 of you shall put 10,000 to fight, and your enemies shall fall before you by the sword. For I will have respect unto you, and make you fruitful, and multiply you, and establish my covenant with you. And ye shall eat old store, and bring forth the old because of the new. And I will set my tabernacle among you, and my soul shall not abhor you. And I will walk among you, and will be your God, and ye shall be my people. I am the Lord your God, which brought you forth out of the land of Egypt, that ye should not be their bondmen. And I have broken the bands of your yoke, and made you go upright. But if ye will not hearken unto me, and will not do all these commandments, and if ye shall despise my statutes, or if your soul abhor my judgments, so that ye will not do all my commandments, but that ye break my covenant, I will also do this unto you. I will even appoint over you terror, consumption, and the burning ague that shall consume the eyes and cause sorrow of heart. And ye shall sow your seed in vain, for your enemies shall eat it. And I will set my face against you, and ye shall be slain before your enemies. They that hate you shall reign over you, and ye shall flee when none pursueth you. And if ye will not yet for all this hearken unto me, then I will punish you 7 times more for your sins. And I will break the pride of your power, and I will make your heaven as iron, and your earth as brass, and your strength shall be spent in vain. For your land shall not yield her increase, neither shall the trees of the land yield their fruits. And if ye walk contrary unto me, and will not hearken unto me, I will bring 7 times more plagues upon you according to your sins. And I will also send wild beasts among you, which shall rob you of your children, and destroy your cattle, and make you few in number, and your highways shall be desolate. And if ye will not be reformed by me by these things, but will walk contrary unto me, then will I also walk contrary unto you, and will punish you yet 7 times for your sins. And I will bring a sword upon you that shall avenge the quarrel of my covenant. And when ye are gathered together within your cities, I will send the pestilence among you, and ye shall be delivered into the hand of the enemy. And when I have broken the staff of your bread, 10 women shall bake your bread in one oven, and they shall deliver you your bread again by weight, and ye shall eat and not be satisfied. And if ye will not for all this hearken unto me, but walk contrary unto me, then I will walk contrary unto you also in fury, and I, even I, will chastise you 7 times for your sins. And ye shall eat the flesh of your sons, and the flesh of your daughters shall ye eat. And I will destroy your high places, and cut down your images, and cast your carcasses upon the carcasses of your idols, and my soul shall abhor you. And I will make your cities waste, and bring your sanctuaries unto desolation, and I will not smell the savor of your sweet odors. And I will bring the land into desolation, and your enemies which dwell therein shall be astonished at it. And I will scatter you among the heathen, and will draw out a sword after you, and your land shall be desolate, and your cities waste. Then shall the land enjoy her Sabbath, as long as it lieth desolate, and ye be in your enemy's land. Even then shall the land rest and enjoy her Sabbaths. As long as it lieth desolate, it shall rest, because it did not rest in your Sabbaths, when ye dwelt upon it. And upon them that are left alive of you I will send a faintness into their hearts in the lands of their enemies, and the sound of a shaken leaf shall chase them, and they shall flee as fleeing from a sword, and they shall fall when none pursueth. And they shall fall a one upon another, as it were before a sword, when none pursueth. And ye shall have no power to stand before your enemies. And ye shall perish among the heathen, and the land of your enemies shall eat you up. And they that are left of you shall pine away in their iniquity in your enemies' lands, and also in the iniquities of their fathers shall they pine away with them. If they shall confess their iniquity and the iniquity of their fathers with their trespass which they trespassed against me, and that also they have walked contrary unto me, and that I also have walked contrary unto them, and have brought them into the land of their enemies, if then their uncircumcised hearts be humbled, and they then accept of the punishment of their iniquity, then will I remember my covenant with Jacob, and also my covenant with Isaac, and also my covenant with Abraham will I remember, and I will remember the land. The land also shall be left of them, and shall enjoy her Sabbaths, while she lieth desolate without them. and they shall accept of the punishment of their iniquity, because they despise my judgment, and because their soul abhorred my statutes. And yet for all that, when they be in the land of their enemies, I will not cast them away, neither will I abhor them, to destroy them utterly, and to break my covenant with them, for I am the Lord their God. But I will for their sakes remember the covenant of their ancestors, whom I brought forth out of the land of Egypt in the sight of the heathen, that I might be their God. I am the Lord. These are the statutes and judgments and laws which the Lord made between him and the children of Israel in Mount Sinai by the hand of Moses. 27. And the Lord spake unto Moses, saying, Speak unto the children of Israel, and say unto them, When a man shall make a singular vow, the person shall be for the Lord by thy estimation. And thy estimation shall be of the male from 20 years old, even unto 60 years old, even thy estimation shall be 50 shekels of silver, after the shekel of the sanctuary. And if it be a female, then thy estimation shall be 30 shekels. And if it be from 5 years old, even unto 20 years old, then thy estimation shall be of the male 20 shekels, and for the female 10 shekels. And if it be from a month old, even unto 5 years old, then thy estimation shall be of the male 5 shekels of silver, and for the female thy estimation shall be 3 shekels of silver. And if it be from 6 years old and above, if it be a male, then thy estimation shall be 15 shekels, and for the female 10 shekels. But if he be poorer than thy estimation, then he shall present himself before the priest, and the priest shall value him according to his ability, that vowed shall the priest value him. And if it be a beast, whereof men bring an offering unto the Lord, all that any man giveth of such unto the Lord shall be holy. He shall not alter it, nor change it, a good for a bad, or a bad for a good. And if he shall at all change beast for beast, then it and the exchange thereof shall be holy. And if it be any unclean beast, of which they do not offer a sacrifice unto the Lord, then he shall present the beast before the priest. And the priest shall value it, whether it be good or bad, as thou valuest it, who art the priest, so shall it be. But if he will at all redeem it, then he shall add a fifth part thereof unto thy estimation. And when a man shall sanctify his house to be holy unto the Lord, then the priest shall estimate it, whether it be good or bad, as the priest shall estimate it, so shall it stand. And if he that sanctified it will redeem his house, then he shall add the fifth part of the money of thy estimation unto it, and it shall be his. And if a man shall sanctify unto the Lord some part of a field of his possession, then thy estimation shall be according to the seed thereof. An homer of barley seed shall be valued at 50 shekels of silver. If he sanctify his field from the year of Jubilee, according to thy estimation it shall stand. But if he sanctify his field after the Jubilee, then the priest shall reckon unto him the money according to the years that remain, even unto the year of the Jubilee, and it shall be abated from thy estimation. And if he that sanctified the field will in any wise redeem it, then he shall add the fifth part of the money of thy estimation unto it, and it shall be assured to him. And if he will not redeem the field, or if he have sold the field to another man, it shall not be redeemed any more. But the field, when it goeth out in the Jubilee, shall be holy unto the Lord. As a field devoted, the possession thereof shall be the priest's. And if a man sanctify unto the Lord a field which he hath bought, which is not of the fields of his possession, then the priest shall reckon unto him the worth of thy estimation, even unto the year of the Jubilee, and he shall give thine estimation in that day, as a holy thing unto the Lord. In the year of the Jubilee the field shall return unto him of whom it was bought, even to him to whom the possession of the land did belong. And all thy estimation shall be according to the shekel of the sanctuary, 20 gerahs shall be the shekel. Only the firstling of the beasts, which should be the Lord's firstling, no man shall sanctify it. Whether it be ox or sheep, it is the Lord's. And if it be of an unclean beast, then he shall redeem it according to thine estimation, and shall add a fifth part of it thereto. Or if it be not redeemed, then it shall be sold according to thy estimation. Notwithstanding, no devoted thing that a man shall devote unto the Lord of all that he hath, both of man and beast, and of the field of his possession, shall be sold or redeemed. Every devoted thing is most holy unto the Lord. None devoted, which shall be devoted of men, shall be redeemed, but shall surely be put to death. And all the tithe of the land, whether of the seed of the land or of the fruit of the tree, is the Lord's. It is holy unto the Lord. And if a man will at all redeem aught of his tithes, he shall add thereto the fifth part thereof. And concerning the tithe of the herd, or of the flock, even of whatsoever passeth under the rod, the tenth shall be holy unto the Lord. He shall not search whether it be good or bad, neither shall he change it. And if he change it at all, then both it and the change thereof shall be holy. It shall not be redeemed. These are the commandments which the Lord commanded Moses for the children of Israel in Mount Sinai.
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4: 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Tune in and be blessed by these wonderful lessons done in both English and Creole. 2 Timothy 2:15 says, "Study to show thyself approved unto God, a workman that needeth not be ashamed, rightly dividing the word of truth."
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A deep sense of our need and a great desire for the things for which we ask must characterize our prayers, else they will not be heard. But we are not to become weary and cease our petitions because the answer is not immediately received. The kingdom of heaven suffereth violence, and the violent take it by force. Matthew 11:12. The violence here meant is a holy earnestness, such as Jacob manifested. We need not try to work ourselves up into an intense feeling, but calmly, persistently, we are to press our petitions at the throne of grace. Our work is to humble our souls before God, confessing our sins, and in faith, drawing near to God. It is the design of God to reveal himself in his providence and in his grace. The object of our prayers must be the glory of God, not the glorification of ourselves. God has honored us by showing how greatly he values us. We are bought with a price, even the precious blood of the Son of God. When his heritage shall conscientiously follow the word of the Lord, his blessing will rest upon them in answer to their prayers. Therefore, also now, saith the Lord, turn ye even to me with all your heart, and with fasting, and with weeping, and with mourning, and rend your heart, and not your garments, and turn unto the Lord your God. For he is gracious and merciful, slow to anger, and of great kindness. Joel 2:12-13. In secret prayer, the soul should be laid bare to the inspecting eye of God. How precious is secret prayer, the soul communing with God. Secret prayer is to be heard only by the prayer-hearing God. No curious ear is to receive the burden of petitions. Calmly, yet fervently, the soul is to reach out after God, and sweet and abiding will be the influence emanating from him who sees in secret, whose ear is open to the prayer arising from the heart. He who in simple faith holds communion with God will gather to himself divine rays of light to strengthen and sustain him in the conflict with Satan. This excerpt is from the book That I May Know Him, page 272. Let us pray. Father in heaven, we thank you for the privilege of prayer. There is no substitute for it, and we realize we cannot do without it as we focus in our lesson today on prayer. Please prepare our hearts and minds to receive the blessings that you intend for us. We pray in the name of Jesus. Amen. Our key text is Psalm 62, verse 8. Trust in him at all times, you people. Pour out your heart before him. God is a refuge for us. Trust in him at all times, you people. Pour out your heart before him. God is a refuge for us. This is our key text. Psalm 62, verse 8. From the New King James Version of the Bible. Trust in him at all times, you people. Pour out your heart before him. God is a refuge for us. Observe that trust is highlighted and emphasized in our key text. Trust is based on history.
It is imperative that we trust God. There are numerous passages in the Bible which direct us to trust God. Trust in the Lord forever, for in the Lord Jehovah is everlasting strength. Do not place your trust in human beings like yourself. Place your trust in God. What is the understanding? God is reliable. That's one of the reasons that the history provided for us in the sacred scriptures begin with creation. Some being has to be responsible for the existence of all that exists. This being has to be super intelligent. God gives us the information. We live in the midst of unpredictability and instability in a world that seemed to be falling apart. From the sacred scriptures, God has given us the understanding that this is not what he had intended for us. We brought this upon ourselves. The dysfunctionality that we discover within us, as well as in our environment, is the result of our first parents breaking the covenantal relationship with God and choosing to serve another being, one who the Word of God declares is a murderer, the father of lies, one who is out to steal, to kill, to destroy, one who's depicted by imagery such as the ancient serpent, the dragon, a roaring lion seeking prey to devour. He is the accuser. He has been corrupted by sin and seeks to ensure the corruption of all human beings. But God has a different plan. And this plan finds its ultimate expression in the written word, the scriptures, and in the man, Jesus, the Messiah. So we understand that God, by his very nature, is love. When we consider God, the essence of who he is his holiness, and the evidence in the scriptures concerning the dealings of God with human beings direct us to understand and realize, among other things, that God will not allow sin to make dysfunctional everything that he has created and put in place and keeps in place. He may allow it for a period of time, because in his wisdom, he has determined that he would allow sin to manifest itself so that its nature can be revealed and understood. But he has promised that at the right time, he will eradicate it from the universe, and it will never, ever exist again. It is also made plain that God takes no pleasure in the death of the wicked. Although God hates sin, he loves every sinner. He has demonstrated this by carrying our sins in his body and making atonement for our sin, the sin of every person who will ever live, in order that he can remove sin from all who believe in him and allow him to, without destroying the sinner. Let's slow down on this. God has everything in place to do this, and he has promised it. Although everything corrupted by sin is damaged beyond repair, God has created a way by which
He can remove sin from all who place their trust in him and get everyone who will place their trust in him to live forever in a perfect world. This requires trust. We are invited in our key text to trust in him at all time, under all circumstances. We can think about placing our trust in God as a patient placing trust in a surgeon. Of your own volition, you take yourself to that medical facility. You authorize the surgeon and his team or her team to place you in a state of unconsciousness and to implement whatever procedures they deem necessary, which often enough will include making an incision or incisions, removing from your system some organ or part of your body which has become dysfunctional or is threatening the normal functionality of your body, and to suture you up and restore you in the process, prescribing and administering procedures that may include getting you to eat or drink whatever is prescribed, whenever it is to be ingested, and sometimes to stay away from food until they give you permission to eat again. We are talking about trust. The Word of God presents to us a God who is so much more trustworthy than any medical practitioner you can think about. Just for starters, we need to recognize the enormity of the problem we are dealing with. Every problem we encounter as human beings in our present existence is in some way a byproduct of that problem called sin. God is saying, trust me. And one of the evidences provided by God that should give us a basis for anchoring our trust in God is the problem of dying in relation to living. He had told our first parents that should they break the covenant with him, they would surely die as the wages of the sin that they would commit. But when they sinned, instead of exacting the wages of sin from them, our Creator himself became human in order to make good on that payment, to pay the wages of our sin in our behalf. He became one of us, and he exists as one of us in order to make that possible. This is love. But that's not all. In the scriptures, he has made it plain to us that eventually the originator of sin and all corrupted by it will be removed from existence. That is an event which will take place in the future. But in the interim, between the time that our first parents first sinned, and now and continuing into the future, God in his love and mercy has created for us and for the inhabitants of this planet a condition which is referred to in the Bible as a return to the dust.
Jesus often referred to it as being in a sleep-like state in which there is no consciousness, no awareness. That is what people succumb to on a daily basis. That's what puts wounded and damaged creatures out of their misery on a regular basis. And concerning it, Jesus said plainly for our understanding, not a sparrow falls to its demise without your Father in heaven taking note of that. Don't ever forget that in his estimation, you are of much more value than many sparrows. He cares for each of us. And why all of this? Because he has not given up on the human race. And he has created the way, the means by which sin can be removed from us. We can be, through his divine working and intervention, a new creation, each of us. A new creation, but you are still you. That's why he says, trust me. I know what I am doing. And he's given us an example, the Messiah that he provided to be our Savior. The scriptures declare concerning him in his own words, I am he who was living and was dead and am now alive forevermore. I am the one with the keys to death and the grave. Concerning himself, he declared, the hour is coming when all who are in that unconscious state in which the body returns to be one with the dust will live again. He will give brand new bodies to each believer. But by his divine mighty working, that person will be you in a brand new body, but it's you. We will recognize and know each other. God is saying, trust me, I can do this. Allow me to do it for you. So in the interim between the time of the resurrection, the time when those who are alive, who are believers, along with those resurrected, will be changed and will begin their existence in these brand new bodies, being immortal as God is, sharing God's quality of life. In the interim between that time and now, God says, we need to bond with him. We need to abide in the relationship with him. This relationship, which begins with each believer being born again, is described by Jesus as existing as branches of a vine. He is that true vine. Every believer is a branch on that vine. He says, abide in me. We abide in him through spending quality time with him every day, getting to know him by becoming increasingly acquainted with him through the study of his word, the sacred scriptures, while at the same time opening our hearts to him, bonding with him through prayer. This is the blessing of abiding prayer. Through prayer, we give utterance to our innermost feelings, our longings, our desires, our struggles, our responses to being impacted by life. We pour it out to him. He invites us, pour out your heart
to him, engage in a spiritual catharsis. Whatever troubles you, pour it out to him. This is abiding prayer. This is also what we can refer to as secret prayer. From the book Gospel Workers, page 254, we are given the reminder, family prayer and public prayer have their place, but it is secret communion with God that sustains the soul life. It was in the Mount with God that Moses beheld the pattern of that wonderful building which was to be the abiding place of his glory. It is in the Mount with God, the secret place of communion, that we are to contemplate his glorious ideal for humanity. Thus, we shall be enabled so to fashion our character building that to us may be fulfilled the promise, I will dwell in them and walk in them, and I will be their God, and they shall be my people. Prayer is the breath of the soul. It is the secret of spiritual power. No other means of grace can be substituted and the health of the soul be preserved. Prayer brings the heart into immediate contact with the wellspring of life and strengthens the sinew and muscle of the religious experience. Neglect the exercise of prayer or engage in prayer spasmodically, now and then, as seems convenient, and you lose your hold on God. The spiritual faculties lose their vitality. The religious experience lacks health and vigor. I have just shared with you this powerful quotation from the book Gospel Workers, page 254. I want to highlight a symbolism that is packaged in this passage. God invited Moses to come up to him on Mount Sinai. And while up there, locked in with God on the mountain over that extended period, among other things, God gave him the understanding of a structure which was to be erected. Let them build me a sanctuary that I may dwell among them. Similarly, when we get locked in with God, in secret communion with God, in personal prayer and devotion and the study of his word, as we engage in abiding prayer, God will give us that understanding of how we ought to relate to him so that he gives us an understanding of the pattern that is to be implemented in order that our bodies can become that temple, that sanctuary, that dwelling place for God, so that we can experience what is promised by God when he says, abide in me and I in you. I will dwell in them and walk in them, and I will be their God, and they shall be my people. This is something that we need to embrace personally, individually. If you follow the trend of our study over the past few weeks, you would recognize that what's being encouraged is not the practice of waiting until we have a crisis to cry out to God. Rather, like Daniel of old, put a structure in place. Set apart times for communion with God and a place or places for communion with God. Yes,
We want every breath to be a prayer. Yes, we need to be praying without ceasing. Yes, we need to keep our hearts always uplifted to God, like Enoch, walking with God, listening, learning, observing, growing in our knowing, opening our hearts, pouring our souls to Him, whatever the situation may be. But there must be particular times for the infilling. Beginning now and continuing in our next lesson, let us observe this from a particular perspective. Notwithstanding the structure that you may put in place, we may find ourselves having to endeavor to cope with situations which are extenuating. How do we do that? What's the best practice? We will look at the example of some characters in the scriptures and learn from them. Let us begin with Hannah. We find her story in 1 Samuel chapter 1. Interestingly, her story is the opening of the book. She is the original wife, but being barren, childless, she agreed. She gave her consent, and her husband married a second wife, Penina. And Penina became a pain to her. It would seem that Penina was as productive as she was barren. And as we read her story, we see echoes of what obtained between Abraham, Sarah, and Hagar. The taunting from Penina was relentless. And with every year that they would make that pilgrimage to worship, with every year that her barrenness is being contrasted with the increasing number of children born by Penina, her misery became increasingly unbearable. And in the opening verses of 1 Samuel chapter 1, we find her engaged in a prayer which is expressive of being miserable, depressed, and despondent. But she is not hopeless. She believes that her help comes from the Lord. She believes that notwithstanding the fact that for years she has been crying out to God, that at some point God will answer. And on that occasion recorded there, in the anguish of her spirit, she was pouring her soul out to God. Her lips were moving, but there was nothing audible coming from those lips. She trusted God. When the priest, the high priest Eli, sought to reprimand her for her lack of self-control, being inebriated at such an hour, she quietly explained that she had not been drinking any alcohol and was not under the influence, but was just venting to God. And through the high priest, God let her know that her prayer would be answered now. You listen to her story, and you recall not just Sarah, but Rebecca and Rachel. You go forward into the New Testament, and you remember Elizabeth. And you wonder at the wisdom and the timing of God. And when we come to the continuation

God, that I will return to you the son that you will give me and make good on her promise. She was thinking of carrying out her function as a wife to perpetuate the family name. She was looking at the larger picture, but God had an even larger picture in mind. God was looking at perpetuating his name in Israel, and Samuel would become the greatest of the prophets apart from Moses. Sometimes God may allow us to encounter a situation which may impact us as though it were a crisis, but having come through it, we may recognize that he had placed us in a crucible in order to be able to use us at a level and in a manner that is beyond whatever we may be conceptualizing. We see this with the prophet Elijah. We see him praying on Mount Carmel, the nation assembled to witness a confrontation, a showdown. 850 prophets of Baal on the one side and on the other, one man, Elijah, the representative of the living God. And whereas the others lacerating themselves and engaging in all different types of expressions by which they supposedly were calling on their God, but to no avail, Elijah got them to find the precious commodity called water and to drench the sacrifice and the altar, put in a trench around it to hold the water, and offering a simple petition to God to let the people know by fire that he is the living God. God provided the answer. The slaughtered animal, the stones, the very dust on which the altar was built, everything was burnt up from the impact of that fire from heaven. But no one was destroyed or impacted negatively by the fire. Reminds you of the encounter with Moses and subsequently with the children of Israel rescued from Egypt. With Moses, a shrub was on fire, blazing but not being consumed. With the children of Israel at the foot of Sinai, the entire mountain was on fire, the smoke disappearing in the height of heaven. Thunder, lightning, the quaking of the earth. But no one was destroyed. Nothing was burnt up. It happened on Mount Carmel. And then, having understood from God that now that the people have declared the Lord, he is God, that the drought should be ended, he prayed that God would send the rain. On the first six occasions that he sent his assistant to survey the horizon, the response was nothing indicating that it will rain. But on the seventh occasion, this messenger reported having seen a dark cloud about the size of a man's hand over the horizon from the east. The prophet interpreted that to mean that God had answered, and he braced the people for the shower that was on its way. It would not be a drizzle. It would be a tremendous downpour. God would be demonstrating at the word

0: of the prophet that he is the living God. But his people had to come to a crisis in order to experience that miracle. 3.5 years of drought, the anger of the king, the rage and venom of the queen, the patience of God at the desecration of the land he had given to his people by the erection of altars and places of worship to other gods all over the country. In our next lesson, we will pick it up from there and notice how, when we have developed abiding prayer, a relationship in which we have regular times for building this relationship with God, when we find ourselves in situations which are testing, growing in our relationship with God, we will be enabled to trust God at a level that we would not have been able to trust before. Trust is incremental. As we trust him and we see the evidence that he comes through, it makes it easier to trust him when, to all appearances, it does not seem to make sense. But we've learned to listen and to learn from God. So like Elijah, we soak up the sacrifice, inundate it in water, and then call on God to answer by fire. After 6 times saying, "I see nothing," we will say, "Go again and scan the horizon." Like Hannah, after years of pleading and praying and still being barren, to pour out her soul, believing, trusting, knowing he will answer, we are invited to trust and believe that he will bless us with the salvation he has promised, that these mortal bodies will be replaced, will be changed. We will exist in new bodies like unto his own glorious body. We shall be like him. But the transformation begins now in this life, and we need to trust him. Father in heaven, we thank you for this revelation from your word. Give to each of us the determination to trust unconditionally. Grant this to each of us. We pray in the name of Jesus.
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1: The prophet Zechariah wrote about the day of small things, times when achievements seem small and progress seems slow. On May the 12th, 1789, William Wilberforce, the British MP for Yorkshire, delivered his first speech in the House of Commons on the abolition of the slave trade. He said, "I verily believe, therefore, if the wretchedness of any one of the many hundred Negroes stowed in each ship could be brought before their view and remain within the sight of the African merchant, that there is no one among them whose heart would bear it." The orator was right, of course, but overwhelmingly voted down, 163 votes to 88. It was a day of small things, but it paved the way for the abolition of the slave trade and the eventual abolition of slavery itself almost 45 years later. Don't be afraid to start small. Just start. With God's blessing, even something which can seem small can grow into something that changes the world. Wilberforce was up against a lot. Not only the powerful interests making a lot of money trading in humans, but also Britain's war with Napoleon and other domestic concerns. Wilberforce's victory, the victory of a movement with hundreds of thousands of Britons in support, came slowly. Sharing your faith with another person, that can happen slowly. Taking the gospel to the world is a gradual work. So don't be afraid to start small. Business empires, churches, the writing of a book, the mastering of a skill, these things take time. Start small if you must, but start. If you're following God's leading, if God places something upon your heart, go forward as you are with the resources you have and press on following God's leading. When God is leading you, you can be confident that God will get it done. John Bradshaw, It Is Written.
2: 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Find out next. This is today's Creation Moment. And now, here's our Creation Moment host, Ian Taylor.
3: On previous Creation Moments, we have talked about wasps that control crop pests. Natural controls such as these wasps show the Creator's hand in designing the creation. New facts about how wasps control pests make our Creator's hand even more evident. There are several thousand species of wasp that lay their eggs inside crop pests or use the pests for food. These wasps have become a popular form of natural pest control among farmers and gardeners. Researchers now have discovered that the wasps do more than simply feed on the pests or use them as food for their young. Typically, the wasps will inject their eggs into worm-like pest larvae. It has been discovered that the wasp eggs are coated with a virus that holds the pest larva in the immature stage until the developing young wasps have no need of the egg. The virus appears to move on to an organ inside the pest larva and affects the insect's immune system. It also acts upon the larva's endocrine system to take away the larva's appetite. So the pest larva destroys less crop and, being starved for food, fails to develop into an adult. Researchers are still trying to discover exactly how the virus's carefully orchestrated attack strategy works. However, clearly no creature, nor the creation itself, invented this strategy. It could have only been conceived and built by a master biochemist and physician.
4: To receive a free copy of our newly released resource catalog stuffed with creation products, articles, tracks...
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2: Judas, perhaps you'd better... No, wait. We'll need you to help Lauren. Mrs. Judas, will you go outside through one of the regular gates? Come around to this side. Stand as if you were just getting some fresh air. No, better yet, sit down. But keep close watch. When there is no guard near, signal us. There she is, casually walking along.
3: The basket's all ready.
4: And so is the cargo in the basket. It's a good thing I'm not large.
3: She's signaling.
2: Hang on, Paul. Just on the chance that the basket might tip.
3: Ready, Paul, sir?
4: I'll lower it. And God bless all of you. Take good care of the flock.
3: Farewell, brother
2: God
3: Paul.
2: Be with thee, my brother.
5: Oh, come in, my friend. Perhaps you'd better not. You stay out there and talk. Now, what do you want?
4: I'm Saul of Tarsus, and
5: I know very well who you are.
4: I've come to join you in following Jesus the Christ.
5: Peter, perhaps you'd better come here. We have a visitor.
6: I'll be right there, Matthew.
4: I was baptized in Damascus by Brother Ananias.
5: We know. That was 3 years ago. Where have you been since then?
6: Matthew, why don't you invite the visitor to... Oh, it's Saul, the persecutor. May I inquire why you are here?
4: Peter, I am converted. I love Jesus. I love him just as truly and intently as I used to hate him. I want to join your church.
6: You must admit that it is surprising that so bigoted a Pharisee as you, one who has done so much to destroy the church, would want to become a sincere member of that church.
4: Yes, but...
6: I'm sorry, Saul the persecutor. But you'll have to come some other day and try your tricks. Today, they won't work.
4: I don't blame them. They're reacting exactly as I would. How am I going to convince them? I'll just have to keep on praying. God knows the way, and he will show it to me.
7: Saul of Tarsus, greetings.
4: Greetings?
7: My name is Barnabas. I'm a cousin to John Mark. We're both members of the new church founded by Jesus of Nazareth.
4: You are? You're just the one I need.
7: To persecute and perhaps kill?
4: No, Brother Barnabas, I'm no longer persecuting the followers of Jesus, for I myself am one of them.
7: Damascus.
4: Yeah, you heard about that.
7: Rumors only.
4: Jesus himself appeared to me. I saw him. I talked to him. I was struck blind, but Brother Ananias laid hands on me and my sight was restored.
7: That was 3 years ago. Where have you been all this time?
4: I had to flee Damascus for my life. I went to Arabia. There I studied scripture, meditated, prayed, made sure of my conversion and that my sins had been washed away. Then I went back to Damascus to preach Jesus Christ, and again I had to flee, here.
7: Why don't you go to the upper chamber? I know you know where it is. You used to try to get in often enough. Most of the disciples are there now.
4: I just came from there. But they wouldn't believe that I've changed. And don't mistake me, Barnabas. I do not blame them in any way.
7: Come, I'll take you in. They not only will believe you, but they will rejoice and sing songs of praise. Well... Isn't anyone going to greet me?
6: Oh, brother Barnabas, welcome to the...
7: Look who I have here with me. A new convert.
8: Are you sure that's what he is?
6: He was here a few moments ago.
7: Brethren, most of us here in this room have seen Jesus since he was resurrected. But there are only a select few who have seen him since he went to heaven to be at the right hand of his Father. Saul is one of these few. He saw and talked to Jesus on the road to Damascus. When Jesus said unto the 12 original disciples, "Follow me," he was calling you to be ministers for him. he also called Saul. Welcome to the fold, Brother Saul.
9: Welcome home, Brother Saul.
10: Yes, welcome.
11: Welcome, yeah, welcome, Brother Saul. Welcome.
6: Not only have the temple leaders lost their champion persecutor, but the Church of Jesus Christ has won a champion of truth.
5: Saul, all of us would love to hear you talk. Will you?
4: If I may talk of that which is close to my heart.
6: Jesus?
4: Jesus is my heart, my life, my all. No, I'm talking about my former associates.
6: Former associates? The high priests, the rulers?
4: Peter, I cannot help but believe that these men, for the most part, are sincere, devout men, deluded, led astray by Satan. Yes, but anxious to know truth and do right. I am going first to the high priests, Caiaphas and Annas, and tell them that they are mistaken, that Jesus of Nazareth is the Messiah, the Son of God. I know they will believe me and be converted with the help of God's Spirit.
6: Missionary work begins at home.
5: Well, Saul, 3 years it's been.
4: Yes, Your Highness.
5: How did you know what I was talking about?
12: You think and talk of only one thing these days. How could he help but know?
5: Is it true, Saul, that you have joined the believers in Jesus of Nazareth?
4: It is true.
5: And you dared come up here in the temple to my quarters?
12: Why don't you keep calm until you hear what he has to say? Certainly he came here for some special reason.
4: Thank you, Anasir. Yes, I did. I came here in the sincere belief that you, both of you, are honest and truthful, that you try to do the will of God, and that you are sincere in your beliefs.
5: Oh, Saul, of course we are. We are God's representatives. He reveals truth to us, and we obey his voice. No one doubts that, do they?
4: Oh, I'm so glad, Your Highness. Then you'll be happy to hear that Jesus of Nazareth is the Messiah. Verily, he is the Son of God.
5: You know this to be truth.
4: I'm glad you're taking it so calmly. Yes, Caiaphas, sir, Jesus is the Messiah. I saw and talked to him. He's in heaven, the high priest for all who believe on him and accept his name.
5: Then I no longer am high priest.
4: I'm sorry, sir, but no, Jesus is.
5: Thank you, Saul of Tarsus, for telling me. Get out of my sight. I should kill you myself right here. But I'll tell you one thing you can depend upon. If ever I hear you say one word such as you have said today, you shall be killed. If I ever hear of someone else who has heard you say such things, you will be killed. Now get out! Get out!
13: I am a messenger from heaven. Jesus bade me say unto you, make haste and get you quickly out of Jerusalem, for they will not receive your testimony concerning me.
14: Won't you please do it?
15: Oh, I would for you, of course, but what's the use? You've had the palsy for 8 years, confined to your bed. And just because the man is from Jerusalem, you think he can heal you?
14: No, that's not it at all. I think he's a man of God.
15: Man of God? He's not a priest or connected with the temple, even as a janitor. Fact is, I hear the temple authorities don't even like him.
14: What others think makes no difference to me. It's truth that counts. I think this man, Peter, and his friends are followers of the Messiah. The Messiah was Jesus, the one who was crucified. He is the Son of God with all power in heaven and earth. He created all things, and he can heal all diseases.
15: You want to be taken where Peter is going to preach?
14: Please.
6: Well, what have we here?
16: His name is Aeneas, Peter. He's been in bed with palsy for 8 years. A good, patient man.
14: I believe in Jesus. If he were here, he could heal me, if he will to.
6: Aeneas, Jesus Christ makes you well. Arise and make your bed.
14: I am well. I can walk. The palsy is gone. Thank you, Jesus.
6: Amen.
14: You know what I'm going to do? I'm so happy. I want everyone to know that Jesus of Nazareth is the Son of God, so that they can know the joy in him that I know. I'm going up and down the streets and tell everyone that I am well, and tell the people that Jesus did it.
15: Don't you ever get tired of sewing?
10: Of course not. Were it for myself, I might, but this is for the poor and needy.
17: I almost forgot. Mrs. Ida asked me to tell you she'd like to see you.
10: Does she need clothes?
17: No, poor soul. She needs understanding and sympathy.
18: You don't have time for that sort of thing, surely.
10: The things inside us and the way we feel are sometimes much more important than our exteriors. The things we wear and our houses or our physical comfort. Many in the church feel that the ministers should take care of the spiritual welfare of members, but, well, sometimes a woman needs another woman's help and understanding. There are 24 hours in a day. I need to eat and rest, but other than that, my time belongs to Jesus. And to do it unto the least of my fellow beings is to do it for Jesus.
17: You're a wonderfully unusual woman, Dorcas.
18: I feel so much better, Dorcas. Thanks for coming.
10: I'm glad, Ida. And don't worry. Everything will be all right. You just keep smiling and trusting in Jesus. Pray and have faith.
17: Dorcas is late. Something unusual for her.
19: Is there something we can do while we're waiting for her?
17: She had some special project for today. But we can get the materials and things ready to go to work when she does get here.
19: I don't see how that woman can do so much. She's busy all the time. She seems to understand just what people need, and she supplies it.
17: There's one thing for sure. Her skillful fingers are more active than her tongue. Come in.
20: Mrs. Dorcas sent me. She can hardly talk. She's sick. Want someone to come over.
19: We'll all go. Oh, I hope she isn't very ill.
17: It's best that only one or two of us go. The rest of you, pray for her.
19: Oh, she was such a wonderful woman.
14: Yes, and what do we do without her? And the community, the city. Oh, she helped everybody. Made no difference. Race, color, belief.
17: Your attention, please, for just a moment. The Apostle Peter is in Lydda. Why don't we send messengers and ask him to come?
7: Peter, sir, the women at Joppa want you to come over there. They ask you not to delay.
17: She died, Peter. Sir, she's in the upper chamber.
6: Please, take me to her.
17: See all these things? Coats, headgear, footwear, garments of all sorts. She was a blessing and a help to the entire city. They didn't have to be a believer in Jesus to get her help. She loved and helped all in need. Her passing away will be a great loss to Joppa, as well as to the church.
6: In view of her life of service, it is little wonder that warm tears fall upon the body of Dorcas. Will you please have everyone leave the room? I should like to be alone with this godly woman.
17: All right. Everyone, let us go down to the courtyard.
6: God of Abraham, Isaac, and Jacob, God of all people, I bow before thee with a sad and bleeding heart. This dear woman whose life has been taken was a blessing to the people of Joppa. She was an example of what a true believer in thy son should be, She worked untiringly for thee and thy children. She wearied not in doing good and tending to the spiritual and physical needs of thy created beings. If it be thy will, O God of love and mercy, bring this thy servant back to life. In the name of Jesus the Savior, I ask this. Amen. Dorcas, arise.
10: Oh, greetings. I must have fallen asleep. If you'll I seem to be well. I was ill, you know, very ill. Anyway, if you'll please help me up, I shall try to be a proper hostess.
19: Cornelius reporting, sir.
1: At ease, Cornelius. You're a good soldier. One of my best.
19: Thank you, sir.
1: The Emperor could rule the world if he had an army and officers he could depend upon. Men like you. I need a good captain right now. One with experience for the Italian regiment. They're an unruly, disobedient, irresponsible band. But I think you could handle them, Captain Cornelius. Centurion Cornelius.
19: Yes, sir. I'll try to, sir.
1: Make soldiers out of them, Centurion. Good soldiers.
19: Yes, sir. Fall in! Tench! Ha! Count off!
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22: All present and accounted for, sir.
19: Yes. Men, you are members of the Italian cohort, the 2nd Volunteer Members. You are Roman citizens, Roman soldiers. You are archers, fair archers. You are soon going to be good archers, then excellent, then the best in the Roman army. Any questions? I am your new commanding officer. My duties are first to see that you perform your duties, and second, to maintain discipline. Your duties? First, become the best and straightest shooter of the arrow. Second, keep your living quarters neat and orderly. Third, obey the rules and regulations established by the military aid to the Emperor. Any questions? If any of you have problems, personal or otherwise, and wish my help, just come to me. I'll do what I can. Any questions? Italian cohort, the 2nd, dismissed!
23: He seems like a pretty nice fella.
24: Yeah, all officers seem nice at first.
23: Well, I'm going to test him out, see if he really meant what he said about helping us when he get in difficulties. Hi, Corporal. We'd like to see the captain.
25: I'm sorry, but he's not to be disturbed right now.
23: What's he doing? Praying?
25: That is just what he's doing.
23: Oh, come on, I was just having fun.
25: Well, I'm not.
23: The captain, he's in there praying?
25: He studies and prays every day.
23: To whom?
25: To God.
23: Which God?
25: Jehovah.
23: Well, he must be a new god of war. Never heard of him before.
25: No, he isn't a Roman god at all. He's the god of the Israelites.
23: Oh. Well, when may I see him?
25: Well, is there anything I can do for you?
23: No, I... Yes, there is. You can tell me if the captain really means he'll help any of us when we get into trouble.
25: No, he means it. Kindness and helping others is the code of the Israelite God. The captain has taken it for his code.
23: A praying army officer. Kind and helpful. I'll see you later, Corporal. I wish all officers would pray and be kind. Army'd be a nice place to be.
19: And so, O Lord, living God, I am not an Israelite. But, O God, I can worship thee and love thee and obey thee, I and my house. I have new responsibilities now, O God, and I dare not attempt to carry them out without thy help and counsel. Thou art the creator of all things, O Lord, and I...
13: Cornelius!
19: What is it, sir?
13: God has accepted your prayers and knows of your works of charity and has remembered you. He bids you send some men to Joppa to call for a certain man whose full name is Simon Peter. He is a guest at the home of a leather worker called Simon, who lives by the sea.
0: It was an angel from heaven.
25: You sent for me, sir.
0: Yes, Corporal. You're a religious man, too, and I know you will understand. I just had a vision in which an angel of the Lord God of Israel appeared to me right here in my home. He told me to send to Joppa for a man named Simon Peter. Take two of my servants and hasten to Joppa. You'll find Simon Peter, a guest in the home of a leather merchant living by the sea. His name is also Simon.
25: I'm to bring him back with me, sir?
0: If he'll come, yes. But it does seem doubtful, seeing that the Israelites consider it as a curse to enter into the home of a Gentile. But the angel said to get him, so we'll at least try. But above all, Corporal, don't force him to come. Force is evil.
25: I understand, sir.
0: God go with you and keep you.
2: 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We look forward to having you join us next time for another dramatized episode of the Bible in Living Sound.

If we could, we would fill our hands with all the wonderful things you give us. Then we'd lift them up and give them back to you.

0: What's that noise? Who's crying?
1: I don't know. Where's it coming from, Cindy? Sounds like over there from that old songbook.
0: Jason, it's coming from the book.
1: That's silly. Books don't cry.
2: Well, this one does.
0: Maybe it's got a name.
2: Excuse me, Mr. Songbook?
0: Do you have a name?
3: Yes.
0: He talks. He really talks.
1: Well, what's your name?
3: Salty.
0: Salty, why are you crying?
3: Because nobody'll sing my music. They just tossed me off in the corner and they forgot all about me.
1: We'll sing your music.
0: Yeah, we'll sing your songs, won't we?
4: Yeah.
3: But I'm a kid's songbook. I need kids to sing my song.
4: We're kids.
5: You are?
0: Yeah, but how do we start?
5: Well, this might sound silly, but first you need to think happy thoughts about Jesus.
1: Happy thoughts? About Jesus?
5: Yeah, like he's your Lord and Savior, and he loves you so very much.
1: He loves me?
5: Yeah, he loves you.
1: He loves me, yeah.
0: We're gonna sing.
5: You're doing it.
1: Sing.
5: You're doing it.
1: Yeah.
5: Praise the Lord.
1: Sing.

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0: 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And Jesus said, I am come that they might have life and that they might have it more abundantly. 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You will learn about home remedies, how to reverse and prevent these diseases. God said that He wishes above all things that thou mayest prosper and be in health, even as thy soul prospereth. St. Lucia, get ready.
1: Something big is about to shake the Cul-de-Sac Valley from May 29th to June 27th, 2026. 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
0: This is not just a meeting. 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

0: 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Keep your wants, your joys, your sorrows, your cares, and your fears before God. You cannot burden Him. You cannot worry Him. He who numbers the hairs of your head is not indifferent to the wants of His children. The Lord is very pitiful and of tender mercy. His heart of love is touched by our sorrows and even by our utterances of them. Take to Him everything that perplexes the mind. Nothing is too great for Him to bear. For He holds up worlds. He rules over all the affairs of the universe. Nothing that in any way concerns our peace is too small for Him to notice. There is no chapter in our experience too dark for Him to read. There is no perplexity too difficult for Him to unravel. No calamity can befall the least of His children. No anxiety harass the soul. No joy cheer. No sincere prayer escape the lips of which our Heavenly Father is unobservant, or in which He takes no immediate interest. He healeth the broken in heart and bindeth up their wounds. The relations between God and each soul are as distinct and full as though there were not another soul upon the earth to share His watch care, not another soul for whom He gave His beloved Son.
1: Seventh-day Adventists believe the universal church is composed of all who truly believe in Christ. But in the last days, a time of widespread apostasy, a remnant has been called out to keep the commandments of God and the faith of Jesus. This remnant announces the arrival of the judgment hour, proclaims salvation through Christ, and heralds the approach of His second advent. This proclamation is symbolized by the three angels of Revelation 14. It coincides with the work of judgment in heaven and results in a work of repentance and reform on earth. Every believer is called to have a personal part in this worldwide witness.
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0: Today, we welcome a very special guest who hails from India. Born in a predominantly Hindu and Sikh nation, the odds of becoming a Christian were slim to none. Having experienced the truth of Christ in his life, he comes to shed light on two interconnected practices, yoga and Hinduism. We welcome Ivan Raj to A Wolf in Sheep's Clothing. Thank you so much for coming.
1: Thank you so much for having me on the show.
0: I have to admit, this is probably going to be one of my most favorite moments in this series because this is where my trap was, yoga, not knowing it was Hinduism. But before we get to that, I want to know about your upbringing.
1: Absolutely. So I was actually raised in a Christian home. My mom was also a Christian, and my grandparents were also Christian on my mom's side. On my dad's side, my grandparents were Hindus. Mm-hmm. And my grandparents on my mom's side raised me and my brother.
0: So theologically, for the audience at home who doesn't really know the difference between Christianity, and Hinduism, could you break that down for them?
1: Oh, yeah. That's a very good question. There's a lot of differences. In fact, everything is different between Hinduism and Christianity. So Hinduism is salvation by works. And if I may correct my statement, there is nothing called as salvation per se in Hinduism. I say that because there is no proper definition of sin and there are no commandments in Hinduism.
0: Truth.
1: Mm-hmm. So in Christianity, we have commandments. If you break the law of God, it's sin, and therefore we need a savior. So there is no savior. There is no need for savior in Hinduism.
0: You avoid Christ altogether.
1: So in Hinduism, people do... Okay. So, Hindus do worship Christ. Some Hindus worship Christ. He's one among the 300 million gods and goddesses. Mm-hmm. And so they just, place Christ picture in
0: their
1: worship. Yeah, exactly. Mm-hmm. Altar is the right word.
0: Yeah.
1: Yes. We call it puja room. Puja room is worship room or altar, as you can say. So his picture is framed and placed next to other gods and goddesses.
0: Yes.
1: And people bow, Hindus bow before that and worship.
0: So he's basically iconic and kind of revered as a teacher and equalized to, say, Gandhi or Buddha or something of that nature.
1: That is correct, yes. So actually in some of the Tamil movies or South Indian movies, they used to show Buddha, Jesus, and Gandhi's three pictures next to each other and make Jesus equal to Gandhi and Buddha.
0: Blasphemy. So tell us, was there pressure from, say, your Hindu family or Hindu society because you guys were Christian?
1: Well, I was growing up, we didn't have that much of pressure. But I was exposed to Hinduism early on because I was studying in a Hindu school. I studied in a Hindu school for some years, and that actually got me a good exposure of Hinduism. Now, Hinduism is a very broad term. So the actual word for people who follow that type of practice, that is idolatry and nature worship, they were called as Hindus. So that religion is called as Sanatana Dharma. Sanatana means eternal, Dharma means law, so eternal law. So Hinduism has two tracks or two paths. One is atheistic, the other one is theistic. So in the atheistic form of Hinduism, people worship nature. And I was put in a school where nature worship was the way to go. And on the other hand, there is a theistic form of Hinduism where people worship, statues, and they have their own rituals and so forth.
0: But whether you worship nature or you worship a statue, it's still idolatry.
1: It is still idolatry, absolutely, yes.
0: And so when did you get exposed to yoga in your walk in life?
1: So in my school days, I think I was maybe 6-7 years old, and probably 8-9 years old. And in my Hindu school, in that Hindu school, they taught us to chant mantras. And now, in that aspect of Hinduism, right, the atheistic aspect of Hinduism, it's all about chanting. It's all about chanting because they believe that God is in the nature. and pantheism, basically. Mm-hmm. So my exposure was since then chanting the Hindu mantras and also exposure to yoga through that.
0: So chanting these mantras, what do they actually do for you?
1: So it is supposed to bring good energy. It is supposed to make you feel good. It doesn't necessarily help in character transformation or character reformation, but it's supposed to help you feel good.
0: Which are principles and the laws that Christ put before us.
1: Exactly.
0: Right. So the transcripts, the Ten Commandments are a transcript of his character.
1: Yeah.
0: And we are to emulate him,
1: yes.
0: Empty ourselves, and allow his character to come inside of us.
1: Yes. So, yes, the Bible teaches us that we have to become like Christ, character transformation, right? So that doesn't happen in chanting. In chanting, basically, it is to bring the divinity that is within the human, to bring it out.
0: Because we're supposed to be gods. We
1: yes.
0: just don't know it yet.
1: Correct.
0: And so once we bring out this God, what is the goal?
1: So once you bring out the God from within you, then you will be reincarnated. You will be reborn. So they teach that once a person dies, the body goes back, but then the thoughts will remain and it'll continue and it'll be reincarnated as a human or as an animal. So that's what Hinduism teaches. On the other hand, Buddhism, which came out of Hinduism, because Gautama Buddha left Hinduism and he started his religion, right? So Buddhism teaches about rebirth. I say Buddhism, I'm referring to Buddhism now because even Buddhism also talks about yoga.
0: Similar principalities, right?
1: Similar principles, yeah.
0: So when, you know, you see people doing yoga in America, is it the same as the yoga that you find in India?
1: I would say now it's becoming same.
0: Mm-hmm.
1: Which is why many Christians, when they practice yoga, after a certain point of time, they abandon Christianity and they become Hindus.
0: And I also see them kind of synchronizing them, you know, with this Buddha consciousness,
1: yeah,
0: along
1: Christ.
0: With the Christ consciousness,
1: mm-hmm.
0: and also contemplative prayer. Could you touch on that?
1: So contemplative prayer, so when we look into, you know, chanting,
0: mm-hmm.
1: It is similar to that, where the mind is focused on a certain thing. And so in yoga, there are like 8 limbs.
0: Right.
1: So one of the limb is called dhyana. Dhyana means meditation. And dhyana is to focus on a certain object.
0: Maybe a mandala.
1: Yes.
0: An object in nature.
1: An object. Or a person can also close their eyes.
0: And focus inward.
1: Focus inward. Or I was taught to actually focus or imagine a melting candle.
0: Interesting.
1: Yeah. So
0: instead of being the light, you're supposed to just let it melt.
1: Yes. So there's no need for a communication. So in prayer, praying to Jesus Christ, mm-hmm. praying to the Father through Jesus Christ, there is a communication that happens. There's two-way communication. There's a dialogue that should happen. Because if we don't hear God's voice, then we have a problem in relationship with God.
0: That's right.
1: All of us should hear God's voice.
0: Indeed.
1: So God wants to talk to us, and he wants us to talk to him. So there is a relationship. It's a relationship-based religion, Christianity, true Christianity.
0: Right. There's a person. There is God.
1: Yeah. There's a personal God, yes.
0: Mm-hmm.
1: And on the other hand, in Hinduism, that's not how it is. You don't need a God, of course. So basically, you just pray, look within yourself, and you just focus on something or someone.
0: And however you're impressed is the way the day is divided.
1: Yes.
0: So let's get to the actual form of yoga. I know that there's many types. There's laughing yoga. There's goat yoga. Does it really make a difference?
1: So some people in the West have noticed that some people do such, terms, they use those terminologies, goat yoga, bear yoga also. So there are different terminologies that people use and they attach the word yoga. But I think they're doing it for fun. However, it offends the Hindus.
0: It's offensive to Hindus.
1: It's offensive to Hindus because in Hinduism it's a sacred ritual. Yoga is a Hindu sacred ritual. It's a Hindu ritual.
0: What I've noticed as well in my own research is that yoga wasn't just something that anyone in the masses could do, that there are ranks within the culture in India. And so there are certain people, maybe Brahmanis, is that what they're called? The the most powerful, knowledgeable of the sect that understand the Yoga Sutras, the Bhagavad Gita, and all these things, and that it was a reserved practice for the almost high priests within that culture.
1: Yes, I think you're referring to caste system.
0: Caste system, exactly.
1: So the high priests or the priests who are part of the highest caste of in Hinduism, so they are called Brahmins, the Brahmin caste. And so it used to be practiced by Brahmins because even till today, you know, they use the mantras which are from Sanskrit language. So even now in the West also, a lot of people use Sanskrit terminology.
0: Mm-hmm.
1: Like, for example, namaste is a Sanskrit term. And so there are several Sanskrit terms. Sanskrit is an ancient language, and all of the Hindu scriptures are written in Sanskrit. There are also certain other Hindu scriptures which are written in another language called Tamil, a South Indian language.
0: Tamil.
1: T-A-M-I-L, Tamil.
0: Okay. So I noticed also that, you know, Christians practice in it and they say it's just exercise. Can Hinduism, yoga, and the practice of yoga be separated?
1: Okay. So I'm going to answer both of your questions.
0: Mm-hmm.
1: So yoga is one of the six schools of Hindu teachings. It's called as darshans. Darshan means view. Six views of Hinduism. Out of that, one of the view is yoga. One of the views is yoga. And yoga is atheistic in nature.
0: Atheistic in nature. Why do you
1: Correct.
0: Say that?
1: It is atheistic because you don't need a personal god. You have to bow down before the sun, S-U-N, sun. Or you can look within yourself to find answers for life.
0: It's movement. That's what people will say. It's just movement. It's just stretching.
1: No, it's not just stretching. Because when we take sun salutation, right? So in the West, it's called sun salutation. The actual term is Surya Namaskara. Surya means sun. Namaskara means worship. So it's actually sun worship, but they labeled it as salutation and they sold it to the West. So in sun salutation, there are 12 postures. Any of our viewers can look this up. And 12 postures are all about stretching, right? However, each of the stretches, they have a meaning to it. There is a meaning, and the meaning is about praising the sun, invoking the sun god, and inviting the sun to bless, such type of phrases. But the chant is in Sanskrit. Nobody chants in English.
0: Mm-mm.
1: Nobody chants in Spanish. The chant is in Sanskrit language. So when we look into the Sanskrit meanings for all of these 12 postures, it tells about sun worship.
0: So when you were talking about how you were going to answer both questions, we've covered the spiritual part of it. Can it be separate? Can yoga itself be separated? Can I practice as a Christian and keep it benign?
1: No. Because yoga, the stretches, the postures are a physical expression of worship. I understand very well that there are certain postures, few postures, in a grand scheme of things, few postures can also be done by a non-yogic practitioner, like a regular stretch. For example, plank posture.
0: Right.
1: It's part of the sun worship, sun salutation. But planks can
0: it's
1: be
0: It's more
1: done.
0: Like a transition. It's not necessarily a deity, right?
1: Which one?
0: Plank.
1: The plank posture in yoga context, in the context of yoga, it is actually praising the sun.
0: Still?
1: Yes, in context of yoga.
0: Okay.
1: And that is why there's a sequence. So there are 12 postures in sun salutation or sun worship, as per yoga.
0: Mm-hmm.
1: And each posture has a sequence. The 12
0: right.
1: poses, they have a sequence. Nobody will change the sequence because that is already set.
0: So an isolated plank pose, not within the context or sequence of yoga, is okay?
1: Yes.
0: It's harmless?
1: Yes, correct. Because in yoga, there is sequence for all the postures.
0: And the sequence is in

0: It did continue for some years. And it's interesting, I also want to mention that in Hinduism, the unlucky day of the week is a seventh day.
1: What?
0: Yeah. So we were asked to chant on the seventh day, on Saturday mornings. And so we'll be chanting to reverse the unluckiness, so to speak.
1: Almost a curse.
0: Yeah, to reverse that to positive.
1: So the gift of God, the Sabbath, which points to Jesus,
0: Yeah.
1: is unlucky and it's a curse.
0: Yes. So it is called Shanivar in Hindi language, and it means it's a day which is the most unluckiest. So we used to chant on Saturday. So we used to be trained during the weekdays, like Monday through Friday. We used to have a class where we learned a little bit of Sanskrit and the chanting. But no one taught us a meaning, though, of those chants. And then we'll have to recite it on stage in front of the whole school, the chants on Saturday mornings.
1: So it's important to mention that India is a pretty large place. There's many different languages, many different cultures. Sanskrit is very specific, correct?
0: Yes, Sanskrit is a very ancient language. There's also another language called Tamil, which is a very ancient language. But all of the mantras, the chants, are in Sanskrit that is being taught or being taught in the West. It's a Sanskrit language.
1: And so, although you're being taught this, like you said, you don't understand the definition. You don't know that you're blaspheming the God that you now serve.
0: Yeah, at that time I did not know because the meanings were not taught. Yeah.
1: So, how did this change happen for you, where you committed to Christ and left alone the Hindu
0: Sure,
1: faith?
0: absolutely. So we were introduced to the Adventist faith. The way we were introduced were because my mom had a lot of questions from the Bible. My grandfather, my mom's dad, he also has had a lot of questions. So we were invited to a certain meeting, which was actually presented by Pastor Dwight Nelson. He's in Michigan,
1: Yes.
0: and so he came down to Chennai. City was born and raised in India, and so the one of the organizers for those meetings was my distant relative, my relative, and so he invited us to just see him, but we couldn't get to see him. So my mom and I, we sat outside the auditorium, but they had speakers outside the auditorium. So we heard his messages that day, and even though we didn't meet my relative, the organizer, one of the organizers. My mom decided that she has to come back the next day also, and she took a lot of notes and she brought it to my grandfather. He was 76 at the time, and so he verified the notes in English with his Telugu Bible. Telugu is another language, a South Indian language. And then he verified and he found that everything that this man was preaching was according to the Bible, and he was amazed that he found answers for his questions in his Bible.
1: Providential, right?
0: Providential, yeah, and so also my mom as well. So we became Adventists in 1993, I believe. In 1993, we became Adventists. So when we became Adventists, that exposed us to the Bible.
1: So is this where the passion for, demystifying yoga, is that where it's rooted in?
0: So, not at that time. I did not have, I should say, I didn't have a proper relationship with God at that time growing up. But about 9 years ago, 9, 10 years ago, that's when I was drawn to work for the Lord and surrender my life to Lord's hands. And about 5, 6 years ago, the Lord gave me some information, assured me some information through the lens of the Bible and current events. So I started presenting at different churches a series of talks titled "India in Eschatology: India's Role in the End Times Before the Advent of Christ." So I used to go to different churches where I get invited. I used to go and present these talks, and at that time I had just only one slide for yoga, just one slide. And I used to ask the audience question, "Hey, who is the author and finisher of your faith?" And the audience will, because they're Christians, Adventists, they'll say it's Jesus Christ. But who is the author and finisher of yoga? Not Jesus Christ.
1: No.
0: So how can we do yoga? So that's all I used to ask about yoga. But later on, the Lord showed more and more information about yoga, a lot of information about yoga. So then So that one slide

0: became multiple slides. It became one whole talk, and then now it's become a series of presentations called Yoga Unboxed,
1: which we'll get to in the next episode.
0: Yeah. And initially, I did not want to share it with people. I thought I'll send my slides to a few Adventist preachers, and they can, you know, they can use that and upgrade it, and then teach and preach.
1: Promote it themselves.
0: Promote it, yeah. Not promote it, but actually help people understand mm-hmm. about yoga. Because at that time, Yoga Unboxed did not exist. But nonetheless, you know, I was, God through His providence showed that I have to go and do it. Because it'll add mileage if an Indian presence, if an Indian Adventist presence.
1: It has a little bit more legs to stand on.
0: Yeah.
1: And I can share with you in the difficulty and somewhat a fear of having to face people and opposition. You know, as a prominent yoga teacher in the Bay Area, I was lauded for being, you know, one of the top teachers. You know, raving reviews about my classes, and people would say to me, "You've really transformed my life." What they didn't know was that I was using Christ principles and attaching it to yoga ignorantly. And so the things that were happening for them were actually a blessing from God, because He can use anything and anyone. Remember, He even made a donkey speak.
0: Yeah.
1: But once I gained clarity on it, you know, I repented and I said, "God, tell me what to do." And He said, "Speak to my people." And I would go to my ex-students and I would say, "You know, I'm so sorry. I know that you trusted me. I know that I delivered to you a class that you enjoyed, but what I was preaching to you wasn't the whole truth, and you need to take a look at this." Mm. And every single one of them denied it and just said, "But I like it. It's okay. You know, it's not a problem for me. You know, you might believe that, but this is what I do." And I was even called crazy by some people and a hypocrite by others. So I can share, you know, in that sentiment. So since then, what has your life been like?
0: Oh, yeah. So since then, life has been amazing, I should say, because it's a blessing. Blessing is a blessing.
1: Amen.
0: When the Lord puts a burden in our hearts, or a responsibility in our hearts, and if we don't execute it, then there is no peace. Until we execute it, there is no peace. So we have to execute what the Lord put in our hearts and what the Lord has called us to do. So I did wrestle for a while not to do these things myself. Because, first of all, it's very dangerous even to research about yoga. It's very dangerous.
1: You open yourself up to spirits.
0: 100%.
1: Yes. I found that as well. Yeah.
0: Researching. You don't have to do yoga, just researching. I mean, to some extent, you can research on the surface level, yes. But as you keep on digging and digging and digging, and you enter into, you know, Hindu chanting, and you listen to Hindu music, which I did actually, it actually affected my spiritual walk with the Lord. So that is my answer to your question. What impact it had was, after a couple of years of researching on this topic, once, you know, I called my brother. There came a time I called my brother. I said, "I'm not going to follow Jesus anymore."
1: No way.
0: I said that. I said that in 2018, end of 2018, I remember. I said, "I'm not going to follow Jesus anymore. I'm going to become a Hindu."
1: What flipped the script for you?
0: There is no specific on-off switch that I can remember. But all I can say is, because I was constantly researching on this topic and listening to mantras and watching videos about it, so what happened was, in my mind, it just seduced me. When I say seduced, like spiritually seduced, I should say. So I was completely disconnected from God at that time, and I was just lured, without my knowledge, I was just lured, and it felt good to me. But there was no peace. So what I did was, I stopped my Bible studies. Like, I stopped offering Bible studies. I cut off, you know, talking to Adventist friends, no reading the Bible, of course, no prayers, nothing. All I was thinking was, I have taken this path to become a Hindu, and that's what I'm going to pursue. That was in my mind, and all of this happened, like I said, just by researching in depth. So it took like around 2 weeks or so. After that, the Lord spoke to me, and I can tell. Mostly I can tell when the Lord speaks, I can tell. So the Lord spoke to me. When the Lord speaks, there is a sense of peace. I'm sure you have experienced, many of us have experienced
1: that. Amen, yes, indeed. Yep.
0: When the Lord speaks and convicts us, there's a sense of peace, joy, and happiness.
1: Love.
0: Love, exactly, love. There's no fear per se, but a fear of respect, but not the other type of fear. You don't get scared.
1: No.
0: So the Lord spoke to me, and then I felt like the Lord lifted me up from the quicksand, and He drew me out of it. And what that did to me was that a whole experience, I began to empathize Hindus more. I began to empathize Western yoga gurus and Western yoga practitioners. I began to understand, okay, so this is exactly what they go through as well, because they have no idea this is happening to them, and they are drawn into that quick mire. And if we go and say, hey, it's satanic, for example.
1: Right, it's an insult. Right.
0: It's an insult. What do you mean? It's giving me results. I'm feeling better. I'm in shape. What do you mean? My mind is clear. I'm able to focus on what I want to do. But unfortunately, most of the world doesn't tell them the side effects. Leave alone the spiritual aspect, the side effects, the physical side effects, the mental side effects.
1: I regret to have to stop you here, but it is a wonderful high note, and we're going to have you back, right?
0: Absolutely.
1: Part two is coming. Thank you for being here. 2 Corinthians chapter 4 tells us, and I quote, "But we have renounced the hidden things of shame, not walking in craftiness, nor handling the word of God deceitfully, but by manifestation of the truth, commending ourselves to every man's conscience in the sight of God. For it is the God who commanded light to shine out of darkness, who has shone in our hearts to give the light of the knowledge of the glory of God in the face of Jesus Christ." See you next time. My name's Blessings Nguyen, and this has been A Wolf in Sheep's Clothing.

0: To illustrate the power of peer pressure, Amazing Alan will attempt to do a quadruple backflip reverse somersault into this swimming pool while holding a goldfish bowl.
1: Are you sure this is safe, guys?
0: Absolutely, Alan. All the real divers do it.
1: Well, shouldn't there be water in the pool?
0: Just dive into the goldfish bowl by putting it out in front of you.
1: Shouldn't I at least have a bigger fish bowl?
0: That's the size everyone on the internet uses, Alan.
1: Oh.
0: And action!
1: Guys, this didn't work.
0: Of course not, Alan.
1: Was I supposed to learn something from this?
0: Yes, we shouldn't let others pressure us into doing things we know we shouldn't do.
1: But everyone likes me more, right, guys?
0: Our focus should be on doing the right thing, Alan, not seeking the approval of others.
1: There's gotta be a better way to make these points, guys.
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One night, I had a dream. I dreamed I was walking along the beach with the Lord, when across the sky flashed scenes from my life. For each scene I noticed, two sets of footprints in the sand. One set belonged to me, and the other to the Lord. When the last scene of my life flashed before us, I looked back at the footprints in the sand, and I noticed that many times along the path of life, there was only one set of footprints. I also noticed that it happened at the very lowest and saddest times in my life, and this really bothered me, so I questioned the Lord about it.

Lord, you said that once I decided to follow you, you would walk with me all the way. But I've noticed during the most troublesome times in my life, there's only one set of footprints. I don't understand why in times when I needed you most, you should leave me. And the Lord replied, my precious, precious child, I love you, and I would never, never leave you during

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Good morning and welcome to Spiritual Upliftment this Tuesday. Today, the 12th of May, 2026. I do hope that you've had a beautiful morning thus far. Pray for God's richest blessings upon you throughout today. We are alive. God is with us. That is the ultimate blessing. Salvation is available to us. Another great blessing. I'm sure he provided you with food, traveling mercies, the sweet presence of his Holy Spirit, another set of blessings, sane mind, strong bodies, some comfort from the pain, a loving family, a job, someone who looks out for you. So many blessings. And they are new every morning. Great certain is his faithfulness. Today we get to celebrate God. Today we get to show up his praises. And I hope today will be a great day for you all. My name is Karen Perino. I will be your mid-morning announcer here at for Spiritual Upliftment this morning at Praise FM. Here until 1 o'clock today. So let's start off this morning's session with prayer. Then we'll have the devotion today. Great Father, thank you so much for your many blessings upon us. Thank you for your love and for your presence. Thank you for sending your Holy Spirit to be with us and for your holy angels that minister to our souls. We thank you for all the answered prayers, whether they were yeses, noes, waits. Thank you for guiding us in life and helping us to make good decisions. Thank you for protecting us from evil, from the adversary. We pray that we'll walk according to your will, the light that we have received, that we will reflect your character more every day, that Christ's character will be perfectly reproduced in us. I pray, Father, for strength, for grace, for perseverance and endurance, for all of your children today. And I ask, Lord, that your will ultimately will be done in our lives today. Please bless our students who are about to write their CSEC exams and those who are presently writing their CXE exams. You know these are very important examinations for them as they matriculate to the next level of their lives. So, Father, I pray that all the information that they learned will retain it. And, of course, they'll be able to reproduce it in the correct manner in the examinations. Thank you for being present in our lives today, for forgiving us of our sins, for uplifting us and drawing us closer to you. And thank you for all of the mercy you'll extend to us today and your providence. May our lives be filled with gratitude and praise as always, especially today. Thank you for filling our lives with faith. Those who are in pain, we pray for comfort and healing for them. There are so many mothers who are not feeling very well, but they still have to care for their children. So, Father, I pray that you kindly provide for their needs today. Let them know that you are the one who is doing it. And all praises have to come from you, go to you. Thank you for hearing us in my prayers this morning. This is my humble asking. In the name of Jesus Christ, our Savior. Amen. Our devotion this morning is entitled, Praise God. Nehemiah 8:6 says, Then all the people answered, Amen, Amen, while lifting up their hands. God says by the psalmist, Whoso offereth praise glorifieth me. The worship of God consists chiefly of praise and prayer. Every follower of Christ should engage in this worship, praise and prayer. No one can sing by proxy, bear testimony by proxy, or pray by proxy. As a rule, too many dark testimonies are born in social service as a prayer meeting, savoring more of murmuring than of gratitude and praise. When the word of God was spoken to the Hebrews anciently, the Lord said to Moses, And let all the people say, Amen. This response in the fervor of their souls was required as evidence that they understood the word spoken and were interested in it. When the Ark of God was brought into the city of David, and the psalm of joy and triumph was chanted, all the people said, Amen. And David felt that he was fully repaid for his labor and anxiety. There is too much formality in the church. We should be so connected with the source of all light that we can be
channels of light to the world. The Lord would have his ministers who preach the word energized by his Holy Spirit, and the people who hear should not sit in drowsy indifference or stare vacantly about, making no response to what is being said. The spirit of the world has paralyzed the spirituality of such, and they are not awake to the precious theme of redemption. The truth of God's word is spoken to leaden ears and hard, unimpressible hearts. These dull, careless ones show ambition and zeal when engaged in the business of the world, but things of eternal importance do not engross the mind and interest them as do worldly things. Fruitful Christians will be connected with God and intelligent in the things of God. The truth and the love of God is their meditation. They have feasted upon the

God. The worship of God consists chiefly of praise and prayer. We praise Him for the things that He has done. We praise Him for who He is. We praise Him for what He will do. We continue to let other people know what He has done, what He's capable of, what He's promising, because the promises are sureward. It's just time that needs to catch up to what He has said. And prayer. How important it is to talk to Him. How important it is that He wants you to talk to Him. It is not enough to just say, Father, thank you for waking me this morning. Father, thank you for the food. Thank you for this. Thank you for that. And you do not talk to Him. You do not bear your soul to Him. There's no intimacy. There's no connection. When you're having a great day and things are going well, do you turn to Him into prayer and check in and say, hey, X, Y, and Z happened. And I'm feeling great about it. Thank you. Many people only turn to God when they are in dire straits. They're at the end of the rope. They don't know what to do. They don't know what to do next. And all the human limitations have come to the end of it. And that's when they want to check on Him, connect with Him. I pray that that will not be your situation. The worship of God consists chiefly of praise and prayer. Every follower of Christ should engage in this worship. Today is a beautiful day to start. There are many things in your life that is going to change. Your attitude, your how you feel about the day, how you experience it is going to change as you praise God. Jesus often sang songs to the Father. He was always in praise mode. Heavenly angels drew closer to Him as He praised God. So if you want to chase away some of those evil spirits, you want to have your space in a more holy environment, then praise God. Invite the Holy Spirit in and engage in more prayer. God has done some amazing and marvelous things, and if you just have to write it down or take your phone recorder and record it, go back into your memory banks and record the things that God has done. Every single day, go back and play those videos. Read those journal entries. You'll recognize how powerful God has been in your life. May your hearts be filled with happiness and joy today as you go throughout your day. Be connected with God. Stay connected with God. And I truly hope that you'll have a happier life, a happier existence. The last line of this devotion says, all who are connected with the light will let their light shine to the world. You cannot help it, you know. You cannot help but let that light shine. It doesn't always have to be in some formal setting where you're preaching the word and explaining the word. Your countenance, your cheerfulness, your peace of mind, the peace that comes over you. You're letting the light of Christ shine. Because one thing the evil one does not give is peace. And his followers are not at peace. He's always torturing them. They have to do something that breaks their will and causes them to do evil to other people and turn a blind eye to suffering. Dragon talk. Yeah, there's no peace there. But with Jesus, there's great peace. All who are connected with the light will let their light shine to the world and will, in their testimonies, praise God, to whom their hearts will flow forth in gratitude. Today's a great day to praise God, and let us do that. It's now 18 minutes after 9 o'clock. You're listening to Praise FM Radio this morning. Thanks so much for tuning in to the broadcast. My name is Karen. Again, I'll be here with you until 1 o'clock. Taking some birthday greetings because I think I missed some yesterday or day before. So today on our Facebook friends list, we have Philippa Hippolyte celebrating a birthday. We have Maria Ogier, Catherine Anius, Matthew James, Anne Favre. Okay, Sister Anne passed away. Tessa Lewis, we have Johnson Eve Samuel, Lovina Pierre, Beverly Ferguson, Denise James, Verlin Gerald Charles, Yonet Flavius, and Edisha Love. May God richly bless all of you and draw closer to Him. Praise God today for the great blessings of life that He has allowed you to enjoy this day.
Let's go into the music, and at 9:35 we'll be back with our reading for this morning from the book Christian Service.

You were listening there to Crystal Lewis with the song My Tribute from Andrew Crouch. It's now 9:30. We're taking this one from Rima Marvin. I thank God. Sister Clessa, good morning to you. Sister Valentine Conneburn, good day to you. Sister Viola Mulway, blessings to you. Sister Sharon and your mom and family, happy day to everyone. Wishing you guys a beautiful and great day today. Thanks always for tuning into Praise FM, being a part of this radio ministry. I know that Heavenly Father has something beautiful in store for you today. I'm looking forward to receiving it. I hope that you receive yours as well.

And it is now 9:35, time for the reading of the book Christian Service. This is our Spirit of Prophecy reading for today. Our chapter is 11, talking about medical missionary work. And today it is entitled, Today is a Timely Message. The reading today says, I cannot too strongly urge all our church members, all who are true missionaries, all who believe the third angel's message, all who turn away their feet from the Sabbath, to consider the message of the 58th chapter of Isaiah. The work of beneficence enjoined in this chapter is a work that God requires His people to do at this time. It is a work of His own appointment. We are not left in doubt as to where the message applies and the time of its marked fulfillment. For we read, They that shall be of thee shall build the old waste places. Thou shalt raise up the foundations of many generations, and thou shalt be called the repairer of the breach, the restorer of paths to dwell in. God's memorial, the Sabbath day, the seventh Sabbath day, seventh day Sabbath, the sign of His work in creating the world, has been displaced by the man of sin. God's people have a special work to do in repairing the breach that has been made in His law. And the nearer we approach the end, the more urgent this work becomes. All who love God will show that they bear His sign by keeping His commandments. They are the restorers of paths to dwell in. Genuine medical missionary work is bound up inseparably with the keeping of God's commandments, of which the Sabbath is especially mentioned, since it is the great memorial of God's creative work. Its observance is bound up with the work of restoring the moral image of God in man. This is the ministry which God's people are to carry forward at this time. This ministry, rightly performed, will bring rich blessings to the church. And we ended at page 140 of this book, Christian Service, a Timely Message. Always under attack, God's law, God's will, God's purposes. The evil one always tries to interfere, to thwart it, to have us go off course. God always sends His messages, He always sends His messengers to keep us on track. Reading says, I cannot too strongly urge all our church members, not some, all the church members, all who are true missionaries, all who believe the third angel's message, all who turn away their feet from the Sabbath to consider the message of the 50th chapter of Isaiah. The work of beneficence enjoined in this chapter is the work that God requires His people to do at this time. Caring for others, looking out for them, preaching the gospel, teaching the gospel, living the gospel, being humble, following the words of God, all of the words of God. It is a work of His own appointment. We are not left in doubt as to where the message applies and the time of its marked fulfillment, for we read, But they that shall be of thee shall build the old waste places. Thou shalt raise up the foundations of many generations, and thou shalt be called the repairer of the breach, the restorer of paths to dwell in. God's memorial, the seventh day Sabbath. It is a sign of His work in creating the world. He Himself said it. It has been misplaced by the man of sin, and God's people are to go out and to let others know this has happened. God has not taken it out. God has not changed it. In time to come, there will be a being who will come to this planet and say that He is Christ and He has changed the law. The Sabbath has been changed from the seventh to the first. We are to follow Him now. He will do lots of miracles. He'll work do a lot of marvelous things. And people will believe that this is true. All the works that Christ did, He will do Himself. People will say, yes, this truly is the Savior. Let's follow Him. But the Word of God does not contradict itself. God did not set one thing and then in a few years to come change His mind and say, oh no, I changed my mind about that. God does not change. The word remains. The commandment remains. The seventh day Sabbath, not the first day, not any day you feel like, not a day you choose, the day He chose, and He will not change it. Whoever comes after and says it is changed, that's not Him. The only foundation we have to stand on to say this being that is speaking here, who looks, talks, acts like the Christ in the Bible, is not the Christ in the Bible, is that Bible we have right now. That is why you have to fortify our minds with the truth and to know it.
because everything will look real, everything will feel it. The delusion will be masterful. We have a special work to do, people, children of the living God, to restore the paths. All who love God will show that they bear His sign by keeping His commandments, including the fourth one, where we show allegiance and loyalty and reverence to Him. It is a memorial of His great work in creating this planet, in giving us a home to live in, and then choosing to come and spend time with us in it. You know how many things God has to do? How busy God is? And God says, once a week, it's our time. How much God loves you to want to spend time with you, and He's inviting me to come into His holy time. This is a marvelous thing, brethren. We should not rob ourselves of the opportunity to rest in the Lord, to spend time with Him. We do it every day. You listen to Praise FM every day. You have your Bible studies. You read your Bible. You pray. I'm sure you go to do missionary work. But Sabbath is 24 hours of uninterrupted time. For people who are courting and dating and married, and I hope you keep your date nights. You know how special date night is? You'll see each other every single day. But you get dressed up. It's just the two of you time. No children, no work. It's just you or the two of you connecting. So, your Heavenly Father loves you, and He wants to spend time with you, and He wants you to remember Him. I pray that you let this day be filled with love. Let the seventh day Sabbath day be filled with love for Him. Its observance is bound up with the work of restoring the moral image of God in man. That's His plan. People of God, we're going to carry this message forward until Jesus returns. We're not letting up, we're not letting it die. Thank you for listening this morning to our reading. Be sure to join me tomorrow, same time at 9:35, as we continue to read from this book, Christian Service. Let's take in the song from Pillars of Faith, Remember the Sabbath, and then we'll have our helpful tip for today. This one done by Lady Lovesmith.

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0: It is now 9:46, time for our health tip for today. This morning's tip is very short, again on the side effects of stinging nettle tea. It lets us know that it affects blood thinners, interacts with blood thinners. It says nettle tea has high levels of vitamin K, which can interfere with your blood thinner medications. So if you're on any anticoagulant, you should not be using stinging nettle tea. Again, if you're on any sort of medication, you really need to talk to your doctor about using any of those plant medicines. There can be interactions, positive or negative, so you really want to do some legwork on that. But if you're in perfectly good health, no serious issues, you just want to try some new teas, just to, you know, clean out your blood, you know. Stinging nettle tea helps with a lot of conditions. Again, be mindful if you're on any anticoagulant, any blood thinner medication, that stinging nettle has high levels of vitamin K, which can interfere with this medication. So just be mindful of that. That's the tip for this morning. Be sure to join me tomorrow, Wednesday, as we learn more about the side effects of stinging nettle tea. To all of our police officers listening this morning, we safe out there in St. Lucia. Our security officers, our fire officers, good morning to you. Other public servants, good day. Our lawyers and doctors and nurses, those who keep St. Lucia clean, those who work for the different constituency councils, good morning and happy day to you. Always cleaning up the curbs, clearing out the drains, taking out the trash, cutting the trees, putting the place. Very important work you're doing. For those who collect the garbage as well, good morning to you. Thank you for your service in keeping the country clean. I know some of the citizens don't help because they seem to just drop trash anywhere and everywhere. The designated place is bins for that, but you don't have the discipline enough to wait. But do thank you for your contributions and your service. Salute to all those listening at the Solid Waste Management Authority, good day and happy Tuesday to you all. We're now 11 minutes before 9 o'clock. Let's take in our Creation Moments broadcast. And remember our Children's Home Initiative. At 10 this morning, we have our prayer hour with Sister Philip.
1: Is there such a thing as a physician wasp? Find out next. This is today's Creation Moment. And now, here's our Creation Moments host, Ian Taylor.
2: On previous Creation Moments, we have talked about wasps that control crop pests. Natural controls such as these wasps show the Creator's hand in designing the creation. New facts about how wasps control pests make our Creator's hand even more evident. There are several thousand species of wasp that lay their eggs inside crop pests or use the pests for food. These wasps have become a popular form of natural pest control among farmers and gardeners. Researchers now discovered that the wasps do more than simply feed on the pests or use them as food for their young. Typically, the wasps will inject their eggs into worm-like pest larvae. It has been discovered that the wasp eggs are coated with a virus that holds the pest larva in the immature stage until the developing young wasps have no need of the egg. The virus appears to move on to an organ inside the pest larva and affects the insect's immune system. It also acts upon the larva's endocrine system to take away the larva's appetite. So the pest larva destroys less crop and, being starved for food, fails to develop into an adult. Researchers are still trying to discover exactly how the virus's carefully orchestrated attack strategy works. However, clearly no creature, nor the creation itself, invented this strategy. It could have only been conceived and built by a master biochemist and physician.
3: To receive a free copy of our newly released resource catalog stuffed with creation products, articles, tracks,
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0: Good morning to you and welcome to our prayer hour here at Praise FM Radio. This is a weekly program, a 1 hour session where we pause our normal programming to intercede before the throne of God for various situations. And so we always ask you to call in and participate in this time by letting us know what we can pray for, who we can pray for. And we have every confidence, all faith that God hears us and He will move according to His great will. So welcome again to the prayer hour here at Praise FM Radio. We are Sister Williana Philip of the Lakwa SDA Church. Will be doing that prayer for us today. Can we ask that you, of course, who are listening at home, and if you're able to pray, to please, of course, uplift this different people and situations that He shall present before you today. With that footage, I invite Sister Williana at this time. She's going to her greetings, and then we'll go into taking the devotion and then your calls. Morning to you, Sister Philip. How are you doing today?
1: Oh, hi. Good morning, Sister Perino. I'm doing perfectly well.
0: Wonderful. Mm. Happy to have you on.
1: Yes, God has been very good to me and my family. You know, I have reasons to bless the Lord this morning. I have reasons to dance and sing. I have reasons to clap my hands and rejoice in the salvation that God has come to give to us. And so this morning, I'm happy to be here. And I know that you were tuned in to Praise FM, that you were happy that the prayer hour is on. So call someone, you know, tell someone, tune in. Something wonderful is about to happen. And you don't want to miss out on that blessing. So I welcome you to the prayer hour today. And I trust that our hearts will be blessed. Our hearts will be stirred within us as we spend time in the audience chamber with God. Looking forward to His abundant blessing pouring upon us beyond measure. So welcome one and welcome to all of you. Before I do the devotion, please allow me to pray. Almighty Father God, in the quietude of this moment, we bow the knee before You, thanking You for the hours of the night where You've preserved and protected our lives. We thank You that Your angels jealously guarded us as we slumbered and slept throughout the night, Father. And this morning You have awakened us up to a new day. The sun is shining so brilliantly on the outside. Oh, we pray that the Son of Righteousness will rise in our lives with healing in His wings. Forgive us, Father God, for the times that we have misrepresented You, the times that we've broken Your heart, the times that we've brought tears to Your eyes. Oh, how we beg for mercy. We plead for forgiveness, for cleansing, for washing and bathing in the precious blood of Your Son. And may You clothe us with the panoply of heaven, clothe us with the armory of heaven, even at this very moment, that we may be shielded from the powers of the evil one, clothed in, you know, in the robe of righteousness, that the devil will have no power over us. Even as I'm about to do the devotion today, I pray that You will inspire me as I inspire Your people, and let the name of Christ be high and lifted up, and may every one of us see ourselves in a new light today. We thank You and we praise You in Jesus' name. Amen.
0: The lines are open, 452-1011.
1: That's okay. Okay, remember last week I started a devotion, but because it was a bit lengthy, I cut it short, but I'm going to continue from where I stopped last week. So the thought for meditation is Isaiah chapter 59 and verse 19. And it says, when the enemy comes in like a flood, the Spirit of the Lord will lift up a standard against him. Hallelujah. Let me read that again. When the enemy comes in like a flood. So when he comes in like a flood, he comes to devour. The Spirit of the Lord, hallelujah, will lift up a standard against him. And what is going to be the result? God is going to give us the victory. And we thank God for the promises that He has made to us as His children. He's our protector, our keeper, our guide, our sustainer, our maintainer. Hey, He's our everything this morning. And when the devil plans to destroy us, I want to remind you this morning that God is always steps ahead of the enemy. Okay, and I continue. It says here, if Satan sees that he is in danger of losing one soul, he will exert himself to the uttermost to keep that one. My Father. And when the individual is aroused to his danger and with distress and favor looks to Jesus for strength, Satan fears that he will lose a captive, and he will call a reinforcement of his angels to hedge in the poor soul and form a wall of darkness around him, that heaven's light may not reach him. Mercy, Father. My friend, we're contending with an angel, a misguided angel. 6,000 years of experience. We cannot war against that angel, except God be with us, except the Holy Spirit living within us and fighting our battles for us. The devil never gives up on the child of God. He will try everything, turn every stone to bring you and I down. But hallelujah, I want to thank God this morning. I want to bless his name this morning, because the Bible says the he that is within me, hallelujah, is greater. He that is within me is greater than the he that is in the world. And I want to remind you who are out there. You are struggling. You are out there and you know your weaknesses. You have weaknesses, and sometimes you find yourself falling a prey to the devices of darkness, to the plans of the enemy. But I want to remind you that the Spirit of God is fighting your battles for you. I want to remind you out there that you are not alone. I want to remind you that God is on your side and heaven is on your side. And if God have to empty heaven of every angel to deliver one soul, he shall surely do it in Jesus' name. God is interested in the affairs of your life and the affairs of my life. And he will not allow the devil to take advantage of us. He will not allow the devil to ride us like a donkey and to refuse us at the end of it. God is going to fight. And in fact, he is already fighting your battle and my battle for us this morning. So the devil is not giving up. So that is why we must make prayer. Prayer must be first and foremost in the study of the word. We have to hold on to God like Jacob did and say to God, I will not let you go until you bless me. You know, the devil is coming like a flood. But I want to remind us this morning that God have prayed for us. He said to Peter, Jesus said to Peter, the devil is Satan is seeking to sift you like wheat, but I have prayed for you that your faith will not fail. This morning, I pray that you will pray and ask the Lord, you know, to strengthen and empower you that your faith will not fail. Our faith cannot afford to fail. We're too close to glory to turn back now, dear brothers and sisters. It was Job when he was tempted and tried in the furnace of life. You know, he said, though he slay me, yet will I trust him. Hallelujah. We're looking, God is looking for a people who will be able to stand in the last days and say, though he slay me, yet will I trust him. God is looking for people who were able to say, the worms eat up my flesh, yet I know that with my eyes I shall see the King of glory. Hallelujah. Hallelujah. God is looking for a people who are able to say, if I perish, I perish. God is looking for a people who are able to say, I'd rather obey God than man. Hey, are you out there this morning? Are you standing for God though the heavens may fall? Are you saying no to the devil and yes to Jesus every day of your life this morning? Yes, my brothers and my sisters, God is looking for a people who will stand in the last days and be counted among the faithful and the true. Let me continue. It says here, but if the one in danger perseveres, hallelujah, and in his helplessness cast himself upon the merits of the blood of Jesus, our our Savior listens to the earnest prayer of faith and sends a reinforcement of those angels that excel in strength to deliver him. And I say glory, hallelujah. When the devil is sending a reinforcement, Jesus is sending a reinforcement. Angels who excel in strength. Hey, I tell you, if one angel could have destroyed, you know, those who rebelled against God, if one angel could have destroyed when he passed over in the time of Egypt, one angel destroyed in the entire night. Let me tell you something. When God sends his angels and reinforcement to deliver us and to set us free, there is no weapon in hell that can come against us. There is no demon of darkness that can come against the power of the God that we serve this morning. So I want to encourage you who are out there, spend time in prayer, because prayer changes things. Spend time on your knees. Spend time calling upon the mighty and powerful name of our Lord and Savior Jesus Christ, remembering that he is fighting our battles, remembering that he is working things out for our good, remembering that he will never leave us nor forsake us, remembering that when we pass through the fire, it shall not burn us, when we pass through the water, it shall not overflow us, not even the flame shall kindle upon us. Hallelujah! Because we have a big God on our side this morning. I pray that God will bless you and keep you, and that these words may ring within your heart as you go throughout the day, knowing that the enemy is out there raging war, but we have a power that is more, we have an excellent power that is higher than the powers of the enemy. He is omnipotent. Yes, my friends, he is omnipresent, he is omniscient, and this morning he has power to set you free and to give you the courage that you need to face the enemy. So may the Lord bless you as I pray, and then we're going to open the lines for your request. Father God, we commit this prayer hour into your hands. We pray that the words with which we have listened to today will stir our hearts and remind us, you know, that you are there with us always. Empower us and strengthen us to continue to walk the Christian life. And help that at the end of it all, when every sermon would have been preached, Lord God, you will remember us and save us into your eternal kingdom, we pray in Jesus' name. Amen.
0: Amen. And yes, now the lines are open. You can call 452-1011. The WhatsApp line is 461-9647. Someone was calling very vigorously earlier, but he was doing the devotion. Okay. Praise FM, good morning. You're on the air.
2: Good morning, sis.
0: Hi, good morning, Sister Cecile.
1: How are you doing today?
2: They're not too bad.
1: Excellent.
2: I'm there only learn.
1: Bless the Lord.
2: Yes. I want to send for my four daughters, my son, the wife, Sister Thelma, Sister Susie, Sister Pamphil, Sister Cauldron, Sister Virgie, Sister Emmanuel, and Sister Central's Brother Gavin and Brother John. I want God to bless Brother Gavin to know already.
1: Yeah.
2: Yes, to give a strength, because I don't think he's so good.
1: Okay.
2: Yeah. I hope so. Yes. And myself, my niece, Glenis. But anyway, he called me Friday to wish me Mother's Day. He said he don't know what happened to her. He threw a lot of soda on the floor, and when he talked to her, but she didn't answer her. She just left and go.
1: Okay.
2: Yeah, and she's the one that I have to clean. Tell me to tell you all to please pray for the child.
1: We are praying.
2: Yeah. Yeah, I know. I tell her you all praying for the child. Yes. So, and pray for myself. Yeah.

0: Yes.
1: Okay.
0: Yes. She's a very nice lady. Yes.
1: Okay, sis.
0: So have a blessed day and the rest of the week.
1: Well. Yes. Yes. Thank you for calling. God bless you.
0: For you all.
1: Yes.
0: Yes.
1: Thank you.
2: Thank you.
0: Thank you. Have a blessed day. Bye-bye.
1: Bye-bye.
2: Okay, we have a call on the WhatsApp. Praise FM, good morning, you're on the air.
3: Hello, good morning.
2: Morning, Sister Mary.
1: Bonjour.
3: Bonjour, comment ça va?
1: Ça va bien, merci. Aussi,
3: you there, you good?
1: Yes, yes, I'm there, by God's grace.
3: Today.
1: Yes, yes, that's where your voice as well. I missed you last week, though.
3: So, Sister Mary, know you are.
2: Yes, I'm doing very well, by God's grace.
3: Praise the Lord, praise the Lord.
1: Amen.
3: Yeah, I don't want to keep you on. So I want to send prayer requests for Lakwa Church.
1: Say that again, I'm not hearing you.
3: Lakwa Church.
1: Lakwa Church, okay.
3: Yeah. And I want you to pray for the crusade that's going to take
1: place. Oh, sure. Yes. Uh-huh.
3: And I want to send prayer requests for my children, my four children.
1: Mm-hmm.
3: Priscilla, Shirley-Ann, and Ruth.
1: And the families?
3: Yeah, and the family.
1: Ah, okay.
3: Bob Kortisak, Lucretia, Liliana Johnny, and Pama Basse Joseph, Jessica, Similier, Petronila, Similier, and Sister Juliana Monrose, Bexo, Juliana Christoph at Cul-de-sac and her two children. Lilia Ticolo. Mary Mayers at Ticolo.
1: Go ahead.
3: And Sister Santos of the Mon. Sister and Brother Elcock of the Mon.
1: Go ahead.
3: Myself, Sister Mariana Vitalis, Sister Shalry, for God give us the strength.
1: Yeah.
3: And Sister Marius in Martinique and her sister, Sister Dove. I had a mention to them that I've been on.
1: Yeah, but that, yes, you mentioned his name already. Uh-huh.
3: And Sister Williana Philip.
1: Oh, yeah, thank you, beloved.
3: And her children.
1: Yeah, thank you. I appreciate that.
3: Sister Perino and her family.
1: Mm-hmm.
3: And Praise FM on the whole.
1: Praise FM. Mm-hmm.
3: And I want you to pray a special prayer for people at Masha.
1: Oh, yeah, Masha.
3: Masha.
1: The Masha community, yes.
3: Especially those that lost their loved ones.
1: Mm-hmm.
3: I pray for them, please. And pray for the young people in St. Lucia, please.
1: Mm-hmm. Yeah.
3: Oh, my God. Jesus. And that's all for now, Sister Shad.
1: Okay. You as well. Have yourself a great and wonderful day.
3: Yes.
1: Yes.
3: Thank you.
1: Yes, you're welcome.
2: Bye-bye. Okay, God bless. Yes. Okay, bye bye. Praise FM, good morning, Yonia.
4: Good morning to you, Sister.
2: Morning, Sister. Morning, Sister Susie.
4: Yeah, you keep in.
2: Then okay. Then
1: good morning, Sister Susie.
4: Good morning, Sister Philip.
1: Hi, good morning, and how are you today?
4: And Sister Susie, thank you for all your prayers. Thank you for Sister Cecil, always asking for prayers.
2: Yes,
4: Sister
2: Cecil,
4: God bless you, and God bless all the prayers. Sister Philip, Sister Deborah, all prayers. I pronounce blessings upon them. Keep up
1: the
4: good work.
1: Oh, yes, bless
4: the
1: Lord. Mm-hmm.
4: Yes, God is good.
1: All the time.
4: All the time. I would like to ask for prayer for all the children who will be good and ride the ship, common entrance.
1: Mm-hmm.
4: Tomorrow and Thursday, to pray that God will continue to be with them and take away fear. They'll have a calm spirit, especially a neighbor's daughter of mine, Kelly.
1: Mm-hmm.
4: He goes to that Maria School and all the training, all schools.
1: Yes.
4: And I would like to pray for Sister Shamo. I'm not hearing her.

0: Leopold is well. Sister Shama, Lucy Shama.
1: Okay, Lucy Shama.
0: Sister Lucita from New Village. And Sister Fedora, a friend of mine that's not well. She's at the hospital. Sister Fedora from Antripo. And Prisca Kessel from Independent City, that's not too well, healing. And I'm to pray for my sister, Irene, that God give her the strength and the energy that she needs as she go out each day.
1: Amen.
0: And pray for protection for everyone in Marshall, you know, the crime situation that's going on.
1: Yes,
0: pray for all the family that are grieving and ask the young men to lay down the weapon. And the last of all, my sister, my nieces, my nephew, and to pray for Brother David Mitchell.
1: Okay.
0: These days we're not hearing him at all.
1: I think
0: his phone is down. So pray that God will open a way that he'll phone and get back and he'll be able to call. I'm not hearing him at all. So pray for Brother David Mitchell. Thank you very much. Have a blessed day.
1: You're most welcome, sis.
0: Not forgetting my caregiver, Shana.
2: Pray for all. Shana.
0: Shana, yes. She's there with me. They're taking care of me, Shana. Thank you.
1: Okay, sis.
0: Yes,
1: thank you. God bless you. Bye-bye.
0: Bye-bye.
1: That's just the
2: All right, we have another call. Praise FM, good morning. You're on the air.
3: Okay, good morning, my sister.
2: Morning.
1: Hi, good morning.
2: Hi, sister.
3: Yeah, I want prayer for my family, my husband.
1: What's your family? Excuse me, what's your family name?
3: Emmanuel Snag.
1: Emmanuel
3: Snag.
1: Mm-hmm.
3: My two daughters, Merlin and Stella.
1: Mm-hmm.
3: My three grandchildren, especially Malaika, she's going to school and it's very challenging for her. So I want the good Lord to give her traveling mercies and help her, give her wisdom, knowledge to work in her school. And then my two little boys, I have two little grandsons, a three-year-old and a 5-month, I want the good Lord to bless them, keep them safe, bless every strand of you and my children, my grandchildren, my family, and all those who are sick in hospital, all those at their homes, all those that lose their loved ones. I want the good Lord to bless and protect them and guide them.
1: Amen.
3: And my brethren in the Vanna Seventh-day Adventist Church.
1: Vanna, okay.
3: Yes. Well, thank you, my sister.
1: You're welcome, love. Thanks for calling.
2: Thanks for calling. All right. Praise FM, good morning, your name? This is Rosanna?
4: Yes.
2: Hi, morning.
4: Good morning.
1: Good morning, Sister Rosanna.
4: Yes, how is it?
2: That is good, we're good. How are you feeling today?
4: This morning, I have a special breath. Please relax. My book is terrifying. Please, for me for that. Please,
1: we don't hear you properly. The phone doing.
4: Pardon?
2: We're not hearing you too clearly, but I heard that you said you have a bad flu.
4: No, I don't have flu. Sister.
2: What did you say?
4: I said my pressure and my sugar is very high.
2: Oh, your pressure is high. Okay.
4: Since last week, both of them.
2: Okay.
4: I would like to please. This morning I wait. It's painful. I feel the flesh. I can't think of how thousand. What is sick? I think. And I think my grandchildren. My family, sisters, brothers, and my caregiver.
1: Hello.
4: Hello.
1: Carla, yes, right?
4: Yes. Pardon?
1: I said your caregiver, Carla. That's the name, right?
4: Titi, Carla.
1: What'd you say?
2: Titi.
1: Tyler. It's a T.
2: Type of T for Tyler. Okay.
1: Okay.
2: Interesting name. Tyler.
1: Okay.
4: Thank you. Thank you.
2: Thank you.
1: Thank you very much. We have good courage. Remember, the Lord is with you always, beloved. Never give up, never give in. Keep trusting the Lord.
2: Okay.
1: Yeah, okay, bye-bye.
2: I've been so busy taking calls, I have not even been looking at the WhatsApp chat, and we have several chats there, several requests there. And we have this morning Marie Francis.
1: Marie Francis.
2: Marie.
1: Uh-huh. What's
2: she wants prayer for Ellen Mosley. M-O-S-E-L-E-Y.
1: Ellen?
2: Ellen, yes. M-O-S-E-L-E-Y. And Nera Francis. N-A-R-A-I. Narai. Nerai. Nerai. Francis.
1: Four.
2: They're sick. They're not very well.
1: Oh.
2: Also, she wants prayer for Brother Shallery and his family. Brother Francis and his family. Okay, we have prayers. We have prayers from Priska Henry. She wants prayers for her family, for members of the Grizzly SD Church, the Nation of St. Lucia. We have prayers from Lorna, who wants prayers for her family for peace in her home. We're going to pray for that for Lorna. That's not something that we should take for granted.
1: Lorna,
2: for yes. Peace. For peace and home. And then we have a voice note here. Let's listen to that voice note from Valentine Conibert.
5: Thank God it's another Tuesday. This morning, Sister, good morning, Sister Perino, and good morning, Sister Juliana Phillips. This morning, last night, I couldn't close my eyes. I had so much pain in my body. A long time I was diagnosed with osteoarthritis in my shoulder, in my arm. Last night, I couldn't close my eyes. I did not have a resting place for my body. But through it all, through God, I was able to see the morning. I am very thankful and grateful in spite of all the pain. I can thank God this morning for his goodness and mercy. I can thank Almighty God for who he is. And I'm asking for prayers this morning in my physical body where it hurts. And many people that have the same pain that's on a bed of affliction, people that cannot do for themselves this morning, I wish them the best. Pray for me, please, this morning. Pray for Sister Perido, Sister Williana, and all other people, the elderly and the seniors. Thank you.
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6: Blessed morning to you, sister.
2: Sister Viola, good morning to you.
6: Yeah, I would like a special prayer for my daughter who's celebrating her birthday today.
2: Amen.
6: Shaniqua King.
1: What's
2: her
1: name?
6: Shaniqua King. I want the Lord to bless her with health, strength, give a divine mercy upon her.
2: And her,
6: yes. So that the job she has taken in her life to do, to take care of the patients, the sick and the certain at the hospital, that she'll be able to continue to be the person she is, and give her the strength and blessings for today.
1: Mm-hmm.
6: I ask also for prayers for my son, Quincy. I need a divine intervention upon him, that he, oh Lord, that the Lord will minister to him and to make sure that he walk with the Lord,
1: mm-hmm.
6: and for the Lord to be with him and take care of him. Myself, my vision, to unfill the white cloud that is over it for me. I pray that you have a divine intervention over me. And I think, that's so all for now. A divine for now. Thank you so much. Yes.
1: Mm-hmm.
6: Thank you.
2: Okay.
1: What's her name?
2: Viola Molloy.
6: Thank you.
2: Thank you, Sister Viola.
6: Yeah.
2: Mm-hmm. All right, okay. Okay, so we have one more in the chat from Sister Sharon Frederick. She is requesting prayers. Okay. Pray for my family and the world as we brace for this new pestilence that has already claimed many lives.
1: Mm-hmm.
2: Pray comfort for the relatives. Pray.
1: Sophie, what's her name again?
2: Sharon Frederick. Pray also for the medical staff who are seeing this again. That's a very, very noticeable point to bring up, Sister Sharon. Thank you for this new one that they are unleashing upon us. Yeah. This one's also treatable. We can also fight this one. It is not 10:30. We're going to pause right now with the calls and messages. And we'll go, yeah. And we're going to go to deal with the prayers at this time.
7: Hallelujah. Excuse me. Yes, Lord, we come before you this morning once more again. We recognize your sovereignty and your greatness. We recognize how compassionate and loving that you've been to the children of men. We are so thankful for your love, for you love us with an everlasting love and with loving kindness. You're seeking to draw us into your warm embrace. Thank you for sins forgiven, for life spared. Thank you for your mercies and your faithfulness are new every morning. Great is thy faithfulness. Father, we continue to plead for mercy and for compassion. That if there is any obstacle in our way that would deter or prevent our prayers from being answered, we pray to you, God, that you'll wash away every sin. That you'll burn every scum, every dross, every stain, every defect and deformity of character that is embedded within us. Every ugliness that seems to be raising its head over your righteousness, Father God, we pray that you'll banish it and wash it away in the blood of Jesus, that I may stand pure and blameless before you, and that the prayers that I will ascend before you, Almighty God, you will receive it as sweet incense. Thank you for the many people who have called with their prayer request. They've called because they know. They believe you for a miracle. They believe you when you said, ask and we will receive, seek and we will find, knock and the door will surely be open. And so, Father, we come in faith, believing in the name of Jesus Christ, your Son, that whatever we ask, Father God, you will grant it unto us according to your riches in glory in Christ Jesus. Please, Father, hear our cry. Attend unto our prayers. From the ends of the earth we will cry unto thee when our hearts are overwhelmed. Lead us to the rock that is higher than us. This morning we give you the many families who have called. The Polius and the Hippolyte families of Baldini. Brother Mercule Henry and family. The Matre family. Mr. Peterson, Mr. Lewis and family. The Brown family. Sister St. Bryce and family. St. Martin. The Martin, St. Martin family, the McFarlane family, Sister Cecile and family, Sister Cecile's son and his wife and his entire family, Brother Amos and family, Sister Vitalis and family, Sister Priscilla and family, Shirley Ann and family, Ruth and family, Lucretia and family, Williana Johnny and family, Jessica and family, Palmer and family, Petrolina and family, Juliana Monroe's and family, Juliana Christoph and family, Lily and family, Sister Mary Mayers and family, Sister Centros and family, Brother and Sister Elcock and family, Sister Shalry and family, Sister Marius and family, Sister Dovey and family, Sister Williana Philip and Sister Perino and family, Emmanuel Snag and family, Merlin and Emmanuel Snag and family, Brother Shalry and family, Prisca Henry and family, and Sister Sharon and the family remembering her parents, Mr. and Mrs. Frederick in a special way. All of this morning, it gives me great joy having to profit this opportunity to come in your presence to lift up these precious individuals, these precious families in prayer. Thank you for this wonderful privilege of being an intercessor. Oh Lord, I pray thee that you will please hear the cry that comes from the depths of my soul, the inner recesses of my being, even as I pour out my heart on behalf of these families. Thank you for the many times you've blessed us, the many times you've provided, the many times you've guided us and guarded us, the several and many times that you've sent angels who excel in strength to encamp round about us to preserve us from the wiles of the enemy. Father, we thank you. We give you worship this morning. We break our alabaster box and we just lavish you with love. Because every time we think about your goodness and what you've done for us, oh, our souls cry out, hallelujah. For you have saved us from the mired clay and you've set our feet on the rock who is Christ Jesus. So bless these, our families, Lord, our children, our loved ones, every grandmother, every grandfather, every aunt, every uncle, every husband, every wife represented in those families, God, every child, every youth, every baby who's rocking the cradle. I commit them into your hands this morning that you will continue to have your way. You will continue to bless and keep and save. Almighty Father, may you bless our homes, the surroundings. Oh God, may you dispatch angels from heaven to encamp round about our dwellings. May we make prayer want to rise in our midst in the morning, that our voices will be raised in exuberant joy to give you worship, and in the evening we will also make that evening sacrifice in giving ourselves to you and our families. So, Father, continue to be our guide, our keeper, our sustainer, our maintainer, our deliverer. Continue to be a friend that sticketh closer than a brother. When the going gets tough and things seems to be going out of whack, help us, Lord, to know that we can trust you and depend upon you. Where we may not be able to trace your hands, we can trust your loving heart. For your heart of love is always, reaching out to us. Your hand of mercy is always reaching out, and your arms of compassion are open wide to receive your children. And we thank you this morning. Thank you for putting food on our tables, clothes on our back, shoes on our feet. Thank you for putting water in our glass, juice in our jug. Thank you for putting a smile, oh God, when the trials of life seems to be pinning us down. You have taught us to sing, when peace like a river attendeth my way, when sorrows like seas billows roll. Whatever may be our lot this morning, you have taught us to say that it is well with our soul. So bless our homes, bless our families, Lord. Teach us compassion towards one another. Teach us how to love one another, Father God. This is an attribute. This is a precious gift that is missing in our families, the gift of forgiveness and love and compassion, where we put ourselves last and put others before. Teach us how to be humble. Teach us how to be faithful and true, Father God, and help that as we continue to serve you on this side of life, that our families, we will rally our families behind us. Our children will grow and call us blessed because you have taught us how to be virtuous women. Bless us as wives, husbands, Almighty Father God, that husbands may take their places and recognize the solemnity of their responsibilities to protect and to guide and to provide for the families whom you have blessed them with. Oh God, I pray as wives and mothers, you will teach us how to be humble. You'll teach us how to be submissive. You will teach us how to be loving and lovable, that our children will look upon us with dignity and pride, and that they may take a page from us and desire the strength that we have, because our strength comes from you. Help us, Lord, to love our children, to nurture them in the fear and in the admonition of the Lord, so that when they reach the age of accountability, they will still choose Jesus. They will still choose the world's Redeemer. Oh, Lord, have mercy upon us and teach us how to pray. Teach us how to seek you like never before, like the miner searcheth for hidden treasures. May we seek you, Lord. May we pant after you like the deer panteth after the water brooks, that our soul may long for you, may pant after you. May we hunger and thirst after righteousness. And you promise, Father God, that our souls shall be filled. This morning I remember Emmanuel Snag, and I remember her children, Merlin and Stella and her grandchildren, Lord, that you will bless them and that you will keep them and that you will anoint them and that you will preserve them from harm, from danger, from sudden death. You'll preserve them as they on the school compound, Lord. You'll protect them and let angels who excel in strength and come round about them in a special way this morning. May they grow to love you and to serve you with dignity and pride, with vigor and valor. They may give themselves to you so that you can work out your will in them according to your good pleasure. I want to pray for the St. Bryce family who are crying out for love and for forgiveness and for healing to prevail in the family. Father, you know their situation. You know what they are going through. You know the challenges that they face. And sometimes it appears in the eyes of human that love is impossible, that forgiveness is impossible. But Father, this morning, forgiveness is a wonderful gift. A gift of the Spirit that you have given to us, and you can teach us how to forgive. If within our hearts we feel like we cannot do it, we know that all things are possible with you, Father God. And I pray this morning that they will go down on their knees and beg you to teach them how to forgive, because Father God, this is your will for your children, that we should love one another, forgive one another, so that we can experience the healing that you alone can give. Not only psychological healing, but sometimes many people are sick and they continue to be sick no matter how many times they pray. They continue to be sick because they're holding somebody within their heart. They're holding somebody as a prisoner within their soul, and so they cannot experience that healing because of that unforgiving spirit. Father, this morning I pray that every one of them, every member of the family, would recognize where they have failed one another, where they have failed each other, and that they may see the need for reconciliation. Father God, that you'll bring about, you'll heal that which is sick and mend that which is broken, because you are God who is able this morning. I also pray, oh God, for whatever situation that they are in when it comes to the law, for legal support. They are praying that they will get victory over whatever dispute or whatever it is. I don't know, but thou knowest, Father God, that you will bring answers. You'll bring answers. But for you to be able to bring the answers, the family must come together in unity, a united front, because united they will stand, but divided they shall surely fail. They shall surely fall, and they shall surely fall into the grips of the enemy. But this morning, God, I pray that they will put you first. They will acknowledge your presence. They will acknowledge your anointing, and that you may do this great and marvelous work in their lives this morning. I pray for the St. Martin family for good memories. Whatever memories that they have right now that may be haunting them, may you bring back a collection of good memories they've had, that they may be able to find joy in the midst of, you know, in the midst of the unhappiness or whatever they may be experiencing right now. Lord, you bring an avalanche of hope and peace within their soul, that they may rest in the comfort of your love, knowing, Father, that in the presence of God there is fullness of joy. May they spend time in your word so that they will be able to go through the promises, the many promises that you've made to your children, that they may experience the peace that passeth all understanding. May they cast all their cares upon you, because you care for them, oh God. And may they trust you that you will make a change and make a difference in their lives and in the lives of their families. I remember Sister Delphina and her children and her grandchildren. I commit them into your hands this morning, that you continue to bless Sister Delphina with wisdom and understanding. Give her grace enough that she'll be able to rise above the challenges of life and realize, oh God, that you are there with every step of the way, holding her hand and cheering her along the paths of life. I remember the Brown family who were fighting for justice and peace and protection from the snares of the enemy. Father God, as we read in the devotion this morning, that the devil is putting darkness around your people, and if he realizes that that individual is trying to get out, by your grace, he will reinforce his powers and his powers and his forces, you know, to see to it that this soul does not gain the victory. But Father, we thank you to know that victory victory is assured in Jesus, that Jesus Christ have won the victory. And because we trust and depend upon you, you promise, Father God, that you will also grant us victory. So grant the Brown family victory this morning. Give them peace of mind and help them to be protected under your wings, to depend upon you, Father, because you promise that you will take care of your children. You are the pavilion. You are the strong tower. You are in the midst of the storms and you are going through that storm with them, oh God. And many times you allow them to go through the storms of life so that they can learn to trust you as you come walking on that water. They would have known you. They would have heard your voice. They would have understood that they are not alone as they face the crisis of their life. Oh God, I want to pray for Sister Felma this morning. Excuse me, Sister Pamphil, Sister Virgie, Sister Susie, Sister Cauldron, Sister Emmanuel, Sister Centros. Yes, Lord, I commit these, your children, into your hands. You know what they are going through. You know their challenges. You know their fears. You know their pains. You know their dreams. You know everything. The pains in the body, the aches in the body, oh Lord. The blurry vision. Oh, Father God, you know it all. So I commit them into your hands this morning, mighty Father God, that you will hold them in your arms of love, embrace them, and you know, just let them feel your presence, that they may know for sure that you are with them always. They're not alone. Sometimes they feel lonely and lonesome. Sometimes they feel rejected and dejected, as if there's no one on their side. Sometimes they feel like they've, you know, they're been left alone and been abandoned. But Almighty God, remind them this morning through your word, for you said that you will never leave them. You will never forsake them. You were with them when they were young and strong and empowered and moving around, energetic. You are still with them in the pit or in the palace. You are there. You are there with them in the moments of joy, in the moments of pain, in the moments of sadness, in the moments of happiness, in the moments of strength, in the moments of weakness, Father. You are there. You are there when the tears are blurring their eyes and, oh God, the heart is fainting for fear. Oh God, you are there. You are there. You are there. Even when they've prayed and things not changing, Father, you are there. You are there. And I thank you this morning that you'll always be there for them. So please bless them and keep them, comfort them and strengthen them, Father. And may they be reminded that you will always be their father and they will always be your daughters. I remember Brother Gavin this morning. I commit him into your hands. You know what Brother Gavin is going through. Father, you know his challenges. You know, I don't know, the guilt that may be weighing him down. I don't know what's happening with him emotionally, psychologically, whatever distance that he may have gone, wherever he may have been, whatever he may have done. Father God, I pray that you'll forgive him. Please have mercy upon him and help him to see the need for forgiveness, a need for you, Almighty God, because there's not much you can do unless he recognizes his spiritual poverty and recognize that only you can fill that void, oh God. The things of this world is for a time, it's for a moment, it's temporal. But when we seek you, Father God, you promise that you'll reward us 100-fold in this life and you will give us eternal life in the life to come. Oh Father, help him to remember the promises that you've made to him in time past. Oh God, his walk with you and how, you know, how close you all walk together. But somehow along the path of life, the devil have sent his darkness and have overpowered him. But I pray, Father God, that you will come in and press that emergency brakes and deliver him from the clutches of hell, the powers of the evil one, and set him free. Set him free, Father God, that he'll be able to sing, "I'm free, I'm no longer bound." Oh Lord, let your will be done in the life of Brother Gavin. We are not stopping. We are praying. We are pushing. We are persevering until something happens, until the story changes. Until the story things have been shifted on behalf of our brother, that he'll be able to stand in the congregation of the righteous and declare what the Lord has done. Father God, I remember Brother John this morning for strength and courage for him. Bless him, Lord, wherever he is right now, maybe lying on the bed or taking a little walk around the house or whatever it is, I don't know, but thou knowest him. Please, Lord, continue to bless him and be with him and comfort him with your presence, and may the joy of the Lord and may the hope of eternal life continue to burn within his breast as he look forward to your glorious return. Lord, I want to pray for Toya this morning. I know that you're shifting things around for this young lady. I know that you'll be writing her script, and one of these days she will live to tell the story. Oh Lord, have mercy upon her. Oh Lord, forgive her. Forgive her, Lord. Many of our young people are misguided. Many of our young people have lost their path. Oh Lord, but you are calling her back to that old path, and you are telling her, Toya, this is the way, walk in it. I have a plan for you. You have no idea, but when you find yourself wrapped up and tangled up in me, your life will change. You'll sing a new song. I can do that for you. Just give me a chance. Open your heart. May she hear your voice speaking to her, Father. And may she answer. That soft, soothing, loving voice will touch the core of her heart. And that her desire will be to fall at your feet in contrition of her confessing her sins and begging you for mercy. Oh, Lord, Father, I pray this morning for Glennis, who is the one in charge of Toya. Lord, she could be very disrespectful sometimes, oh Lord, but I pray that whatever she may have done, and you know, she's still trying to get some attention, oh Lord, teach them how to love her, to love her, to love her, in spite of who she is and what she's doing, the behavior that she's exhibiting, Lord, that they will love her, love her, love her, and that she may feel that love, she may feel that love, and because of that love, she will desire change, she'll want to change, and she will want to be better. So give Glennis the strength, Father, the courage that she needs, that she'll be able to stand, you know, and be strong and be there for Toya this morning. Father, I want to pray for Sister Cecil's friends, her neighbors, her families, Lord, here and abroad, that you will continue to be their guide and their keeper, and that they may find peace and rest in you. Father, may they spend time at your feet. Wash them in the precious blood of your Son and give them salvation, because salvation is the most precious gift that you have given to man. And this is the most precious invitation that you have given to man to come unto you, all you who labor and are heavy laden, and you promise that you will give them rest. So give them rest at this time. May they find rest and peace at the foot of the cross, and may they surrender their lives to you, Father God, so that they can prepare for this wonderful place of eternal rest that you have given to your children. Lord, I want to pray for Claude and Claudius this morning, who have wandered far away from you. Oh, how they used to walk with you and talk with you. Oh, how they lived for you, Father God. Their life was an example to others, but today the ugly devil has done something wickedly in their lives, and they have wandered away from the straight and narrow. There are many of our children, our young people from the church, who have strayed away, who have wandered away, and they're in the cold. They're in the cold, and they're eating from the pig's pen, and they have wasted the substance. They've wasted the energy. They've wasted the innocence. Oh God, this morning, I pray that you'll set them free from the clutches of the evil one, the powers of darkness. Oh God, I pray that you will break the chains that has bind them to the world. Oh God, I pray that you will set them free, Almighty Father God, and put them to stand on the platform of truth, that they will be able to declare your glory and your majesty. Oh Lord Father, I pray for Praise FM and the administration of Praise FM, and this wonderful work that is being done in this place, where prayers want to rise, the songs of inspiration, the powerful preaching, the words of encouragement. Oh God, what an inspiration in this place. Let your will be done, and may the name of Jesus continue to be high and lifted up, for it is not about us and what we can do, but it's about what you are able to do with us. Help us, Father, to selflessly give our service, O Lord, that as we render service, that men and women, boys and girls, women all over the world, Father, those who are on the verge of committing suicide, those who are lost and alone, those who are lonely, those who are left in the cold, those who feel like no one cares, nobody loves them, nobody wants them, that they may hear your voice calling them and reminding them that you love them, and your love for them is strong as death itself. Oh Father, let your will be done, and that you will continue to bless this radio station. Bless Wendy and Sister Perino and all the others, Father God, who are putting the best foot forward and implementing programs, and you are guiding them in the councils when they sit to have the meetings. Father, you are there to lead. May they continue to allow you to be the divine instructor, so that as they take take examples from you on a page from you, as they continue to take counsels from you, you'll be able to guide them, and that this radio station will continue to thrive, and that many, many, many all over the world would have come to know Jesus, whom to know is life eternal. God, I give you Lucy Shamon this morning. I give you Lucella. I give you Pedora, Fedora this morning. I give you Sister Irene. Almighty Father, God bless every one of them, Father. May their faith remain anchored in you. Give them joy. Give them peace. May the love of God be born within their hearts, that they will exemplify the very life of Christ. They'll be a replica of whom he was when he walked upon this planet. That when people look, they will not ask. They may not be able to ask, but they will see Jesus in them. They will feel him. They will hear him through their voices, Almighty Father. And that the name of Christ will be high and lifted up as a result of the lives that these, your daughters, are living. I remember Sister Susie's caregiver. I commit her into your hands this morning, that you will continue to bless her and give her strength, that you will continue to empower her as she takes care of Sister Susie. She will do it with all love and compassion, and that every word, every touch, every action would have been so therapeutic. It would be a form of healing to Sister Susie. Lord, I pray for Ellen, Mosley and Naria Francis, who are not well at this time. Oh, the great physician now is near, the sympathizing Jesus. We thank you, Father God, that you are the great Jehovah Nissi, Jehovah Rapha, the one who is able to heal to the uttermost, the one who is able to change things around, bring deliverance and healing at this moment. Touch them, Father, from the very crown of the head to the sole of their feet, and grant them deliverance and healing, not according to what we desire in our will, but it's according to your will. Yes, Lord, because your will is that your children should prosper and be in good health, even as our soul prospers. So touch them, mighty God, and bring that healing that they desire, because when people are sick, they can't even pray. They can't even put the words together. You understand the frailty of man and what man is going through. Oh, for you are touched with the feelings of our infirmities, and this morning, Father God, I give you them. Oh Lord, I pray for Lorna this morning. She desires peace in her home. Whatever warfare and whatever war zone that has been birthed in the home, Father God, we pray that you will crush it in Jesus' name. That you will crush every plan of the enemy. Oh Father God, every dispute, every anger, every hurt, every pain that is been nurtured within the heart and preventing the peace from prevailing, Father, we pray that you will cancel it this morning in the name of Jesus, and that you will give them a fresh anointing of your peace, a fresh anointing of your presence, Father God, that they may thrash away all those negative emotions and negative feelings that bring about the insults and the rejection and, you know, the emotional abuse. Almighty Father God, crush it, I pray, in the name of Jesus, and that you will give them peace. Yea, peace. Yea, peace like a river, that they will be able to live in harmony with one another. I pray for Quincy this morning for divine intervention. Intervene in his life, Almighty Father God, that he'll be able to walk with you, and that he'll be able to have a walk with you that is so meaningful and powerful. Let your will be done, for he needs you in his life even at this moment. Father, bless him, I pray. Comfort him and strengthen him, oh Father, and help him that he will continue to seek you through your word and through the study of your word, and also through prayer. For you said, if you seek me, you shall find me. That is a promise that you've made to every child of yours, oh God. And personally, you made that promise to me. Personally, Father God, you spoke to me personally. And I can identify with that and remind others, you know, that promise is for them as well. And that you can make it a reality in their life, and they can experience that peace that you alone can give. Lord, I remember Sophia Papius this morning. I remember William Joseph at Randy Mark, Sister Jean, Koshama, Samantha, Terry, Ruth. I remember them, and I give them to you. I remember Sister Brown, Boaz, Brother and Sister Rachel James, and all the sick people all around the world, all around St. Lucia. I give you Sister Nyla, Lord, Joseph James, Lord, Rosaline. I give you Prisca Kissel. I give you Brother David Mitchell, Rosanna. Oh, her sugar is going up. Her pressure is going up, Father God. I give you her. I give you them. I give you Valentine, Connie Butt, pain in her body. Entire body is in pain. Almighty God, that you will set her free. Touch her, Father, with the hand of the untouchable. Touch her with that hands of compassion, that hand of healing. Oh God, and may she say, like the woman with the issue of blood, if I could but touch the hem of his garment, I would be made whole. Oh, her faith was strengthened. Her faith was ignited when she looked on the Sea of Galilee and she saw the lame walking and the dumb shouting your praises and everybody leaping for joy. She stood at a distance and she saw the glory of God. And she said within her heart, if I could but touch. And she went through the crowd, pressing through the crowd, determined, persevering, pushing with all determination, Father God, because she knew that her healing was just a little way off. And so she pressed with faith until she touched the hem of Jesus' garment and she was made whole. Father, I pray this morning that every soul that I have called, these names that I have mentioned this morning, may learn to trust you and they may understand that it is their faith that will heal them. Help them, Father, to put their faith anchored in you, that even when they don't feel well, they must believe that they are well. Oh God, let your will be done. Let your will be done. For even the 10 lepers, when you send them to the priest, the Bible says, as they went, they were healed. And as they went, they were healed. Hallelujah. Because they moved. God spoke and they moved according to that word that was spoken. And they received the healing. Lord, I pray your anointing, your blessing, the breakthrough of your anointing upon these, your children, that you will touch them, Father God, even now, from the crown of the head to the sole of their feet, and that you'll bring healing even now in the name of Jesus. I pray for Viola Monlouis, that you'll take away the cloud that is over her vision. Father God, that you'll touch her eyes and that you'll be able to give her 2020 vision, Father. Help her to trust you. You may not spit on the ground and put clay upon her eyes and tell her, go wash. No. But help her to trust that you are able and you are faithful. Help her to trust you that you are able to do it for her. You are able to restore her. Give her the faith that she may say, that she may sing that song. Open the eyes of my heart, Lord, that I may see you. Open the eyes of my heart, Lord. Heal me and I will be healed. Restore me and I will be restored. Deliver me and I will be delivered. Set me free and I will be set free in the name of Jesus Christ of Nazareth. Oh Lord, I pray. There is a new pandemic in the air, and we are told that many people have lost their lives. Oh God, this is a plan of the enemy, that many would go down in a Christless grave. But Father, we pray that even as you intervene in the time of COVID, you can intervene in this time. Many people lose their lives in the time of COVID. You allowed it for a reason, because you wanted to wake us up and to shake us up and help us to recognize that we need to lift up our eyes towards the hills from whence cometh our help. Our help cometh from you. So Father, you allow this one to come, and I know that you can destroy it likewise. So we pray that you will be with all the medical staff who are attending to these patients, Father God, that you will protect them and preserve them and keep them from harm. Keep them from harm, Almighty Father, that they will remain healthy and intact, in order that they may be able to reach out to the sick. They'll be able to reach out to the suffering. Father, you are seeing everything that is happening on the side of life. When the tears are flooding our eyes, you're seeing. When we are wetting our night pillows, you are seeing. When we are crying out in pain and the pain is excruciating, Father God, help us to say like Paul, I glory in my suffering, for when I am weak, then I am made strong. Help us to comfort ourselves with your word, and by your word and by the word of our testimony, others likewise will be strengthened. Lord, I pray for Rosanna and her grandchildren and her family, her caregiver, Tala. I pray for her this morning that your anointing, your blessing will be upon her, and that she'll be able to continue to take good care of Sister Rosanna, you know, as you give her the power to do so. I remember Sister Mariana George and her family, and the Giraro family, who was suffering the loss of a loved one. And also Masha, the killing and the what happened over the weekend, and the three lives who went down. Oh God, I pray for the families, that you will comfort them in such a time as this. Lord, their hearts are breaking. Oh Father God, how long, O Lord, holy and true, shall we suffer on this side of life? I know that you will come to rescue us, and soon, and very soon, it's going to be sooner than when we first believe. So Father, bless these, your children, comfort them with your presence, and help them to realize those who could went down with Jesus, when the trumpet shall sound and the dead in Christ shall rise, they remind them of mighty Father, and take comfort in your word, that they will see their loved ones again. Father God, I pray for all the children who are for writing the CPA and the CXE exam, CPA tomorrow on Thursday, Father God. I pray for Kelly, who is also registered to write this exam, that you'll bless the children, Lord, that you will prepare them, that they may be calm and collective, that you will banish fear, for you have not given them the spirit of fear, but you have given them the spirit of power and of a sound mind, that as they sit in that examination room and they take that pencil or whatever it is that they are using, that you will calm their nerves, that they will be, you know, they'll be okay, and that you will flood their minds with what they have studied, that as they go through the paper, Lord, that you'll be there with them, your angels will be there with them, and that you will grant them success at the end of it, Lord. Oh, Father God, I pray for our young people in our nation, the nation St. Lucia, our youth who have lost their way and their directions, Lord, I pray for them. Those who are working, those who have taken a good road, those who are serving you, Lord, continue to be with them, that they may continue to serve you with vigor and valor. Cover them under your wings and help them to remember that you said, remember now the Creator in the days of thy youth. Very important. Help them to take into consideration those words, oh Lord, that they may give themselves to you while they are young and strong and full of vigor and valor, that they may give their hearts, their minds, their soul, everything, oh God, that they may surrender to you so that you can have your way in their lives. Help them to realize that you have a plan to prosper them and to give them an unexpected end. Oh Father, turn the stories around for them. Turn them around, Lord. May they do a right about turn, and may they find themselves falling on the platform of truth, where you'll be able to guide their footsteps, guide their mind, guide their actions, their attitudes, their behavior, and that heaven may rejoice knowing that daughters and sons of yours have come home. I pray for Shanique King, Father God, who is Shanique King, who is celebrating her birthday today. Thank you for her life. Thank you for the way you've blessed her, the way you've kept her, the way you've preserved her. Thank you for a precious mother, parents that you have blessed her with, who have guided and led her in the paths of righteousness. Oh Lord, as she celebrates her birthday today, help her not to take it for granted, because life is a precious gift and life deserves to be celebrated. Help us, help her that as she woke up this morning and she sees the rising of the sun, she would have lifted up her hands and shout hallelujah, because you've allowed her to see an extra year added to her life. And help her, Lord God, that she may give you all the glory. May, as she cut the cake and celebrate life and love and the beauty, as she celebrates family, knowing that she has not done it alone, that she's had a mother, a father who stood beside her. Help her, Lord, that she'll remember most of all that she have you on her side, and you've blessed her with a job, you've kept her, and I pray that you'll continue to allow your will to be done in her life. Let the sunshine of your love permeate upon her, shine from her, through her, and others, Father God, may be blessed as a result, as she spread out her wings in blessings to others, that they might find shelter under her wings of love and compassion. Oh God, this morning I pray for the Lakwa Church. I pray for the Van Assemblée Adventist Church, the Grozide Church, as we all come together in unity, as a united front, Almighty Father, to war against the powers of the evil one in this massive crusade, evangelistic campaign soon to begin on the 29th of this month. Oh Lord, prepare us spiritually, prepare us physically, prepare us mentally, prepare us emotionally, prepare the preacher, Almighty Father God, as he prepares the messages and as he preaches night after night, ascending that pulpit, God, may he be used as an instrument of righteousness. May he not be seen, but may the Holy Spirit be seen. May the Holy Spirit be heard. May the Holy Spirit be felt. And may men and women run to the pulpit every night in surrendering their lives to you. Let your will be done, Father, for you are great and you have planned, you know, you have birth that beautiful initiative in the hearts of godly men, because you have a people who needs to be saved, and I know that St. Lucia will never be the same again. Thank you for your grace and your mercies, your compassion and your love for us, Lord. For that love was exemplified on the cross when Jesus opened his arms, and as the blood gushed out, the blood cried out, planet Earth, this is how much I love you. So please, mighty God, continue to be with us as we about to close this line, to close this session and open the line for the second part of this prayer session. God, we pray that you will continue to abide with us and bless us, we pray in Jesus' name. Amen. Do we have-

0: Hallelujah, hallelujah. Sweet hour of prayer, sweet hour of prayer that calls me from a world of care. Almighty Father God, it's always a joy speaking to you. Because when we talk to you, it's like we elevated from this world and we are just drawn into your presence. And everything else around us grows dim before our eyes because all we see is you. Thank you, Lord, for the many prayers that I've ascended before you. And we want to present in a very special way Jennifer Lopez. Yes, Lord, you know her, Jennifer. Jennifer Placid, Almighty Father God. Her health has been challenged. You know what she's going through. You know her pain. You know her fears. Oh, God, is there anything under the sun that is beyond your notice? I pray in a very special way that you will attend unto her cry even at this moment as I commit her into your hands. That you will take her into your warm embrace. And that you will touch every fiber of her being. That you will touch her, Father, from the very crown of her head down to the sole of her feet. That you will touch every vein, every molecule, every fiber, every tissue, every blood vessel. And that you know exactly where in that body that is not been operating as it's supposed to. You created that. You made her after your image and your likeness. So you know, Father. And so I pray that you will touch her exactly where that pain is, where that discomfort is, where she needs that healing balm, that healing grace, that healing virtue to enter into her body, Lord. Give her blood transfusion and take away every toxic, take away everything in her body that's not supposed to be there. And may you reconsider her. May you consider her, Father God, and put everything back into alignment according to your will, according to your purpose for her life. I pray that you will teach her how to trust you, to have faith, and to believe you for a miracle. To believe you for a miracle. To believe you for a miracle. And to claim that healing in Jesus' name. Oh, Lord, I pray your will in her life, the life of her family. Keep her under your wings. And help her to keep her faith firmly anchored in you, knowing that you've never failed her. You've never lost a battle. And I know that this battle belongs to you, and you shall surely win on her behalf. So we thank you this morning. We thank you for bringing healing and reconciliation. We thank you for restoring marriages. We thank you for bringing peace and joy. We thank you for doing, you know, what we are unable to do. We thank you for restoring friendships. We thank you for bringing husbands and wives together. We thank you for blessing the children. We thank you for speaking blessings upon, you know, mothers who are struggling, mothers who are, you know, trying hard with children who are defiant and disobedient. Those who are stiff-necked and they are not submissive at all, Father God. I pray for them. And I thank you for restoring them this morning. As we bring this prayer hour to a close, continue to bless Sister Perino in the studio, Lord, surrounded with angels who excel in strength. Give her a peace, a calmness, a beauty that shines, that comes only from you. May she continue to shine like the star, terrible as an army with banners. And as she opens her mouth, may her words be a safe of life unto life, as the words help bridge the gap that sin has done between us and you, oh Lord, that her words will be words of comfort and hope, that hope will revive in the hearts of humanity, those who are about to give up on life, Lord, that they may find hope in Jesus, and that the name of Christ will be exalted. So bless her and keep her, cover her under your wings, and let your will be done. And as we bring this prayer to a close, we pray that you'll end, dismiss us with your richest blessings, and bring me back around Tuesday next week, God willing, as we spend time, you know, in the audience chamber with you. It was indeed a wonderful experience, and we thank you for your love, your grace, and your mercies. And we pray that you continue to abide with us now and forevermore. We pray in Jesus' name. Amen. If you are done listening, just shout hallelujah and just give God some praise because he deserves it. Hallelujah. God deserves all the glory. God bless you and enjoy the rest of the day.
1: Amen. God bless and enjoy the rest of the day, sister. Thank you for praying for us this morning. And it's now come to the end of our prayer hour this Tuesday. Sister Philip said, join us next week at 10 o'clock for another prayer session. Let us keep praying. Let us keep the faith. We may see tiny little improvements in life or big improvements, but know that God is always hearing your prayers and God is always moving according to his will. Just keep trusting him. Now we take in the verse and thought for today and Lifeline production.
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The prophet Zechariah wrote about the day of small things. Times when achievements seem small and progress seems slow. On May the 12th, 1789, William Wilberforce, the British MP for Yorkshire, delivered his first speech in the House of Commons on the abolition

The victory of a movement with hundreds of thousands of Britons in support came slowly. Sharing your faith with another person, that can happen slowly. Taking the gospel to the world is a gradual work. So don't be afraid to start small. Business empires, churches, the writing of a book, the mastering of a skill, these things take time. Start small if you must, but start. If you're following God's leading, if God places something upon your heart, go forward as you are with the resources you have and press on following God's leading. When God is leading you, you can be confident that God will get it done. John Bradshaw, It Is Written.

This morning's verse for today comes from Isaiah 43, verse 11. It says, I, even I, am the Lord, and beside me there is no Savior. Again, the verse for today. I, even I, am the Lord, and beside me there is no Savior. All facts. Today, our thought for today comes from the book Desire of Ages, page 251. It says, men of the highest education in the arts and sciences have learned precious lessons from Christians in humble life who were designated by the world as unlearned. But these obscure disciples had obtained an education in the highest of all schools. They had sat at the feet of him who spoke as never man speak.

0: And that's the thought for today. Again, it says men of the highest education in the arts and sciences have learned precious lessons from Christians in humble life who were designated by the world as unlearned. But these obscure disciples had obtained an education in the highest of all schools. They had sat at the feet of him who spoke as never man speak. Desire of Ages, page 251. Up next, Lifeline Production, Amazing Island, Goldfish Bowl. The lines are open right now. You can call to request your favorite songs. 452-1011 is the number to dial. The WhatsApp is 461-9647.
1: To illustrate the power of peer pressure, Amazing Alan will attempt to do a quadruple backflip reverse somersault into this swimming pool while holding a goldfish bowl.
2: Are you sure this is safe, guys?
1: Absolutely, Alan. All the real divers do it.
2: Well, shouldn't there be water in the pool?
1: Just dive into the goldfish bowl by putting it out in front of you.
2: Shouldn't I at least have a bigger fish bowl?
1: That's the size everyone on the internet uses, Alan.
2: Oh.
1: And action!
2: Guys, this didn't work.
1: Of course not, Alan.
2: Was I supposed to learn something from this?
1: Yes, we shouldn't let others pressure us into doing things we know we shouldn't do.
2: But everyone likes me more, right, guys?
1: Our focus should be on doing the right thing, Alan, not seeking the approval of others.
2: There's gotta be a better way to make these points, guys.
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say you've grown. And we're now 24 minutes after 11 o'clock. We open up the lines now to take in your song request. You can call 452-1011 or 461-9647. You can also use that as a WhatsApp line. And this first song goes out as the daughter of Sister Viola, wishing her a beautiful and wonderful day today. Sister Thelma wants to wish her all the best, encourages her to hold on to Jesus, to keep the faith, and to do what is right in the sight of the Lord. And I pray that everything else wonderful will come to you, sis. So enjoy your special day today. Also, get well greetings go out to Sister Fedora from Entrepo. Sister Thelma sends out her love to you, and to Sister Shanna, Brother Martin's wife. Happy birthday. Get well greetings as well. Pray that all will work out good for you. To all of her family and friends, blessings, lots of love. Praying for you all, her community, the young men in her area, the young women, her dear friends, her family, and everyone else. You know you are greatly loved and cherished by Sister Thelma. So to the birthday lady, do enjoy this one from Corinne May. Happy birthday.

0: 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I only wore them for one summer.
1: 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They're still in great shape. 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
3: And it's now 29 minutes after 11 o'clock. We send out greetings to the family. A while ago, I just sent out greetings to Sister Fedora in Entrepôt. And just got a call after that she passed away. Sister Fedora Latani from Entrepôt. So condolence greetings go out to her family, her friends, her community. We're very sorry to hear of her passing. And she's also, Sister Susie is also sending out greetings to her dear friend, Sister Paul. Praying that God will keep you in good spirits and good mind and good thoughts. So to those who are mourning the loss of a loved one, especially to the family, Sister Fedora, and friends, be blessed by this song from Bridget Blucher, Strength.

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1: And it is now time for our devotional thought this morning. This morning's thought is again from the devotional book, From the Heart, by His Grace. And today, the devotion is entitled, Follow God's Advice. The text is from 2 Corinthians chapter 6, verse 14. You should know this one very well. It says, Do not be unequally yoked together with unbelievers. For what fellowship has righteousness with unrighteousness? And what communion has light with darkness? Quite often, and author is a pastor, he says, quite often I meet young people who have fallen in love with someone who does not share their faith. They come seeking advice, not necessary for guidance, but in hopes of gaining approval. Deep down, they know it may not be the wisest path, yet they cling to the possibility of success, looking for validation from those they consider mature. The truth is that the Bible has a very definitive position on the matter. While it is true that from time to time, a couple with different beliefs does well, not without going through a series of very bitter difficulties, the advice is still not to be unequally yoked. The Bible presents three illustrative comparisons in the verse in question. 1. Communion between righteousness and wickedness. It is not convenient because the two concepts are polar opposites, irreconcilable, pursuing totally different objectives. Secondly, the communion between light and darkness. Again, they are incompatible because light is synonymous with life and hope, but darkness represents death and tragedy. And lastly, the communion between Christ and Belial. The one is the contradiction of the other, because Christ seeks love, acceptance, and humility, while Belial seeks hatred, disunity, and pride. When a person decides to unite his life to an unbeliever, he is entering a dark future and has voluntarily placed himself in the path of darkness, evil, and death. Whoa. It is not surprising that most of these marriages end in divorce, bringing sadness and pain to the couple. The situation is exacerbated when there are children in the home, because not only will they be involved in a life of suffering, but they will be marked with many possibilities of failure. That is why the Bible wisely advises you to marry someone of the same faith, someone with whom you can share the same goals in life, a person who respects and accepts you unconditionally, and who believes that Jesus should be the center of the home. Although marrying a believer is not a total guarantee of success, the truth is that the differences will be easier to fix, and you can become a family that is not perfect, but functional. When your feelings are already very committed to a person who does not share your faith, you tend to rationalize. That's not going to happen to me. The Bible advises you to walk away. Trust that God has someone just for you, and sometimes remaining single in His will can carry more happiness than entering in a relationship and marrying someone who does not share your values. In the end, choosing God's counsel is choosing life, light, and hope, and His grace. Amen. And that's the end of the devotional thought today. Follow God's advice. Today, speaking on relationships, especially relationships with people who do not share your same faith, your same values. But this advice, follow God's advice, is for everything. Everything in life. You want to be happy in life, listen to what God has to say. Many times it is true that you meet people and you just like them for who they are. No titles, no labels, just this person. I like this person. And then when you dig deeper, you realize, different values, different thoughts, da da da da da da da. God gives us a lot of guidance and protection, supervision, boundaries to keep us safe, because he understands the dangers that we can get in when feelings get involved, when our emotions get involved as human beings. Rational thought takes a second step back. And you may, as the pastor rightly says, that they rationalize as to why they should remain in this relationship, because the feelings are good. And when you have to take rational thought back in, where are you living? How are you eating? The children, where will they go to church? Where will they go to school? What will you teach them? What will be modeled to them? What faith will be instilled in them? You don't believe this, he doesn't believe that. Confusion in the home. With people who have similar backgrounds, similar values, you always have some sort of disagreement here and there. But the core things, it is always best to just listen to Jesus. We may always want to try to say, well, you know, we'll try to find some reason around it. But anytime you try to circumvent the word of God, the counsel of God, you'll find yourselves in problems. With relationships, it's already difficult for two whole people. Their past, their objectives, their future plans, their temperaments, trying to fuse together to make one life. You're bound to have some sort of mushing together, some clashes here and there. And then to add to that, the differences of faith, the differences of values and beliefs. You do not have to understand how everything works. You just have to listen to what God says to you. It is best to walk away, and it is best to be single than to disobey God. It is best to do whatever than to disobey God. I pray that if you are in such a relationship, that God will give you the strength that you need to walk away, and you can be at one with the Heavenly Father. He can keep you safe. He can sustain you. He will sustain you. Make it right with Him, first and foremost. If He chooses to bless you with a partner, great. If He doesn't, okay. He can sustain you. And when He tells you this is the person, then by all means, go ahead. But don't go ahead of Him. Don't try to convince Him like Samson did with Delilah. You know, that pleases me well. Problems. So many examples. When we try to circumvent and go against the word of God, problems, hit walls. God wants you in a meadow. Lovely wildflowers. That's our devotional thought for today. Be sure to join me tomorrow, same time at 11:45 for another devotional thought. Read the text again for yourselves in 2 Corinthians chapter 6, verse 14. That's a whole great chapter all by itself. But again, do not be unequally yoked together with unbelievers. For what fellowship has righteousness with lawlessness, and what communion has light with darkness? Communion between righteousness and wickedness, they are polar opposites. Christ seeks love, acceptance, and humility, while His enemy seeks for hatred, disunity, and pride. And never discount how He's going to use people who are not consecrated to Him to get you away from Christ. Coming up at 12 o'clock, we have the midday news. And after that, we have the medicine from my kitchen cabinet. Here is a song from Rebel, Stressed His Heart, as a bit of encouragement to you. You may understand why and how, but just trust God's perfect will for you. He knows what is best.

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1: 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I'm Karen Perino. Here are the headlines in the local, regional and international news. In local news, Ministry of Health observes International Nurses Day. Three killed in Marsha within 24 hours as Senator's homicide toll climbs to 32. In regional news, Belize declares state of emergency amid rising crime. In international news, U.S. inflation jumps to 3.8% as energy costs surge from Iran war. The details of these stories coming after this.
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3: This message was brought to you by the Department of Infrastructure, Ports and Transport.

Welcome back, and now for the news in detail. On International Nurses Day 2026, which is observed May 12th, the nurses gather not only to celebrate but to reaffirm the truth that has always guided their profession. Nurses are the heartbeat of healthcare, the guardians of compassion, and the architects of a healthier future. This year's global theme, Our Nurses, Our Future, Empowered Nurses Saves Lives, resonates deeply with our national journey. Empowerment is not a slogan, it is a call to action. It means ensuring that every nurse has the voice, tools, and the support to practice at the highest level of their training. It means creating safe workplaces, investing in education, and nurturing leadership so that nurses can stand tall as advocates, innovators, and decision makers. When nurses are empowered, the press release says, patients thrive. When nurses are empowered, communities grow stronger, and when nurses are empowered, nations rise. The Ministry of Health, Wellness and Nutrition is proud to stand at the forefront of this movement. Through the ongoing commitments to professional development and continuing educational sessions this month, aimed at building capacities and competencies among the current cadre of staff, we are building on traditions that honor compassion, leadership and excellence. These are not just programs, they are promises to our nurses that their contributions will never go unnoticed. But empowerment also means resilience. The Ministry of Health, Wellness and Nutrition acknowledges the challenges, staff shortages, heavy workloads, and the emotional toll of care. Yet we also recognize the courage, creativity and solidarity that nurses bring to every ward, clinic and community. You are the light in moments of darkness, the steady hand in times of crisis, and the voice of hope when silence feels overwhelming. The Ministry of Health, Wellness and Nutrition is committed to continue to champion the well-being of nurses, amplify their voices, and continue to advocate for increased investment in the profession. The Ministry of Health also wants to take this opportunity during this week to remember Nurse Karen Louis, who passed away suddenly last week. This loss is deeply felt across the nursing fraternity. In this moment of grief, let us nurses support each other and honor her memory, dedication, courage, and contribution to the health sector. May we find comfort in shared memories and strength in unity. Sincere condolences to her family, friends, and staff of the St. Jude Hospital, especially the pediatric ward where she was assigned. Let us honor the nurses who came before us, celebrate those who served today, and empower those who will carry the torch tomorrow. To every nurse, whether in the public or private sector, know that you are our strength, our future, and our hope. Empowered nurses save lives, and in saving lives, you shape the destiny of our nation.

0: A young man known by the alias Brother Bear was shot and killed on Sunday near the Black Mali Gap area opposite an automotive sales business. The incident took place in less than 24 hours after a deadly double homicide rocked the community of Marsha in St. Lucia. According to reports received by police officials, the victim sustained multiple gunshot wounds to the upper torso during the brazen attack, with residents noting that it bore chilling similarities to the killings reported the previous night in the Marsha Boulevard. The latest shooting has pushed St. Lucia's homicide count to 32 for 2026, confirmed by the St. Lucia Royal Police Force. The fatal shootings come on the heels of a double homicide that occurred late Saturday evening along the Marsha Boulevard. The victims were identified as 64-year-old Pearlie Ramsey of Marsha and 34-year-old Seston Duncan, also known as Bolom, of Black Mali. Reports indicate that the circumstances surrounding the incident remain unclear. Both victims sustained gunshot injuries and were later pronounced dead by a medical professional during the early hours of Sunday. Duncan was reportedly pronounced dead at approximately 12:01 a.m., while Ramsey was pronounced dead at about 12:46 a.m. News sources indicate that Ramsey, a mother of seven, had previously lost one of her children to gun violence. Police have not yet confirmed whether the incidents are connected, and investigations into all three deaths remain ongoing. The Prime Minister of St. Lucia, Honorable Philip J. Pierre, has also expressed his concerns regarding the recent homicides. Taken to Facebook, he said that as parliamentary representative, I am deeply saddened by the homicides that occurred over the weekend. I extend sincere condolences to the families and loved ones of those who lost their lives. He added that these acts of violence are a matter of grave concern, and he is in discussions with the leadership of the Royal St. Lucia Police Force and has been assured that they will use every lawful means available to apprehend those responsible and to restore order. The Prime Minister further said that he convened a meeting with the Police High Command tomorrow morning to receive further updates and to determine the way forward as we continue to address crime and violence in our country, and assured that the safety and security of the citizens remains a top priority of his government. In regional news, the state of emergency has been declared in parts of Bele City and some nearby areas. The Governor General, Dame Froyola Tsezlama, assigned the emergency proclamation under Statutory Instrument No. 49 of 2026 and implemented on May 8, 2026. The government has made it clear that the state of emergency will last for 1 month unless it is revoked before or extended by the National Assembly. The SOE has been declared to deal with the increased criminal activity, gang violence, and recent murders in the country. The areas included in the state of emergency include several neighborhoods within the south side and north side region of Bele City. Officials said that security forces will be given greater powers during the emergency. Police and military are expected to carry out more patrols, set up checkpoints, and in-depth investigations in affected areas. Moreover, people suspected to be involved in criminal activity may also be detained as investigations continue. In recent weeks, there has been a great increase in violent crime in Bele City. Local media reported several deadly shootings in recent weeks, including attacks which left civilians dead and injured. Authorities believe that many of the incidents are related to gang violence and organized crime. The leader of the opposition, Tracy Tager Panton, criticized the government's use of the SOE to stop gang violence as a temporary solution. She described it as a band-aid fix and said the government has no control in stopping the crime. Tager Panton further stated, "We are a nation in grieving as we bury our young people. Our streets are being overtaken by gun violence, while this administration continues to react instead of lead." In international news, U.S. prices rose in April at their fastest rate since May 2023 as the impact of the war in Iran was increasingly felt by consumers. A jump in the cost of gasoline and groceries pushed the consumer price index, showing the rate prices rose by in the past 12 months to 3.8%. It is the highest level since inflation hit 4% 3 years ago. The Bureau of Labor Statistics said almost half of the rise was driven by surging energy costs, while housing and food costs also contributed. The U.S.-Israel war in Iran and the resulting effective closure of the Strait of Hormuz shipping lane has led to a jump in oil prices, and this has caused a surge in the price of gas in the U.S. The national average price for a gallon of unleaded is at its highest level since July 2022 at $4.50, according to data from the AAA Monitoring Group. The rise in April's inflation figure from 3.3% in March makes it increasingly unlikely the Federal Reserve will cut interest rates this year. Isaac Stell, investment manager at the Wealth Club, said the inflation increase even left possible interest rate hikes firmly on the table. It comes days before Trump appointee Kevin Warsh is set to take over from Jerome Powell as chair of the U.S. Central Bank. Stell said the incoming chair would enter the role with little room for maneuver and may be forced to take a more conservative approach. Trump had clashed with Powell over his reluctance to cut the central bank's interest rate, which the president hoped would spur on the U.S. economy, and has made it clear he expects Warsh to push for cuts. It also poses a challenge for U.S. President Donald Trump and the Republicans ahead of November's midterm elections, after Trump's 2024 re-election campaign focused largely on his plans to cut inflation. Airfares and clothing also increased in the year to April, while the price of new cars fell slightly. April's inflation figure also marked the first time in 3 years that Americans' pay packets are no longer growing faster than prices are rising. While prices rose by 3.8% for the year to April, average pay packets grew by just 3.6%. U.S. stock markets opened lower on the news, with the S&P 500 falling 0.6% and the Dow Jones Industrial Average down 0.7%. And if this have come to the end of the midday news for today, Tuesday, May 12, 2026, here's a recap of our headlines. In local news, the Ministry of Health observes International Nurses Day. Three killed in Marsha within 24 hours as St. Lucia's homicide toll climbs to 32. In regional news, Belize declares state of emergency amid rising crime. In international news, U.S. inflation jumps to 3.8% as the energy costs surge from Iran war. These news pieces were sourced from govt.lc, wicnews.com, caribbeanweekly.com, and bbc.com. Thank you for joining me today for Praise FM's Midday News. I'm Karen Perino. Remember to share the good news of Jesus Christ today.
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0: It is now 12:17. It is now time for us to take a look at our community notice board. This is a free service of Praise FM that lets you know what's happening in your area that is of community interest. Amazing Truth Bible Seminar, Ancient Words, Present Power, takes place at the Canaries SDA Church. Questions to be answered. What is the purpose of life? What matters after death? What happens after death? Is there hope for our world? How can we understand the Bible prophecy? Answers begin May 17th at the Canaries Church from 7 p.m. with presenter Pastor Jemiah Favre. All are invited to attend. On the same 17th from 9:30 a.m. to 1 p.m., the Canaries SDA Church, in collaboration with Health Region 6 and 7 and St. Lucia Universal Health Coverage, presents Health Fair 2026, Your Health, Your Life, Our Mission. 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Live healthy, live well, live longer. The Mark SDA Church and the Denry AY Society will be having the program The Throne Room, hosted by the Mark Church on Sabbath, May 23rd from 9 a.m. They will come experience drama, celestial singing, transformative learning, genuine fellowship, and a Sabbath celebration to remember. All are invited to attend. On Sabbath, May 16th, the Zion SDA Church will be having a prayer and fasting. They're informing all their members to prepare for this prayer and fasting, where you will intercede with God for the outpouring of the Holy Spirit in the Labi district and on the island as a whole as you prepare to go into battle. The prayer and fasting ends with an agape feast, so everyone is invited to participate in the prayer and fasting May 16th from 9 a.m. And finally from us today, the Canaries SDA Church is inviting you to their midday prayer sessions from 12:30 p.m. to 1:30 p.m. It's a simple space, no pressure, no rush, just a time to pause, reflect, and reconnect with God. All are invited to attend to take a load off and, of course, to be spiritually recharged. That's all for us today. 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
1: 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You will learn about home remedies, how to reverse and prevent these diseases. God said that He wishes above all things that thou mayest prosper and be in health, even as thy soul prospereth.
2: 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And what if I told you that life is still beautiful and we do not have to fall victim to ill societal customs? What if I told you that we can turn the hands of time, just not the hands of the past? We can change the present,

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1: Something big is about to shake the Cul-de-Sac Valley from May 29th to June 27th. 2026. Prepare for a movement that is extraordinary, exhilarating, explosive, electrifying, and life-transforming.
0: This is not just a meeting. This is the Good News Gospel Explosion 2026.
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0: 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Yes, St. Lucia will never be the same again.
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8: And
2: And this next one goes down to Sister Jacinta Rikai for her listening pleasure. I'm very happy that you were blessed by the prayer and, of course, by the songs this morning. It was a very powerful session. So do enjoy this. After this song, we have the lunchtime melodies for today.

0: It is now 12:46, time for the latest weather report, supplied to us by the Met Office. This is the 12 noon report. Your forecaster today is Lucius Frederick. Present weather at Hironora Airport is fair with light haze. Present weather at George Charles Airport is partly cloudy and hazy. Present temperature at Hironora Airport is 31 degrees Celsius or 88 degrees Fahrenheit. Last night's minimum temperature at Hironora Airport was 26 degrees Celsius or 79 degrees Fahrenheit. Relative humidity at Hironora Airport is 70%. The wind at the Hironora International Airport is from the east at 23 miles per hour or 37 kilometers per hour. Rainfall in the 24-hour period that ended at 8 a.m. today at Hironora Airport Nail and at George Charles Airport is 0.8 millimeters. The sun will set this afternoon at 6:22 p.m. and rise tomorrow at 5:37 a.m. In the forecast for St. Lucia, valid for the next 24 hours, winds will be blowing from the east near 20 miles per hour or 31 kilometers per hour. The weather, fair to occasionally cloudy with a few brief showers. In the marine forecast for seas in a 25-mile or 40-kilometer radius from St. Lucia, Taisokastris Harbour high at 12:27 p.m., low at 5:59 p.m. Taisovyefo Bay high at 1:34 p.m., low at 7:26 p.m. Seas are moderate to locally rough with waves 5 to 7 feet or 1.5 to 2.1 meters. Small craft operators and sea bathers, you should exercise caution due to above normal seas. In the forecast for the Lesser Antilles, fair skies becoming cloudy at times with a few brief showers. And in the weather summary, the Atlantic high pressure system will maintain moderate easterly winds across the region during the next 24 hours. Patches of low-level clouds drifting along the wind flow will cause some brief showers over the Lesser Antilles during the forecast period. A tropical wave located over the eastern tropical Atlantic is moving westward near 12 miles per hour or 19 kilometers per hour. And this has been the latest weather news provided by the Met Office. Your forecaster today is Lucius Frederick. To get a repeat of this weather report or for an update on present weather conditions, please visit the St. Lucia weather page. The web address is met.gov.lc. The next weather report can be heard here at Prism FM Radio at 4:15 p.m.
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0: Coming up today, part 16 of Pastor Bo's series on Hebrew feasts. I trust that you'll be blessed with what you hear today. And of course, Shrina will be with you at 2 o'clock for afternoon blessing this afternoon. Quick exit today, motivated by pure love. It says, motive plays a huge part in everything that you do. You might take out the trash without being asked, but were you motivated by a desire to help out, or did you want something in return? When you stayed late at work to help meet a deadline, were you hoping to impress your boss or sincerely wanting to contribute to the success of the company? Any act of kindness loses its meaning if motivated by selfishness. There is a reason why in the court of law, motive makes the difference in the sentencing process. Depending on the motive for committing a crime, it can make the difference between a sentence serving months or a sentence serving years. And that's because motive is everything and it colors everything. God's motive for coming to this earth and dying on the cross was grounded in pure love. Everything God does is from a place of pure love. When you act from a place that is other than love, the outcome is never good. The Bible says in 1 Corinthians 16:14, let all that you do be done in love. When you have God in your life, you are filled with His love and motivated by His amazing and wonderful pure love, which will be exhibited in your every thought, your word, deed, and action. Hope today that you'll be motivated by pure love. Not by anything else. The Spirit of God will transform your mind and your heart to live with Christ, and that will be love. You'll be blessed, you'll be taken care of, you'll be sustained. But others need so much love in this world. I hope you receive great love and you give great love. Be kind and merciful and forgiving to those around you. As the Lord has treated you, by all means, go and treat others as well. Thanks for listening today to Spiritual Upliftments. Until tomorrow, I pray that the God of all the heavens and the God of all the earth will watch over us while we are absent one from another. This is Shema Joseph. Good day to you. Elder Hubert Emmanuel, good afternoon. And to the members of the Zion Church, Mark and Sarah, blessed day. All the other churches listening, good afternoon and happy Tuesday. We're now going to take in the song and then we'll have our sermon for this afternoon. I'm going to take in the Daddy Sisters. My God is faithful. Bye.

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1: Praise the Lord. I'm so glad to see you here. Thank you for taking a whole week of time to come and be at Secrets Unsealed Studio to study this very important subject on the meaning of the Hebrew feasts. Probably I should have given it a different name than the Hebrew feasts, because we got at least one phone call saying, why are you studying the Hebrew feasts? When are you going to study the Christian feasts? Well, the fact is that these are the Christian feasts. The only thing is they were given to the Hebrews. Like, salvation is of the Jews, it says there in the book of Romans. So anyway, it doesn't mean that the Jews save us. What it means is that God gave all of the plan of salvation in figures and shadows and illustrations and types to the Jews. But everything is fulfilled in the Messiah. Let's go on our syllabus to page 161. And let me just say where we're going to be going in the next several sessions. We have this session this afternoon, and then we have Friday and Sabbath. We have 5 on Friday and basically 2 on Sabbath, because the worship service is a different subject. So I've had to sit down and recalibrate how much we're able to cover. So basically, we're going to deal with the Day of Atonement in this particular lecture and in the first one tomorrow. And then we're going to deal with the Feast of Tabernacles next, and I'm hoping to do that in one. Then we're going to deal with the Feast of Dedication, the season of Christ's birth. And then we'll deal with Colossians chapter 2, which speaks about the law that was nailed to the cross, let no one judge you on feast days and new moons and Sabbaths, etc. Then we'll dedicate 2 presentations to whether we should keep the feasts or not, whether we're required to keep the feasts. And then finally, the last one will be on the lunisolar Sabbath, the so-called lunisolar Sabbath. So that means that we're not going to be able to cover everything in the syllabus. There's a whole long section on the scapegoat, Azazel. And that's kind of deceptive advertising, because really it deals with the entire sanctuary, including the daily service, the yearly service, and the final disposal of sin on the scapegoat. So you're going to want to read I think it's 2 or 3 chapters on the scapegoat, Azazel, because it deals with all of the sequence of events in the sanctuary. So let's go to page 161, the Day of Atonement. Now, in Daniel 8:14 and Leviticus 23, we have the date for the beginning of the Day of Atonement. What is the date? It is the 10th day of the 7th month. What year? 1844. And so the judgment, the Day of Atonement, would begin October 22, 1844. And we get the date from Leviticus 23. There we get the month and the day. And from Daniel 8:14, connected with Daniel 9, we get the year 1844. So that's the first point that you have here. The date comes from Daniel 8:14, connected with Daniel 9:25, and the month and the day come from Leviticus 23, 26, and 27. The heavenly description of the event that begins on that date is given in Daniel chapter 7. And that's the passage that we're going to especially look at with a fine-toothed comb this afternoon. So the heavenly event that occurs on that date is described in Daniel 7. And then the earthly announcement of that event is found in Revelation 10 and Revelation 14, 6 and 7. So we have the date, we have the heavenly event, and we have the earthly announcement found in Scripture. Now let's go to Daniel chapter 7. And I'm not going to dwell on all of the details that we find in Daniel 7. The last series that I did was called God's great prophetic chain, where I studied in detail the prophecy of Daniel 7, connected with Revelation 13, and also some details with Revelation chapter 17. So we're not going to repeat this. We're not going to reinvent the wheel, in other words. But we need to look at the sequence of powers here. So in Daniel 7, we have a lion. Which kingdom is represented by the lion? It is the kingdom of Babylon. And what are the dates? 605 to 539 BC. Then the next beast in Daniel 7 is a bear. And the bear represents which nation? It represents the combined powers of the Medes and the Persians. And that kingdom lasts from 539 to 331 BC. Then we have a leopard. The leopard represents the kingdom of Greece. And Greece ruled from 331 BC to 168 BC. Then after that, you have a dragon beast. It's not called a dragon in Daniel 7, but all the description is of a dragon. Revelation 12, this power is called a dragon. So it's legitimate to call the fourth beast a dragon, because Revelation calls it in that way. So you have a dragon beast. And what does this dragon beast represent? The dragon beast represents the Roman Empire, the United Roman Empire. And of course, the United Roman Empire rules from 168 BC all the way to 476 AD, when the last Roman emperor was deposed. His name was Romulus Augustulus. He was deposed in 476 and leaves the throne vacant so that the Bishop of Rome can occupy the vacated Roman throne that was vacated by Romulus Augustulus. And then you have the ten horns. The ten horns are the ten divisions of the Roman Empire. And I'm not going to mention them by name. You know, in evangelism, this is something that is always covered. You know, the Ostrogoths and the Heruli and the Vandals. And you have the Anglo-Saxons, the Alemanni, the Suevi, the Lombards, etc. You know, there's ten of them. But of those ten kingdoms into which the Roman Empire was divided, three of them were what? Were uprooted by the little horn. And were those three horns uprooted between 476 and 538? Yes. What was the first kingdom that was uprooted? The Heruli. In what date? 493 AD. The next kingdom of the ten that was uprooted was the kingdom of the Vandals. And they were uprooted in the year 534 AD. The final of the ten kingdoms that was uprooted, the third that was uprooted, is the kingdom of the Ostrogoths. And the Ostrogoths suffered a devastating defeat in the year 538 in Rome, and they never recovered. Basically, they disappeared from history. So between 476 and 538, the little horn, the papacy, by the help of the Roman emperors, uproots three of these ten kingdoms into which the Roman Empire was divided. And then in the year 538, the papacy begins its period of rule in 538. And how long was the papacy going to rule? How long was the papacy going to sit on the throne? It was going to be on the throne for 1,260 days. But days in prophecy represent years. So the papacy was going to reign on the throne of Caesar, so to speak, in Rome till 1798. Of course, the 1,260 years go from 538 to 1798. So we have moved in history from the year 605 BC all the way till the year 1798. Now, what is the next event in Daniel 7? We've basically followed the prophetic chain, right? Babylon, Medo-Persia, Greece, the Roman Empire. The Roman Empire divides. Three horns are uprooted. Then the papacy rules from 538 to 1798. We've had no interruptions. We've had no gaps, no parentheses. History has flowed one event right after another event. Immediately after the papacy receives its deadly wound, the next scene is a judgment scene. So the question is, when does the judgment begin? Does the judgment begin in the days of the Apostle Paul? No. Does the judgment begin during the period of papal supremacy? No. When must the judgment begin? It must begin sometime after 1798, because it's the very next event that we find in Daniel chapter 7. Now we're going to find, I'm just going to summarize now and then we're going to look at the verses. We find that this judgment that takes place in heaven transpires in three successive steps. By the way, this judgment is the Day of Atonement, right? We're dealing with what happens after 1798, the judgment of Daniel 7, is the description, the heavenly description of the Day of Atonement. And that's what we're dealing with now, the Day of Atonement. Now, there are three successive stages to this judgment, and they're very clear in the passage that we're going to take a look at. They follow the same pattern as jurisprudence in California and in the United States. What are the three stages of the judgment? First of all, you have the investigative stage, the examination of the evidence. Do trials today go through that stage first? Sure. If somebody is accused, what happens? You have the district attorney present the case against, and you have the defense attorney present the case in favor of the person who is accused. And you have an examination of all of the evidence of the case. So the first stage of the heavenly judgment is the examination stage or the investigative stage. The second stage of the judgment is the verdict or the sentence. And the verdict or the sentence is based on what was revealed by the evidence, right? Is that our system of jurisprudence? Yes. Do we have a sentencing stage? Yes, we have a sentencing stage. And then the last stage of the judgment is the execution of the verdict, the execution of the state the execution of the sentence that has been given, either in favor or against the individual that has been on trial. So we have three stages. Stage number one, the examination or investigation. Stage number two, the sentence or the verdict. Stage number three, the implementation of the sentence or the verdict. Where did we get that system of jurisprudence from? We got it from the Lord. We got it from the Bible, because that's the method that we use on earth, the same method that God uses in heaven. Now, going to the next page, you have a summary at the top of the page. This is page 162. You have the investigative stage in heaven. You have the sentencing in heaven. And you have the rewarding where? On earth. Don't forget this. When it comes to the Day of Atonement, when it comes to the judgment in 1844, that begins in 1844, the first two stages of the judgment take place in heaven, and the final stage takes place on earth. In other words, the examination takes place in heaven, the sentencing takes place in heaven, and the rewarding takes place on earth. Now, we need to answer some questions before we examine this passage that we find in Daniel chapter 7, where the judgment is described. First of all, who is the center of focus of this judgment? Is the center of focus the little horn, or is the center of focus the saints? That's one question that we're going to try to answer. Who is at the center of focus? Is it the work of the little horn and the judgment of the little horn, or is the central focus the reward that is given to the saints of the Most High? The second question we want to answer is this judgment limited to those who lived during the 1260 years? Because the context is dealing with the persecution of the little horn against the saints of the Most High. So the assumption is made, because this is dealing with the persecutions against God's people during the 1260 years, this judgment, what it does is it rectifies the wrong judgments that were made on earth by the little horn. So it's restricted only to what happened during the 1260 years. But the question is there a broader significance to the judgment of Daniel 7, where even though Daniel 7 is referring to the 1260 years of persecution, there really is a broader understanding of this. There is a broader understanding. There's an illustration here in your syllabus, and it's the next bullet point. The example of the Sabbath in Exodus 31, and then another example is the millennial judgment. And so let's take those two examples to show that just because Daniel 7 is talking about the little horn and the persecution

0: Therefore, the children of Israel shall keep the Sabbath, to observe the Sabbath throughout their generations as a perpetual covenant. It is a sign between me and the children of Israel forever. For in 6 days the Lord made the heavens and the earth, and on the seventh day he rested, and he was refreshed. So what is the argument that is used? The argument that is used is, it says clear as day that the Sabbath is a sign between God and the children of Israel. So it's not a sign between God and us. Is that a correct assumption?
1: No.
0: Is that the right conclusion?
1: No.
0: That because it was a sign between God and Israel, it's not a sign between God and us. That's a false assumption. That's an illogical assumption. Why in Exodus 31 does God say that this, the Sabbath, was a sign between him and Israel? Because Israel was his people, hello, at that moment. He wasn't going to say the Sabbath is between me and the church, because he wasn't dealing with the church at that stage. He was dealing with Israel. But just because he gave it as a sign between him and Israel doesn't mean that there's not a broader perspective that applies to those who are not members of the children of Israel. Are you with me or not? So just to restrict it to Israel is a mistake, even though it says it's for the children of Israel. Another example of this is found in Revelation chapter 20. If you go with me there, Revelation chapter 20, it's speaking about a group that is going to resurrect at the second coming. And God has a special function for them. He has a special job for them to do during the 1,000 years. Notice Revelation 20 and verse 4. And I saw thrones, and they sat on them, and judgment was committed to them. So there's this group. This group sits on thrones, and what task is given to them? They're given the task to what? To judge. Judgment is committed. This is not a judgment in favor of them. It is a work of judgment for them to perform. So it says here, and judgment was committed to them. Now, who is this group that sits on throne and judges? Who do you suppose they're judging? Are they judging the righteous? No, because during the millennium, the righteous are already in heaven, right? Are they judging the righteous angels? No, because the righteous angels don't need any judgment. So this is speaking about a millennial judgment where these individuals are going to perform a work of judgment. Now the question is, when did they live? Notice what we find here in the last half of the verse. Then I saw the souls of those who had been beheaded for their witness to Jesus and for the word of God. Also, so this group of individuals who is given the work of judgment, what happened to them? They were what? They were beheaded for their witness to Jesus and for the word of God. Now the question is, when were they beheaded for this? Notice the last part of the verse. Who had not worshipped the beast or his image, and had not received his mark on their foreheads or on their hands, and they lived and reigned with Christ for 1,000 years. So when did these people live, the ones that were beheaded? What period of history did they live? They lived during the trial of the beast, right? During the trial of the image of the beast, right? During the period when the mark of the beast was imposed, correct? That's what the verse says. Can this apply to the saints of the Middle Ages? No. You say, why not? For the simple reason, there was no image to the beast during the 1260 years. And there was no mark of the beast either, because the mark of the beast is imposed at the very end of time. Are you following me or not? To those individuals who know the Sabbath is the day they're supposed to keep, but they insist on keeping Sunday anyway. So let me ask you, this group that is given the task of judgment, when do they live? They live immediately before the close of probation, during what is called the little time of trouble. Will there be martyrs during the little time of trouble? When the Sunday law is being agitated, will there be individuals sentenced to death? Yes. This says yes. There are people who do not worship the beast or his image or receive the mark

0: that will be beheaded, it says here. So who are the ones that are going to perform this work of judgment during the 1,000 years? Those who lived at the very end of time. And they are the only ones. Huh? It says here that judgment was committed to this group. So nobody else can do it other than this group, right? Wrong. There's a broader perspective when you go to other Bible verses. Let me ask you, is it legitimate to go from Daniel chapter 7 to Leviticus 16, the chapter that speaks about the Day of Atonement? Is that a broader view that much more than the saints during the 1260 years are going to be judged? Absolutely. The focus of Daniel 7 is the 1260 years, but Leviticus 16 broadens it and it says not only that group is going to be judged, but everyone who professed the name of Jesus is going to be judged. You have to go to the rest of Scripture. Go with me to 1 Corinthians chapter 6. 1 Corinthians chapter 6. I'm going to show you that judgment is going to be committed not only to those who live at the very end of time, but the Apostle Paul and the Corinthians are going to be sitting on thrones judging too. Now that's not in Revelation 20 verse 4, but it's in 1 Corinthians 6. So is there a broader perspective to Revelation 20 verse 4? Absolutely. Go with me to 1 Corinthians chapter 6, verse 1. Dare any of you, having a matter against another, go to law before the unrighteous and not before the saints? Do you not know that the saints will judge the world? What does this mean, the world? Who is the world here? Are they the righteous or the wicked? The wicked. But not only that, it says, and listen carefully, and if the world will be judged by you, says Paul. Are the Corinthians going to be participating in that judgment of the world? I thought it was only those who didn't worship the beast or his image or receive the mark. If you stay just in Revelation 20 verse 4, you would have to restrict it, but it's broader. Let me ask you, are there texts in the Bible that show that the Sabbath is for more than the Jews? Absolutely. So you see, don't let people stay in Exodus 31 because you're sunk. You say, yes, it was a sign between God and Israel, but it was not exclusively a sign between God and Israel, because other parts of the Bible says that it's for all humanity. My house shall be called a house of prayer for all nations. And it's speaking about the Sabbath there in Isaiah 56. So notice that he says, and if the world will be judged by you, the Corinthians, are you unworthy to judge the smallest matters? Do you not know that we shall judge angels? Let me ask you, are the Corinthians and Paul going to participate in that millennial judgment? Are they going to be committed to judge as well? But that's not what Revelation 20 verse 4 says. Do you know why? Because Revelation 20 verse 4, the focus is the end time. So why include other aspects if the focus is the end time? In Daniel chapter 7, the focus is the little horn and what it did to the saints. So that's the focus. It doesn't mean that it doesn't have a broader view. Are you following me or not? You'll find this objection all the time. Oh no, but Daniel 7, that's just a judgment of that little segment. Has nothing to do with Leviticus chapter 16. It most certainly does. Leviticus 16 gives you the broader view. Now, I want you to notice that Daniel 7, we're back at the syllabus now, Daniel 7 has four repetitive cycles. I'm sure that you're aware that Bible prophecy is not always written in chronological sequence. The book of Revelation and the book of Daniel are very tricky books. They require careful, meticulous study, not only with regards to what the symbols represent, but the way in which they are structured. The book of Daniel is structured in cycles. And Revelation, even more. Revelation is an extremely complex book. You say, well, why does God make it so complex? Because God doesn't want his word to be like reading Time magazine. Superficial. You read it once and you got it all. He wants us to dig. He wants us to study the scriptures. He wants us to tax our brain to the utmost. Amen. That's why we're here. God wants us to investigate, to study, to solve what Ellen White calls the deep problems of Scripture. And when we study them, they're not problems anymore. There are four repetitive cycles in Daniel chapter 7 that repeat the same material again and again and again. The first cycle is found in Daniel 7, 9 and 10. The judgment is mentioned. Then in Daniel 7, 17 and 18, the judgment is mentioned again. It's not another judgment, it's the same judgment, but more details are going to be given. Then the judgment comes to view again in verses 21 and 22. And finally the judgment comes to view again in verses 26 and 27. So if you think that you're going to read Daniel 7, you say, I want to know the chronological sequence of events. And so I'm going to start at verse 1, and I'm going to go all the way to verse 27. You're not going to be able to make sense out of it because the chapter itself has repetitive cycles. And if you can discover where the repetitive cycle is, you'll be able to decipher the meaning of the chapter. Are you with me? So it's like the work of a detective. You know, if I had not been a pastor, I probably would have been a lawyer or a detective. Because I love looking for clues and digging here, trying to relate this piece to the other piece. But I'm glad that the Lord called me to be a pastor instead of being a detective.
1: Me too.
0: Yeah, amen. So let's go to Daniel 7. And examine these repetitive cycles. Remember that the context is the papacy has ruled 1260 years till 1798. So what's going to happen now is after 1798. Verse 9. I watched till thrones were put in place. Were the thrones there before? Were the thrones there before? No, they weren't there before. By the way, who do you think would be sitting on thrones, plural? Not throne, thrones. Where else in the Bible do you find thrones? In what chapter of the Bible do you find thrones? A throne and thrones. Revelation chapter 4. Who's sitting on the thrones in Revelation chapter 4? The 24 elders. And who are the 24 elders? They're the representatives of the worlds that never sinned. That is the heavenly jury. In other words, the thrones are the thrones for the heavenly jury that is going to watch the proceedings and is going to finally give a verdict along with Christ. So it says, I watched till thrones were put in place, and the Ancient of Days was seated. Where is this taking place? Is this taking place on earth or in heaven? In heaven. Where does the Ancient of Days live? He lives in heaven. Our Father which art in heaven, we pray. So these thrones are placed in heaven. The Ancient of Days was seated. Here's my question. If the Ancient of Days was seated, was he seated there before? Was he seated in that place before? No. The thrones are placed and the Ancient of Days what? Sits. So he must not have been sitting there before. Continues. His garment was white as snow, and the hair of his head was like pure wool. His throne, now you notice it's singular, right? There's thrones and there is throne. His throne was a fiery flame, its wheels a burning fire. Who are the wheels? We studied this, the angels, that's right. A fiery stream issued and came forth from before him. 1,000 thousands ministered to him. 10,000 times 10,000 stood before him. Where? In heaven. These are the angels. So where is this taking place? It's taking place in heaven. That's right. And now notice what it says. The court was seated. Where? In heaven. The court was seated and the books were opened. What's going to happen now? There's going to be the investigation of the evidence, the examination of the evidence. Where is this happening?
1: In heaven.
0: Very important, in heaven. So where does this judgment transpire? It doesn't transpire on earth at all. It transpires in heaven. And then you'll notice in verse 13, we're not reading all the verses in between because the purpose of this is not to help us understand all of Daniel 7. The purpose is for us to understand the Day of Atonement or the investigative judgment. It says in verse 13, I was watching in the night visions, and behold, one like the Son of Man. Who would that be?
1: Jesus.
0: Very well. Coming with the clouds of heaven. Who are the clouds of heaven?
1: Angels.
0: With the angels. And where does he come to? He came to the Ancient of Days. Where?
1: In heaven.
0: Was the Ancient of Days seated in heaven? Were the books opened in heaven? Absolutely. So it says he came to the Ancient of Days, and they brought him, who is they there? The angels. They brought him near before him. Who is the him? Before the Father. Now the question is, what did he go there for? What did Jesus go to the Father for in heaven when the books are open? Notice verse 14. Then to him, to whom?
1: Jesus.
0: To Jesus, was given. Who gave it to him?
1: The Father.
0: The Father, yes. So now we know why Jesus is going there. It says, then to him was given. Is this happening in heaven still?
1: Yes.
0: Yes. Dominion and glory and a what? And a kingdom. So what does Jesus go to the Father for in heaven? To receive the what? To receive the kingdom. So we need to know what the kingdom is. If Jesus goes in for the Father to give him the kingdom, we need to find out what the kingdom is. Well, let's continue reading. Then to him was given dominion and glory and a kingdom, that all peoples, nations, and languages should serve him. His dominion is an everlasting dominion which shall not pass away, and his kingdom, the one that which shall not be what? Destroyed. So Jesus goes in heaven to where the Father went, and the purpose is to receive the kingdom. Now we need to stop there before we look at the other cycles and ask the question, what is Christ's kingdom? You know, we usually think of the kingdom as a geographical realm. We usually think of the kingdom as a territory. But the kingdom of Jesus is not the territory. The kingdom of Jesus are the individuals that belong to him, that belong to his kingdom. The kingdom is composed of the people that are true followers of Jesus. Now, does the church have only individuals that truly have accepted Jesus as Savior and Lord? Do we have in the church wheat and tares? Sure. Do the tares look like the wheat during most of the time? Yeah. Do we have in the church wise and foolish virgins? Are the foolish virgins finally lost? Yeah, they're lost. Do we have in the church good and bad fish? Yes. The gospel net gathers all sorts of fish. Do we have in the church people who have Christ's garment of righteousness and those who are in the church who don't? Yes. Do we have individuals who cry out, Lord, Lord, did we not cast out demons in your name? Did we not perform miracles in your name? Did we not prophesy in your name? Where Jesus is going to say, yeah, you did it in my name. You claim to be Christians, but I don't know you. Is that going to happen? Are there individuals who have the form of godliness but don't have the power of godliness in the church? Yes. So the church is composed of true and counterfeit believers. So how do you determine who are the true ones and who are the counterfeit ones? It demands a work of judgment. Examination, right? To see who's who. That's the purpose of the judgment. The records are opened with the purpose of revealing who was truly a follower of Jesus, who truly was sorry for sin, who truly confessed sin, not admitted sin, but confessed sin, who truly trusted in Jesus as Savior and Lord. And of course, what reveals that is the life of the person. Isn't that right? The life of the person reveals if the person truly has embraced Jesus Christ as Savior and Lord. So what needs to happen for Jesus, for the kingdom of Jesus to be complete? There has to be an investigation in the judgment to reveal who are members of his kingdom. That's the purpose of this judgment. Of course, the only ones that are going to be found to be of the kingdom are those who lived during the 1260 years. No. Do you know why the focus is there in Daniel chapter 7 of those who lived during the 1260 years? Let me explain. The reason why is because the papacy persecuted the righteous, and the righteous died, and the papacy prevailed. Was there justice in that? No. That was a travesty in justice. Does that evil judgment have to be rectified? Yes. And so all of those saints that lived during this period, that's the focus of Daniel 7, because the chain is dealing with that particular segment. Everyone during that period is examined. John Huss, let's take John Huss as an example. He was burned at the stake for his religious convictions, for being faithful to Jesus. Was there any justice in that? No. Does that have to be rectified? Yes. So now the heavenly court will open the records of John Huss, and they will be examined. And the heavenly jury is going to say, now wait a minute. The judgment that was done on earth was a wrong judgment. We need to rectify this judgment. And so in heaven, the verdict of the earthly court will be reversed. And now a judgment will be given in favor of John Huss. Are you following me? So why is the focus in Daniel 7 on this particular segment? Because Daniel 7 describes this period of persecution. Does that mean that other persecuted beings, does that mean that Abel and others who were persecuted don't come into perspective in this judgment if a travesty and justice was done against them? Of course not. Let's not have tunnel vision. See, oh yeah, just this little segment here. No! Leviticus 16 says, all of those who claim the name of Jesus, all of God's people, will come to view in this particular judgment. Let me read you this statement from Ellen White. It's on page 163. I'm getting a little bit ahead. We need to go back to the other repetitive cycles. But notice Ellen White understood this. I never cease to marvel that Ellen White, she had it all straight. Unfortunately, there are those who say, yeah, but she didn't have a PhD. And I say, praise the Lord that she didn't. I have nothing against a PhD. But the Apostle Paul said that knowledge puffs up. There's always danger of gaining knowledge and thinking that you're smarter than the Holy Spirit. You know, because you're able to quote bunches of scholars, and you know, you're able to put a lot of footnotes in your papers. You know, now you're a scholar. Ellen White does not have zillions of footnotes in her books. Her writings were inspired by the Holy Spirit. And I never cease to marvel as I examine her writings how deep she is in her understanding of Scripture. It simply leaves me with my mouth open, sometimes literally. Here Ellen White in early writings, page 280, states, every case had been decided for life or death. While Jesus had been ministering in the sanctuary, the word investigative I included because that's talking about the investigative judgment. The investigative judgment had been going on for the righteous dead and then for the righteous living. Now listen carefully. Christ had received his kingdom, having made the atonement for his people and blotted out their sins. So when is it that Jesus receives the kingdom? When he's made an atonement for his people and he's blotted out their sins. In other words, when he's cleansed the sanctuary from their sins. And then she explains, the subjects of the kingdom were made up. So what is the kingdom of Jesus? His subjects. How was it revealed who the subjects of his kingdom are? By the investigation of the evidence. So it says, the subjects of the kingdom were made up, the marriage of the Lamb was consummated, and the kingdom and the greatness of the kingdom under the whole heaven was given to Jesus and the heirs of salvation, and Jesus was to reign as King of kings and Lord of lords. Are you following me? It's not rocket science. It's actually quite simple. Now let's go back to the passage. We need to go to verse 17. Once again, this is another cycle. It says, those great beasts, which are four kings which shall arise out of the earth. But what's going to happen? But the saints of the Most High shall receive what? The kingdom and possess the kingdom forever, even forever and ever. When is it that the saints actually possess the kingdom? Does this happen on heaven or on earth? On earth. What is possessing the kingdom based on? Why can they possess the kingdom? Because a verdict was given in their favor. Based on what? On the examination of the evidence. Are you with me or not? And people say, well, but God doesn't need a judgment. God knows everything. Of course God knows everything. But the judgment isn't to inform God. The judgment is for the benefit of the universe. You know, what would you think of a judge? An accused person is brought before the judge. The jury is there. And the judge looks at this individual, he says, guilty, death by lethal injection. The jury is sitting there saying, wait a minute. We haven't examined any evidence. How do we know that this person is guilty? And the judge says, I know everything. That would go over like a lead balloon. The jury would have questions, wouldn't it? Say, who knows? Pretty arbitrary decision on the part of the judge. So God's not going to leave any loose ends. He's going to show the case of every single person who has ever lived. Every person who claimed Jesus as Savior and Lord. And the heavenly jury is going to say whether that person should be a member of the kingdom or not. The benefit of the judgment is not for God, because God knows everything. The benefit of the judgment is for those members of the jury who need to know that God acted correctly in every single case. So when do the saints actually receive and possess the kingdom? When Jesus comes to give them the kingdom. But before that, a verdict was given in their favor. And before that, the evidence was examined. Now let's go to verse 21. This is another cycle. Verse 21, I was watching, and the same horn was making war against the saints and prevailing against them until when? Until the Ancient of Days came. Came to where? According to what we looked at in the first outline, where did this Ancient of Days come? Did he come to the earth or did he move in heaven? He moved in heaven. So the little horn is persecuting God's people on earth until the Ancient of Days came. And when the Ancient of Days comes, what happens with those saints? It says, and a judgment was made in favor of the saints of the Most High. Are you catching the picture? So the little horn persecutes the saints of the Most High. But the Ancient of Days comes, and what does he do? He rectifies the decisions that were made by the little horn. And so it says a judgment was made in favor of the saints of the Most High. And now notice this, very interesting. And the time came for the saints to possess the kingdom. When is that? Let me ask you, is the verdict in favor of the saints given before they actually possess the kingdom in this passage? Absolutely clear. Because it says here, until the Ancient of Days came and a judgment was made in favor of the saints. Where is that judgment in favor made? In heaven. Based on what? On the examination of the evidence. And then it says, and the time came for the saints to possess the kingdom. That's when they actually take it over. That's when the verdict is finally implemented. When they actually receive the reward. Based on the verdict, based on the examination. Now let's go to verse 25, the final cycle. He, that is the little horn, shall speak pompous words against the Most High, shall persecute the saints of the Most High, and shall intend to change times and law. Then the saints shall be given into his hand for a time, and times, and half a time. Do you notice that usually the mention is of the persecution of the saints during the 1260 years by the little horn? A travesty, injustice, right? With them. They're mowed down right and left when they're really innocent in the court of God. So there's going to be an appeal. And the appeal is going to reverse the judgments that were made by the little horn in earthly courts. And so it says here, but the court shall be seated. Where? In heaven. Of course. The little horn persecutes the saints of the high for 1260 years. It says, but the court shall be seated. And they shall take away his dominion. Where? Where is the dominion legally taken away? In heaven. To consume and destroy it forever. Then the kingdom and dominion and the greatness of the kingdoms under the whole heaven shall be given to the people. Where? On earth. The saints of the Most High. His kingdom, because ultimately it's the kingdom of Jesus, singular. His kingdom is an everlasting kingdom, and all dominions shall serve and obey him. Is the passage clear? You don't even have to know Hebrew. You don't have to have a PhD diploma. It's right there. Clear. Three stages. Two in heaven and the implementation of the verdict on earth. And once again, the reason why only the saints of the 1260 years are in view is because the theme that is being dealt with is that period. So why would you be including other periods that would kind of distract from the central thought? It doesn't mean that there's not going to be all of those who claimed the name of Jesus, their names are going to come up before the judgment. And so, Daniel chapter 7 is the heavenly description of the Day of Atonement, which is the examination of the records, the pronunciation of the verdict based on the examination of the records, and then when Jesus comes, he will give his reward to everyone according to their works. So you say, well, then we're saved by our works, right? No. We're not saved by faith alone. We are not saved by works alone. We are not saved by faith plus works. We are saved by a faith that works. Because a faith that does not work is not faith. So one of the purposes of the judgment is to reveal before the judgment who really had faith in Jesus, who really believed and trusted in him. And it's shown by the actions of your life, isn't it? And so, Daniel chapter 7 has a clear view of what happened in heaven beginning in 1844. Let me just dramatize in closing what happened in 1844. And I'm dramatizing. I'm not saying that it happened in this exact way, but in a similar way. Of course, God has a book of life. And in the book of life are all of those who have ever claimed the name of Jesus. So in 1844, God says, okay, the judgment sits. Who is the first person to be judged. An angel says, Adam is the first person to be judged. Ellen White says that with those who first lived upon the earth. So God says, Adam, present yourself before my judgment seat. Where was Adam in 1844? Who knows? Disintegrated. Who knows where the flood took him? Disintegrated. So how could Adam appear before the judgment seat of Christ in 1844 first? Because the angel goes to the library and he brings Adam's DVD. Are you following me? And so now God puts the DVD in the DVD player with a large super HD screen. And you see the entire life of Adam from beginning to end. Well, maybe God is going to speed it up. You know, we will be acting at a faster speed. And so now the life of Adam is shown on the screen. Let me ask you, is there a certain sense in which Adam is appearing before Christ's judgment seat alive? There's a certain sense. He's obviously he's dead. And there's nothing of Adam alive in heaven. But the record that is being watched was made while he was alive. And so in a certain sense, he's appearing alive. Are you following me? And so his entire life is examined. All of his sins are there, covered by the blood, because he repented and confessed them and trusted in Jesus. And so when his case is seen before the heavenly court, God says to the jury, what do you think? Can we bring him home or not? The heavenly jury says, yes. We know he's going to be saved because the two Adams are going to meet. And so, the heavenly jury says, yes, he's a member of Christ's kingdom. He was faithful. He sinned, yes, but he repented. And he was sorry. And he claimed Jesus as his Savior and as his Lord. Yes, keep him in. And so the judgment continues with the dead and finally ends with the living. And when the last person is judged, probation closes. Because all cases are decided for life or for death. When probation closes, Christ's kingdom is complete. Because the subjects of his kingdom are complete. Is this making sense? See, the Christian world is oblivious to this because they don't understand the sanctuary. They say, oh, Jesus died on the cross, I'm saved. And I can continue living like the devil. I can continue being selfish. I can continue watching all those evil programs on television. I can waste hours and hours on my iPhone talking a bunch of nonsense. But I'm saved because Jesus died for my sins. Be careful with that. That's presumption. The life of the person shows whether they truly are committed to Jesus Christ or not. And when I say the life, I'm not talking about only about, you know, keeping the Sabbath and not eating pork and returning our tithe. That all will come into the judgment as well. Because if we're not tithing, we're thieves. And no thief is going to end up in heaven. Have mercy. They'd be trying to dig up the gold and tear off the doors of pearl. God can't take selfish people there. The judgment will show that there were lots of ex-selfish people that were saved by the grace and by the power of Christ. And when probation closes, the kingdom of Christ will be made up. And folks, when probation closes, now you're going to have the worst time of trouble that has ever been seen in the history of planet Earth. And God's people will be on earth. And they will live without an intercessor because the services of the sanctuary have closed. This is the final generation. There's a lot of people that attack last generation theology these days. And the devil will do his utmost to lead these people to fall. But they will not. He will deceive, if possible, the very elect. But it's not possible. God's people will remain faithful to the Lord in the worst period of history of the world. And in this way, they will vindicate the character of God. They will show that it is possible to serve God, not for the loaves and the fishes, but to serve God simply and purely because you love God. Amen. And the whole universe will see that. Amen. And this whole generation will vindicate the character of God before the entire universe. And God is calling us to be among that group. May the Lord help us and bless us.
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0: 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The time now is 2 p.m. and it's time for us to
1: held in your hands.
0: Begin this session. My name is Sherina Favry. I will be here with you until 5 p.m. today. Hope you had a wonderful, delicious lunch
1: of God.
0: I know that many of you had some good food today, and that you are charged for the afternoon. I had some wonderful food, and I thank God for providing for each and every one of us. He said that our bread and our water would be sure, and day by day He has given plentiful to us, whether it be the fish and chips or the bread and butter. He still provides for each and every one of us.
1: Fire.
0: So let's thank God for that today.
1: Tonight, you are
0: and if you did not have lunch and you have nothing to eat, then I pray for you. I pray that the Lord will provide a meal for you today. I pray that He will satisfy your hunger. And I pray that He will use a good Samaritan to assist you today. God remains a faithful God. What a faithful God have I. Indeed, we do have a faithful God who is just so good, who protects us, who loves us, and who satisfies the longings of our heart. And we praise the Lord for doing that for us. Let's get into the devotion for this afternoon. It says, then shall He remember your evil ways. Ezekiel chapter 36 verse 31 tells us, then shall He remember your own evil ways and your doings that were not good, and shall loathe yourselves in your own sight for your iniquities and for your abominations. No outward observances can take the place of simple faith. Nothing can. And entire renunciation of self. But no man can empty himself of self. We can only consent for Christ to accomplish the work. Then the language of the soul will be, Lord, take my heart, for I cannot give it. It is thy property. Keep it pure, for I cannot keep it for thee. Save me in spite of myself, my weak and Christ-like self. Mold me, fashion me. Raise me into a pure and holy atmosphere where the rich current of thy love can flow through my soul. And listeners, this should be our daily prayer. Lord, take my heart, for I cannot give it. I cannot empty myself of self. And I am asking you to do this for me. And we have been given God's word, which is like a mirror to us. So take a look at yourself in the mirror. What do you see through God's word? Do you see just beauty? Do you see the scars? Do you see skeletons in your closets? Do you see hatred, fear, envy? What do you see in the mirror today? And whatever you see, allow the Lord to empty you of it, to wipe it off, to chisel it away, to hammer it away, so that you can be a wonderful and more beautiful individual for Him. not so, listeners? When we look into the mirror and we see marks on our faces or we see impurities, what do? We wash it away with water, or we get a rag or something to get that thing away from us so that we can be clean. Every time we look in the mirror, our desire is for us to be clean, our face to be smooth and nice and looking all dolled up and all good. And this should be the same thing with God's word, that when we look at it, that when we study it, we should be hasty to get rid of the sins and the things that mock us, the impurities that want to remain with us. We should be hasty to seek the Lord, who is the water of life, to help us get rid of these sins in our lives. It is not only at the beginning of the Christian life that this renunciation of self is to be made, but at every step. At every advanced step heavenward, it is to be renewed. All our good works are dependent on a power outside of ourselves. That's why the Bible tells us that our righteousness is as filthy rags. Our hearts are deceitful and desperately wicked. We have nothing good in us. It is because of an outside power we are made good. Therefore, there needs to be a continual reading that is reaching out of the heart after God, a continual, earnest, heartbreaking confession of sin and the humbling of the soul before God. And this just reminds me of Paul. He said, "Oh, wretched man that I am, who can deliver me from this body of death and sin? Because the things I want to do, I don't do it. I do something else. Please, Lord, convert my heart." And like Paul, we should go to God daily and not just say, "Well, that's how I am. I'm going to stay like that." No. We should aim for perfection every single day. And when we find it hard to overcome something, or something is bothering us and we want to see a difference in our lives, and the Holy Spirit is tugging at our hearts to make a difference, we should go to God so He can arrest our hearts and bring purity to us. Only by constant renunciation of self and dependence on Christ, we can walk safely. When we keep our eyes on Jesus, we are able to defeat the waves of sin. But if we take out our eyes and we think of ourselves, and we can do it by ourselves and we can help ourselves, the waves will crash and we will fall, we will sink. The nearer we come to Jesus, and the more clearly we discern the purity of His character, the more clearly we shall discern the exceeding sinfulness of sin. And that's our mirror, Christ. The longer we look and the more we take time to examine ourselves in the light, we will be able to see the enormity of sin. And the less we shall feel like exalting ourselves, and little by little, the things that we enjoyed, we let go of it little by little. The things that we used to do, we do them no more, because there is a great change in our lives. And Jesus alone can bring about this change in us. Those whom heaven recognizes as holy ones are the last to parade their own goodness. And this just reminds me of Christ. He did not exalt Himself. And even when he was asked the question, when the young man said, "Good teacher," he said, "No one is good, but God is good." We should never look to ourselves to see good, but always look at goodness in the eyes of God. At every advanced step in Christian experience, our repentance will deepen. And like David, we will be able to say, "Create in me a clean heart, O God, and renew a right spirit within me. Cast me not away from thy presence, and take not thy Holy Spirit away from me, but restore unto me the joy of thy salvation." He said he will teach transgressors his ways, and this is what the Lord wants to do for us today. He wants to teach us his ways, and when he does that, our repentance will deepen. The more we accept his word, the more we accept his way, the more we allow him to take control of us, our repentance will deepen. It is to those whom the Lord has forgiven, to those whom he acknowledges as his people, that he says, "Then shall he remember your own evil ways and shall loathe yourselves in your own sight." Amen, amen, amen. And as we look to ourselves through the mirror, we see the dirtiness, the gunk in us, the dross in us. And when we see that, the more we hate sin and desire to cling to the unchanging hand of God. Is that your desire today? Let's not throw away the mirror, but daily, let us look at ourselves through the light of God through his word, which is able to transform us and renew us and make us new. And if this is your desire, pray with me at this moment. O Lord God, our merciful Heavenly Father, our Creator and our God, our friend and the one who can change us, mold us and fashion us after his divine similitude, we come to you this afternoon, Lord. We have sinned. We have done wrong. We have done evil in your sight today, Father. And we beg of you for cleansing of righteousness and right doing and a right way, Lord. We desire a right way. So because of that, Lord, we ask that you have mercy upon us according to your loving kindness, according unto the multitude of your tender mercies. Blot out our transgressions. Wash us thoroughly from our iniquities and cleanse us from our sins, O Lord. We know that we have sinned against you and have done wickedness and evil in your sight, O Lord. And we pray, O Lord, that these sins that we commit, that you would purge us with hyssop and make us clean and wash us so that we can be whiter than snow. And we know that Jesus came to die to set us free, to cleanse us from our sins, and Lord, we pray today that we would not take this wonderful opportunity for granted. So henceforth, Lord, we ask that you create in us a clean heart and renew a right spirit within us. Cast us not away from your presence and take not your Holy Spirit away from us, but restore unto us the joy of your salvation and uphold us with your free spirit. And as we look to you daily, Lord, as we commune with you daily, we pray, Lord, that you will teach us your ways and that we sinners will be converted unto thee, O God. May this be our prayer. May this be our way. May this be our daily routine, dear Father. Thank you for loving us and thank you for creating a way for us. In Jesus' wonderful name and the name only we pray. Amen. The time now is 2:15. It is time for our verse and a quote for today. Let's get into that. Today's verse comes from the book Isaiah chapter 43 verse 11, one of my favorite books in the Bible. It says, I, even I, am the Lord, and beside me there is no Savior, and He has proven that to us. Hallelujah! Because He sent His Son to die for us, to set us free, and whom the Son has set free is free indeed. And we are free because you know why? We have power and we have authority. And because we have that, we can tread upon serpents, according to the book of Luke. So yes, we can boast in the name of Jesus that we have a Savior. One who saved us from eternal damnation. One who intercedes for us on a daily basis. One who provides our every need. We have a Savior. The thought for today, Desire of Ages, page 251, tells us, men of the highest education in the arts and sciences have learned precious lessons from Christians in humble life who were designated by the world as unlearned. But these obscure disciples have obtained an education in the highest of all schools. They have sat at the feet of Him who spoke as never man spake. And this is it for the verse and quote for today. Join me on Thursday, God's willing, at 2:15. For more precious truths from the Word of God. As the Deity Sisters with Everything's Gonna Turn On Right, whatever you are facing today, whatever crucibles, trials, and tribulations you are facing, God is gonna make it right. It will come to an end. And as the book Ecclesiastes tells us, that there is a time for everything and a time

0: And fret not, listeners, everything's gonna turn out right the way that the Lord wants it to be. And because of that, He is taking good care of us, our situations, our finances, whatever it is. Place it in the hands of the Lord.
1: He was with me.
0: He will take care of it for us. And that's right. My Lord is taking good care of me by the Deity Sisters. After that, you'll hear from Karen Peck with Where Eyes Don't Cry. And at 2:30, we bring you the Joker's Classics for today, entitled Eden on Earth, followed by the Lifeline Productions with amazing Alan doing for us Goldfish Bowl.

0: Hi, everybody. I'm happy to be in St. Lucia. 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
1: One great city of the future will be able to accommodate 12 times the present population of the earth. I'll return in a moment with the amazing facts about the lifestyles of tomorrow.

Hello, this is Joe Cruz on the Amazing Facts broadcast, facts which affect you. Because of the rapid advance in scientific technology, many organizations have been formed to look into the future. Some say that by the year 2000, the population of the United States will be about 350 million. Men will have established a base on the moon and will have traveled past Venus and to Mars. To assist in the problem of food supply, fish will be herded and raised in offshore pens. Huge beds of seaweeds will be tended by undersea farmers for use as food. Also, by the year 2000, hearing aids for the deaf will be based on the principles of radar. The blind will have new sight, and those needing essential parts for the body, such as lungs, heart, or stomach, will find them available. The lady of the house will appreciate the programmed household robots that will wash dishes, dispose of garbage, vacuum the rugs, and clean the windows. In fact, the computers predict that by the magic year 2000, manual workers will have been replaced by automation to such an extent that only 10% of the population will be working. The remaining 90% will be paid just to be idled. Well, this certainly sounds like a heaven on earth, at least as far as the computer predictions go and as far as some people's desires go. But let me tell you that the scientific speculations of an affluent life of future leisure may not really come to pass. Right now, it looks as though the Arab-Israel problems and a lot of other uncertainties may dim the glorious prospects. The president and his advisors are certainly working to solve the problems, and many of them seem to be unsolvable. In spite of economic measures, the money crisis is still with us. In spite of educational programs, cultural exchanges, and the highest diplomacy, nations still fight their cold wars and their hot wars. And strangest of all, violence with its brutal, primitive stupidity not only survives, but has strengthened under the 20th century scheme of things. Education and civilization has not worked the miracle that men hoped it would. Well, it almost seems that the more enlightened we become, the more uncivilized we act. And there appears to be almost an inverse ratio between our religious professions and the actual FBI statistics of crime and violence. One thing is absolutely certain, friends, and that is we are not succeeding in making any heaven out of this earth, even with our best efforts. It's turning into a man-made hell instead. The fact is that Jesus foresaw the failure of these human remedies and predicted that the evil would intensify right up to the end of the world. He said, "For as in the days of that were before the flood, they were eating and drinking, marrying and giving in marriage until the day that Noah entered into the ark, and knew not until the flood came and took them all away, so shall also the coming of the Son of Man be." Matthew 24:38-39. We find in the book of Beginnings that the earth in Noah's day was in a state of degeneration and disintegration. In fact, this is the way it's recorded in Genesis 6:11-12. "The earth also was corrupt before God, and the earth was filled with violence. And God looked upon the earth, and behold, it was corrupt, for all flesh had corrupted his way upon the earth." Now, this was a condition just before the great deluge, and it parallels the condition of the earth in our day just before the second coming of Christ. The predictions of the Holy Scripture do not hold out any hope for a paradise on this earth as we know it now. However, the Bible does promise a new earth for the redeemed people. In the third chapter of 2 Peter, the apostle describes the destruction and purification of this sinful earth when he writes these words, "The heavens shall pass away with a great noise, and the elements shall melt with fervent heat. The earth also and the works that are therein shall be burned up. Seeing then that all these things shall be dissolved, what manner of persons ought ye to be in all holy conversation and godliness?" Now that's verses 10 and 11. Now, in verse 13, Peter speaks of the new earth. He says, "Nevertheless, we, according to his promise, look for a new heavens and a new earth, wherein dwelleth righteousness." You see, friends, the earth was made for man. It was meant to be his forever. But man lost his dominion over this earth when he yielded to sin. However, the day is coming when redeemed man will inherit this earth again.
God will restore to the redeemed a new and purified earth. It's a world that's to be made over new. It will be sweet and clean and be the eternal home of God's people. The sin that now infests this earth will be removed. It will not always remain. There will be no more sin or sinners. The psalmist declares, "Evildoers shall be cut off, but those that wait upon the Lord, they shall inherit the earth." Psalms 37, verse 9. You see, the earth belongs to the human race, friends. The Bible does not say that there's any other home intended for man. Now, I hear somebody say, well, isn't it true that the saints are going to heaven? Well, yes, it is true that the redeemed will go to heaven temporarily for the millennium, after which they will return to this earth, which will really be their eternal and permanent home. Notice what the Bible says in Psalms 115, verse 16. The heaven, even the heavens, are the Lord's, but the earth hath he given to the children of men. Now, the fulfillment of God's original plan for the earth has been delayed, of course, by the entrance of sin. The prophet Isaiah declared that God created the earth not in vain. He formed it to be inhabited, Isaiah 45, 18. But, of course, not in its present sinful condition, nor by its present wicked inhabitants. It will be a new earth inhabited by those who have been redeemed by the blood of Jesus. Now you ask, what will the new earth be like? Well, the Bible tells us there will be a restitution of all things, according to Acts 3:21. In other words, it will actually be Eden restored. There will be no more sin, sorrow, or sickness. In fact, the wilderness and the solitary place shall be glad for them, and the desert shall rejoice and blossom as a rose. It shall blossom abundantly and rejoice even with joy and singing. The glory of Lebanon shall be given into it, and the excellency of Carmel and Sharon, and they shall see the glory of the Lord and the excellency of our God. Then the eyes of the blind shall be opened, and the ears of the deaf shall be unstopped. Then shall the lame man leap as an hart, and the tongue of the dumb sing. For in the wilderness shall waters break out, and streams in the desert. And the parched ground shall become a pool, and the thirsty land springs of water. That's all taken from Isaiah 35, 1, 2, and then 5 to 7. Well, friends, what will the saints of God do in this new earth that's been made over? The Bible says they shall build houses and inhabit them, and they shall plant vineyards and eat the fruit of them. They shall not build and another inhabit. They shall not plant and another eat. For as the days of a tree are the days of my people, and mine elect shall long enjoy the work of their hands. They shall not labor in vain, nor bring forth for trouble. For they are the seed of the blessed of the Lord, and their offspring with them. Isaiah 65, 21-23. Now, this peaceful condition, friends, that we just read about will pervade all nature. Verse 25 of the very same chapter says, "The wolf and the lamb shall feed together, and the lion shall eat straw like the bullock. They shall not hurt nor destroy in all my holy mountain, saith the Lord." The face of nature will be renewed, for there will be no more barren wastelands, no deserts, in fact, in the new earth. "It shall blossom abundantly," said the gospel prophet Isaiah, "and rejoice even with joy and singing. The glory of Lebanon shall be given unto it, the excellency of Carmel and Sharon. They shall see the glory of the Lord and the excellency of our God." Isaiah 35, verse 2. Now surely the Holy Spirit has revealed to us through God's Word just a glimpse of what we can look forward to. In this present world, there are, of course, some very beautiful places, some wonderful sights. I'll never forget the simple beauty of the Taj Mahal in Agra, India. But the new earth will be more beautiful and glorious than anything we've seen on this planet, friends. Now, this is something for all of us to look forward to with expectation and delight. And nothing will ever grow old. Now just think for a moment what this means. All the misery, wretchedness, and sin of this old earth will be gone forever. John the Revelator was shown this on the Isle of Patmos. He says, "There I saw a new heaven and a new earth, for the first heaven and the first earth were passed away, and there was no more sea.
And I, John, saw the holy city, New Jerusalem, coming down from God out of heaven, prepared as a bride adorned for her husband. And I heard a great voice out of heaven saying, Behold, the tabernacle of God is with men, and he will dwell with them, and they shall be his people, and God himself shall be with them and be their God. And God shall wipe away all tears from their eyes. And there shall be no more death, and neither sorrow nor crying, neither shall there be any more pain, for the former things are passed away. Revelation 21, 1-4. And these glories were revealed to John. He couldn't find words to express fully what he saw. But he could tell us what would not be there. No death, no tears, no sorrow, no crying. The capital of this new earth will be the glorious New Jerusalem. And it'll not have the problems of the congested metropolises of today, friends. If you've never read the description of this beautiful city, be sure to do so. It's found in Revelation 21. It has 12 foundations, and in them the names of the 12 apostles, it says in verse 14. And it's four square, 375 miles on each side, or 1,500 miles in circumference. Actually, it will cover an area nearly equal to that of the British Isles, or greater than the states of Ohio and Illinois combined. The city wall has three gates on each side. The Bible says the 12 gates were 12 pearls. Every several gate was of one pearl. Revelation 21:21. Figuring 375 miles on each side of the city, it would contain about 140,625 square miles, or 90 million acres. Allowing 100 square feet to each person, it would hold 39,204,000,000 people, or over 12 times the present population of this globe. No city that has ever been built or that has been planned for the future can compare with that New Jerusalem, friends. Just imagine a city with a street of pure gold, as it were, transparent glass. There'll be no need for the light of the sun or the moon. And the Bible gives a reason for this in verses 23 and 24. It says, The city had no need of the sun, neither of the moon to shine in it, for the glory of God did lighten it, and the Lamb is the light thereof. And the nations of them which are saved shall walk in the light of it, and the kings of the earth do bring their glory and honor into it. In describing the life of the redeemed on the new earth, one author says this, Their immortal minds will contemplate with never-failing delight the wonders of creative power, the mysteries of redeeming love. There will be no cruel, deceiving foe to tempt to forgetfulness of God. Every faculty will be developed, every capacity increased. The acquirement of knowledge will not weary the mind or exhaust the energies. There the grandest enterprises may be carried forward, the loftiest aspirations reached, the highest ambitions realized. And still there will arise new heights to surmount, new wonders to admire, new truths to comprehend, fresh objects to call forth the powers of mind and soul and body. End of the quotation. Oh, friends, have you heard anything like that before? It's a promise of God's word to you and to me. Are you ready for this new earth experience? Listen, our information folder E is one of the most dazzling portrayals of what this beautiful kingdom of the future will be like. If you haven't seen it, there's a real treat waiting for you. It's free for the asking, so write for it today. And of course, when you write, please give the call letters of the station that you're listening to now. And now, this is Joe Cruz saying goodbye for today.

0: To illustrate the power of peer pressure, Amazing Alan will attempt to do a quadruple backflip reverse somersault into this swimming pool while holding a goldfish bowl.
1: Are you sure this is safe, guys?
0: Absolutely, Alan. All the real divers do it.
1: Well, shouldn't there be water in the pool?
0: Just dive into the goldfish bowl by putting it out in front of you.
1: Shouldn't I at least have a bigger fish bowl?
0: That's the size everyone on the internet uses, Alan.
1: Oh.
0: And action!
1: Guys, this didn't work.
0: Of course not, Alan.
1: Was I supposed to learn something from this?
0: Yes, we shouldn't let others pressure us into doing things we know we shouldn't do.
1: But everyone likes me more, right, guys?
0: Our focus should be on doing the right thing, Alan, not seeking the approval of others.
1: There's gotta be a better way to make these points, guys.
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0: Can I put my super fast sneakers in the donation box? I only wore them for one summer.
1: Of course, Heaven. They're still in great shape. 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
0: What about my favorite puzzle, the one of the giant galaxy?
1: That's a wonderful idea.
0: But what do they need the most?
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3: 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I've been

and again, that was the Dirty Sisters with Thank God I Am Free. Here is the Gaithers with Worthy Is the Lamb. After that, you'll hear from Panther with Life Is Hard, But God Is Good. And right after that, you'll hear from Pastor Doug Batchelor with the subject, A Jar of Oil, Part 1, on the Amazing Facts presentation.

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1: How many of you have heard of the Trojan horse? I expect most of us here have. The legend goes that the Greeks tried to conquer the city of Troy. Matter of fact, for 10 years they besieged the city and unsuccessfully attacked, tried to force them, starve them into surrender. Finally, they resorted to a strategy that was very clever. They made as though that they were sailing away from the coast, and they left a large, hollow, wooden horse as a gift on the shore to sort of award and recognize the triumph of the Trojan people. Well, inside the Trojan city, the city of Troy, there was a Greek spy named Sinon. He said to his friends, he said, "Let's bring this horse inside the city, and it will make us invincible. It's our trophy that they could not conquer us." Well, little did they know that inside the hollow horse were five Greek soldiers hidden. And when they brought that gift in, they thought that it was harmless enough. That night, Sinon went and unlocked this secret door. He let out the Greek soldiers who killed the guards at the gate. They opened the guards for the waiting Greek soldiers who came in and sacked and destroyed the city of Troy. From that day to this, the phrase Trojan horse has come to represent a gift that may look good at first, but it's bringing in a very devastating danger. Now tonight we have a very important and a very special lesson. We're dealing with the subject of the Holy Spirit. We are going to explore some of the gifts of the Spirit, and there is one gift in particular that is misunderstood. We're going to examine from the Bible, and we may find that it is a Trojan horse in the Church of God. Amen? But first, we're going to our historical. Historical comes to us, lesson is called A Jar of Oil. Historical comes from the second book of Kings, chapter 4, and it tells about this widow woman. Evidently, there was a man who was one of the sons of the prophets. He was a minister, training with a self-supporting work for the ministry. He took out a large loan to buy seed and some property to farm his land, and then he unexpectedly died. And he left his young wife and two young boys with a staggering debt. Back in Bible times, you could not file chapter 11 or chapter 13 and just say, "Well, I'm bankrupt," and go on your way. Your creditor had the right to take possession of your property, your valuables, and if that was not enough, he could take your children to be slaves for years or indefinitely until the debt was worked off. And it was a very tragic thing. Day by day, this creditor came, knocked on the door, said, "I want a payment." And she'd say, "Well, I don't have any money." He'd say, "Well, then I'm taking your rugs." And he'd roll up the rugs and march off. And there was nothing anyone could do to stop him. He had that right. A few weeks later, he'd come back and say, "I want my money." She said, "But I still have no money." He'd take the furniture out of the house. And this merciless creditor was one item after another, clearing things out of the house, and she would hand over her precious articles. Finally, in her desperation, she went to Elijah with a statement. Elisha, rather. "Your servant, my husband, is dead, and you know that your servant feared the Lord, and the creditor is coming to take my two sons to be his slaves." Now, keep in mind that the name Elisha in the Bible is very much like the name Jesus. Jesus' name, Yahshua, in Hebrew, means Jehovah is Savior. Elisha's name was El-Shua, or Elohim-Shua, the Lord is Savior. Very similar name. You know, I love the stories of Elisha. Matter of fact, when I get back to my church, I think I'm going to do a whole series on the events and the miracles of Elisha, because he's very much like Jesus. Matter of fact, everybody who ever came to Elisha in the Bible, their prayers were answered. So this woman, she comes to Elisha desperate with this problem. And he tells her, "What do you have left in your house?" First of all, he says, "What do you want me to do? I'm not a bank." You know, sometimes we go to the Lord thinking that he's a financier. He says, "What do you have?" He points her back to the resources that she still has, as small as they might be. Sometimes we forget that we still have something. When Jesus said to the disciples, feed the people, they said, how are we to feed these thousands? He says, well, what do you have? Oh, we've got is 5 loaves and 2 fish. He said, utilize what you do have. God promises if we're faithful to utilize the little, he will give us more. He that is faithful in that which is least is faithful also in much. Well, everything was gone except she had this little jar of oil that they had been guarding. You know, back in Bible times, oil was one of the most precious commodities. And this mother, as the creditor came, she gave the furniture and the rugs and maybe even the food, and she kept the oil. They used the oil to light their homes. They used the oil for healing. They used the oil to kindle the fires for their warmth. They used the oil for beautification. They used to anoint the countenance for beauty. The oil was used for their food in baking their bread. She did not want her children to be cold or in the dark or sick or hungry. She wanted them to be beautiful. And so she clung to this little vial of oil was all she had left. And he said, utilize the oil. He told her, go and gather vessels from your neighbors. And he says, not a few. And shut the door and then take that vessel of oil and begin to pour into these empty vessels that you've gathered. Well, she did what she was told, and her children just filled the room with vessels from all the neighbors. And she began to pour oil, and it continued to flow from this little vial until it was filling all these different size and shape and color and age vessels. They were all brimming with oil. Finally, she said to your sons, bring me another one. And they said, there's not another left. So the oil ceased. The miracle continued as long as there were empty available vessels. Don't forget that. Then she said to Elisha, what next? And he instructed her, go sell the oil, pay your debt, and you and your sons live on the rest. There was a surplus. Have you noticed when God works miracles, there's often leftovers? The Bible says that our cup will run over. Jesus, when he multiplied the loaves and the fishes, there were 12 baskets of leftovers. You can find throughout the Bible that God is very faithful. He says he'll open us for us the windows of heaven and pour out a blessing. There's not room enough. You know why? There's an abundance. God wants to bless his people abundantly with that precious oil. Now let's find out from the Bible what these things symbolize. In the Bible, what is symbolized by a vessel and oil? Let's go to the Bible for our answer now. It says, but the Lord said unto him, go thy way, for he is a chosen vessel unto me. People were called vessels in the Bible. Bible tells us that God says, I am the potter, you are the clay. And he fashions us into all different kinds of vessels. Now don't miss the very important point in this story that this woman, what's a woman represent we've learned in prophecy? This woman brings empty vessels into her home, and there she pours the oil into those that are empty and they are filled. All different kinds of vessels. You know, this is God's church. We are to bring empty vessels into our dwelling places. And then we share what we do have and God multiplies it. You notice God does not fill full vessels. How many of you would like to be filled with that precious oil that God is offering? We must first empty ourselves if he would fill us. Another thing I want you to notice, he works these miracles for us not in our abundance but in our extremity. He waited until she was out. Then he began to work with her and to perform a miracle. Sometimes God waits until we're at our last loaf of bread, our last vial of oil. We've got our, the widow with Elijah, we've got a little flour, a little oil, and 2 sticks. And then God works a miracle. Sometimes he makes you wait until you're at the Red Sea and you've got the Egyptians charging down your neck, and then he parts the sea. Amen? You know why? You do not learn faith when God takes care of everything in advance. We need to learn lessons of trust. Some people have written us questions. Oh, I wish I had time for more of your questions. Pastor Doug, if I keep the Sabbath truth, I might lose my job. What am I to do? You do God's will and then let him work a miracle. So many people think, well, I'll keep the Sabbath truth after God works the miracle. No, that's not how God operates. You step out in faith and then he parts the sea. You know, the children of Israel, when they first came out of slavery, he parted the sea and they crossed over because they were faithless. After 40 years in the wilderness, when they had to cross the Jordan, he says, let's see if you've learned anything. Put your feet in the water, and then I'll part the sea. God wants us to step out. And when we step out in faith, he'll work miracles for us. Amen? And so trust the Lord. You know, he wants to move mountains for you and part oceans for you, but you've got to step out in faith and give him a chance. He will not work miracles for you unless you do step out in faith. Second part of our answer, what does the oil represent? Then Samuel took the horn of oil, and he anointed him, David, in the midst of his brethren, and the Spirit of the Lord came upon David. The Holy Spirit anointed David there. You know, the Bible uses the word anoint. The Greek word is Christos. The Jewish word is Messiah. Christ is the anointed. Hebrew, he's the Messiah. In Greek, he's the Christ, the Christos. He was anointed when he began his ministry with the Holy Spirit. On Pentecost, the disciples were anointed as they began their ministry. When people are baptized, remember Jesus said, unless you're born of the water and the Spirit, you cannot enter the kingdom of heaven. He wants us to be baptized, to be cleansed, committed, our decision, and anointed with the Spirit, his decision. Unless you have the Holy Spirit, you cannot enter the kingdom of heaven. This lesson is talking about the importance of the Holy Spirit and clearing up some very dangerous misconceptions about the gift of the Holy Spirit. Is the Holy Spirit an impersonal force or is he God? You'd be amazed how many people think that the Holy Spirit is the energy of God. Well, the Bible says the Holy Spirit is a person. Notice what it says in Acts chapter 5, verse 3 and 4. You remember when Ananias and Sapphira pretended to give all of their offering to the Lord and they kept some of it? They lied? What did Peter say? Peter said, Ananias, why hath Satan filled your heart to lie to the Holy Ghost? And then he went on to say, thou hast not lied unto men, but unto God. Ananias and Sapphira, his wife, dropped dead because they lied to God when they lied to the Holy Spirit. Is the Holy Spirit God?
2: Yes.
1: Is he just a force or does he have feelings? It says, and grieve not the Holy Spirit of God, whereby you are sealed unto the day of redemption. Now, we've learned about the seal of God. First of all, what's the mark of the beast? Spirit of the devil. But there's something more than that that's visible, we've learned, right? Obeying the laws of the beast instead of the laws of God will get you the mark of the beast when that day comes, when it's legislated. What is the seal of God? First of all, the Holy Spirit. Everybody who has the seal of God has the Holy Spirit. Do we all understand that? I think that should be very clear. But we've learned that in the law of God, the Sabbath commandment is a special sign or seal or token of his power. What is the primary work of the Holy Spirit? Well, there's several things the Holy Spirit does, but you can read here in John 16, verse 13. When he, you notice it doesn't say when it. When he, the Spirit of truth, is come, he will guide you into all truth. He will show you things to come. And then it also says, Jesus said, he will teach you all things and bring all things to your remembrance whatsoever I have said unto you. Christ said the day may come when his believers will be brought before kings and rulers to defend their faith. He said, do not worry about having your outline in that day. The Holy Spirit will tell you in that hour what you to speak. What is the one sin that cannot be forgiven? The subject of the Holy Spirit is very important. Because the Bible says, Matthew 12, 32, but whoever speaks against the Holy Ghost, it shall not be forgiven. Now, let's talk about this for just a second. What is blasphemy against the Holy Spirit? People figure, well, you know, if you can blaspheme the Father and the Son and be forgiven, blasphemy against the Holy Spirit can't be forgiven. That must be the most ugly and abominable sin you could think of. And people have speculated that would be killing your child. That's unforgivable. Oh, the Bible says that a man who killed his children named Manasseh was forgiven. It's not murder. Moses murdered. David murdered. It's not adultery. They're all sins. But the Bible tells us that the unpardonable sin is blasphemy against the Holy Spirit. What is blasphemy? We've learned blasphemy is taking the prerogatives of God. And blasphemy against the Holy Spirit is not becoming angry and shaking your fist at God one day and saying something you'd regret. Because we've had those moments, and some of the prophets even said things in fatigue and discouragement that they regretted, like Jonah and Elijah. Even Job became disheartened. Blasphemy against the Holy Spirit is resisting the pleading of the Holy Spirit, putting yourself in God's place and saying, I'm not going to listen to the voice of the Lord. I'm going to listen to my own voice. I'm going to go my own way. And it's doing it over a period of time so that you sear, you scar, you burn your conscience. You develop a callus on your spiritual ear. You know, when the Holy Spirit first brings conviction, it hurts. And you know what? It's supposed to hurt. I remember when I was in the wood business, selling firewood is seasonal. Everybody waited until it was cold and rainy. They never asked me for wood when it was warm and sunny. And I would then go out. I tried to prepare in advance, but I was always doing a lot more wood cutting in the wintertime, in the mud and the rain. When I first go back into the wood cutting season, and I'd pick up my splitting maul, and I'd swing an 8-pound splitting maul 8 hours a day, my hands would get blisters, and they'd hurt, and I'd wrap my hands up. But I'd keep after it, and after a period of time, not the first day or the second, but eventually my hands became thick and hard, and I didn't feel it anymore. That's good for wood cutting. It's bad when you're resisting the Holy Spirit. When the Holy Spirit first convicts you that you must obey God and lay aside your besetting sins, it's supposed to hurt. If you continue to resist the pleading of the Spirit, you develop a callus on your spiritual ear. You are turning the volume of God down. You're saying, leave me alone, and it's a very dangerous thing. The unforgivable sin is the sin that God cannot forgive because you've lost the ability to repent. God will always forgive the sin for which you are genuinely repenting. But you know that repentance is a gift. You can't decide when you're going to repent. There's a lot of people out there that play games with God. They say, well, the thief on the cross, he gave his heart to God on his deathbed, his last hour. And so I'm going to wait until I'm about to die. I'll see if I can calculate that. At the last moment, I'll repent. You can't count on being able to do that. I think Matthew Henry is the one who said, the reason that there's only one example of a deathbed conversion in the Bible is so that none need lose hope. But another reason there's only one example is so that none dare presume. It's very dangerous to say, well, I'll wait and give God my leftovers with my dying breath. You may not be capable of repenting then because it's a gift. It's a gift of conviction from the Holy Spirit. And if you've grieved away the Holy Spirit earlier in your life, you will not be able to recall repentance on your deathbed. And a lot of people do not get a notice in the mail when they're going to die. It happens suddenly. What are some of the gifts of the Spirit that a person might receive? And keep in mind, not everybody gets the same gift. Some people get several, some people get one, but everybody gets something. Answer? For to one is given by the Spirit the word of wisdom. Answer? To another, and this is all 1 Corinthians 12, verse 8 to 10, the word of knowledge. To another, faith. These are gifts of the Spirit. To another, gifts of healing by the same Spirit. To another, working of miracles. To another, prophecy. To another, discerning of spirits. To another, diverse kinds of tongues. And to another, the interpretation of tongues. Now, before I go any farther, I'm going to just let you know in advance, we're going to talk a little bit about the gift of tongues in the Bible and the way it's misunderstood. I want you to notice in the Bible, whenever the gifts of the Spirit are listed, such as the list we just read, the gift of tongues is always on the bottom of the list. I'm concerned because a number of churches are turning the list upside down, and they make it sound as though the most important gift is tongues, and then everything else follows afterward. That's not biblically honest to do that. Which spiritual gift

That when I first became a Christian, my infancy was in fellowship with charismatic Christians, whom I love and respect, and I know many of them will be in the kingdom. Is that clear? But there's an article in their doctrine that I have issue with when I go by the Bible. We want to go by the Bible. Amen? Let's find out what the Bible teaches. A lot of these churches, when they get together for their worship services, a person is overcome with the Spirit, they say, and they may begin to speak in these unintelligible utterances. And they call this the gift of tongues. They may not even know what they're saying. It sounds like babbling. Now, what does the Bible say about babbling? Let's look at a couple of references. 1 Timothy 6:20. O Timothy, keep that which is committed to thy trust, avoiding profane and vain babblings. In another place, Paul says in 2 Timothy 2:16, but shun profane and vain babblings. In the beginning, at the Tower of Babel, when people began to babble, that's where the word comes from, speaking in languages that are not understood is not evidence of God's blessing. It was a sign of God's curse. I will submit to you that when God gave the gift of tongues at Pentecost, the purpose for the gift was to help people understand what was being said, not to create confusion, to clarify the languages. Okay? How did Jesus promise to help his disciples preach the gospel in all the world? Christ had intelligent, but basically uneducated followers. The apostles were fishermen, shepherds, tax collectors. And he said, go and preach the gospel in all the world. But most of them only spoke one or two languages. He said, go to preach all the world. Christ said, no problem. I will take care of that. He said, they shall, Mark 16:17, they shall speak with new tongues. Now, when you say the word tongues in the Bible, that's an old English word for languages. So every time you see the word tongues, just think of language or languages. That's what it means. We typically don't say, what tongue do you speak? We say, what language do you speak? What happened when the disciples received the outpouring of the Holy Spirit at Pentecost? Now let me stop before we go to the answer. There are three. How many? Three examples in the Bible, three examples of people speaking in tongues in the Bible. It stands to reason to me that if we investigate all three examples, we'll find out what the purpose of that gift is. Does that sound reasonable? Okay, we're not going to build a doctrine on something that's not in the Bible. The first example is Acts chapter 2, then we'll go to Acts chapter 10, then we're going to Acts chapter 19. In those three examples, we will discover what was happening. All right, now in Acts chapter 2, we read in verse 1 and verse 4, it says, and when the day of Pentecost was fully come, they were all filled with the Holy Ghost and began to speak with other tongues as the Spirit gave them utterance. Okay, I'm going to have to use both hands now. The Lord, on the day of Pentecost, it's so beautiful the way that the Lord did this. There were devout Jews gathered from every nation under heaven in Jerusalem. These were the serious, godly Jews who came for the annual feasts. They had come from around the Roman Empire. They spoke many different languages. My mother was Jewish, but she didn't speak Hebrew. She spoke American, which is sort of like English, right? And then, of course, you got another language called New York. But these Jews who were visiting Jerusalem, many of them did not speak the native language or did not speak it well. They spoke 16 different language groups that are listed there specifically in Acts chapter 2. Now when the Holy Spirit is poured out, God in a miraculous way gave those 120 disciples this supernatural ability to speak in languages they had not formally known or studied for the purpose of preaching the gospel to these visiting Jews that they might be converted and then cause an epidemic of the gospel as they took it back to their respective countries. So the purpose of the gospel was to preach the word. The Bible says in Acts chapter 1, verse 8, I will give you my Spirit that you might be my witnesses. He never says he gives us the Spirit so we can babble. The purpose of the Spirit is that we might proclaim and spread the gospel. That's what happened on Pentecost. What did these foreign Jews who were visiting experience when the Holy Spirit was poured out? It tells us what happened here. It says, they declared, we do hear them speak in our tongues the wonderful works of God. Some of those who were visiting
heard the disciples speaking all these different languages, they said, are they drunk? What's all this babbling? It sounded like babbling to them because they didn't know those languages. But the visiting Jews said, I recognize that's my home dialect. I hear them speaking in my native tongue the wonderful works of God. Now, do you think that

0: That made a big impression on them. That's why thousands were converted in a day. Because the Bible says tongues are for those who do not believe. It convinced them that God had given them this ability to speak in their languages, not only to speak, but to speak in power about Jesus being the Messiah. And then we know what they said, the wonderful works of God. And then Peter, when he preached the sermon, and they said, what shall we do? That sermon, I expect, was being translated in many tongues. And just like we've got 16 translators or back here that are translating everything I say, there were the 120 disciples gathered out in groups, and they were translating what Peter was saying. The wonderful works of God, that Christ the Messiah had come. That was the purpose for the gift of tongues. Is it clear to everybody that in Acts chapter 2, they were speaking in known languages of the world for the purpose of spreading the gospel? Is that clear?
1: Stay tuned. Pastor Doug will be right back with this week's special free offer.
0: You'd be amazed how many people think that the Holy Spirit is the energy of God. Well, the Bible says the Holy Spirit is a person. Is the Holy Spirit God? Yes. Is He just a force, or does He have feelings? The purpose of the Spirit is that we might proclaim and spread the gospel. That's what happened on Pentecost. Unless you have the Holy Spirit, you cannot enter the kingdom of heaven.
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0: The Bible speaks about several spiritual gifts throughout the New Testament that God has given to His people. 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We have prepared a wonderful pocketbook that will help answer these and many other questions. It's called Understanding Tongues. You'll be blessed as this study resource reveals what we should expect from the outpouring of God's Holy Spirit and the gift of tongues. 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Well, that's all the time we have today for this edition of Amazing Facts Presents. Until next time, friends, remember these words of Jesus in John 8:38, and you shall know the truth, and the truth will make you free.
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5: 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Here is the verse dance with Even in the Valley. After that, you'll hear from them again with Worry Ends Where Faith Begins, followed by Leanne Rimes with 10,000 Angels, and the Tallies with A Broken World. 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

0: The prophet Zechariah wrote about the day of small things, times when achievements seem small and progress seems slow. On May the 12th, 1789, William Wilberforce, the British MP for Yorkshire, delivered his first speech in the House of Commons on the abolition of the slave trade. He said, "I verily believe, therefore, if the wretchedness of any one of the many hundred Negroes stowed in each ship could be brought before their view and remain within the sight of the African merchant, that there is no one among them whose heart would bear it." The orator was right, of course, but overwhelmingly voted down, 163 votes to 88. It was a day of small things, but it paved the way for the abolition of the slave trade and the eventual abolition of slavery itself almost 45 years later. Don't be afraid to start small. Just start. With God's blessing, even something which can seem small can grow into something that changes the world. Wilberforce was up against a lot, not only the powerful interests making a lot of money trading in humans, but also Britain's war with Napoleon and other domestic concerns. Wilberforce's victory, the victory of a movement with hundreds of thousands of Britons in support, came slowly. Sharing your faith with another person, that can happen slowly. Taking the gospel to the world is a gradual work. So don't be afraid to start small. Business empires, churches, the writing of a book, the mastering of a skill, these things take time. Start small if you must, but start. If you're following God's leading, if God places something upon your heart, go forward as you are with the resources you have and press on following God's leading. When God is leading you, you can be confident that God will get it done. John Bradshaw, It Is Written.
1: Is there such a thing as a physician wasp? Find out next. This is today's Creation Moment. And now, here's our Creation Moment host, Ian Taylor.
2: On previous Creation Moments, we have talked about wasps that control crop pests. Natural controls such as these wasps show the Creator's hand in designing the creation. New facts about how wasps control pests make our Creator's hand even more evident. There are several thousand species of wasp that lay their eggs inside crop pests or use the pests for food. These wasps have become a popular form of natural pest control among farmers and gardeners. Researchers now have discovered that the wasps do more than simply feed on the pests or use them as food for their young. Typically, the wasps will inject their eggs into worm-like pest larvae. It has been discovered that the wasp eggs are coated with a virus that holds the pest larva in the immature stage until the developing young wasps have no need of the egg. The virus appears to move on to an organ inside the pest larva and affects the insect's immune system. It also acts upon the larva's endocrine system to take away the larva's appetite. So the pest larva destroys less crop and, being starved for food, fails to develop into an adult. Researchers are still trying to discover exactly how the virus's carefully orchestrated attack strategy works. However, clearly no creature, nor the creation itself, invented this strategy. It could have only been conceived and built by a master biochemist and physician.
3: To receive a free copy of our newly released resource catalog stuffed with creation products, articles,

listeners, it is time for our Tuesday Spirit of Prophecy reading, which we normally do on a Tuesday and Thursday at this time. And the reason for doing it this is to remind us of where we are in history, to remind us that we are in the last days and that we need to heed the prophecies that were given to us by Mrs. White. We are on chapter 2, and today's subtopic is an experience with a false prophet. This is her experience. And she says, last night, a young man, a stranger to us all, but professing to be a brother from Victoria, Australia, called upon us and asked to see Sister White. It was evening, and I declined seeing him. We invited him to remain with us during the night, however, and to take breakfast. After our usual morning worship, as we were about to go to our various employments, this young man arose and with a commanding gesture requested us to sit with him. He said, "Have you any hymn books? We will sing a hymn. Then I have a message to give you." I said, "If you have a message to give, give it without delay, for we are very much pressed to get off the American mail and have no time to lose." He then began to read something he had written, which stated, among other things, that the judgment has now begun upon the living. I listened, and as he went on and finally said, "My brother, you are not exactly in your right mind. State plainly how your message concerns us. Please let us know at once. Your mind is overstrained. You misapprehend your work. Much that you have said is in accordance with the Bible, and we believe every word of it, but you are overexcited. Please state what you have for us." Well, he said that we must pack up and move at once to Battle Creek. I asked his reasons, and he responded, "To give this message that the judgment had begun upon the living." I answered him, "The work which the Lord has given us to do is not yet finished. When our work is completed, we are sure the Lord will let us know that it is time for us to move to Battle Creek instead of teaching you our duty." I left him for Brother Starr to talk with further while I resumed my writing. He told Brother Starr that when Sister White spoke to him so kindly and yet with such authority, he began to see that he had made a mistake, that the impressions which had moved him so strongly were not consistent or reasonable. Although our family is large, consisting of 10 members besides 3 visitors, we decided to have this young man stay with us for a while. We dare not let him go with people who will treat him harshly and condemn him. Neither do we want him to repeat his revelations. We will have him remain for a while, for a little time, where we can associate with him. If possible, lead him into safety, into sure paths. And this is the first or rather the ending of the excerpt reading on false prophecies. And listeners, we need to be very careful that when we do receive some information, we pray about it first, ensure that it is from the Holy Spirit. The Bible says, in the multitude of counsel, there is safety. What you can do is ask the Lord to reveal that same thing to another person, if it is really from Him. Or read His Word. Find out whether your revelation is in accordance with God's Word.
in accordance with the prophecies that he has given. Sometimes you receive dreams and visions and we think it is from God. We must put it to the test before we repeat it, or when other people come to us with revelations. We need to listen carefully and ensure that what they are saying is from the Lord. And of course, as you listen, do so with a prayer in your heart, calling upon God, His Holy Spirit, to help you to understand, to know whether for true that this is really what He wants. And like Mrs. White said, that this guy was overly excited. And when we do correct, let us do so in love as well, because at the end he was able to see that she did deal with him stern but very kindly, and he realized that he was mistaken. And these things happen. You realize that what someone said may not be true. Deal with them according to the word, thus saith the Lord. The Bible says X, Y, and Z. We need to do X, Y, and Z. So this was our devotion, our reading, our excerpt reading for today from the book Last Day Events. And the topic is Signs of Christ's Soon Return. We've looked at signs in the heavens and signs in the earth, false prophets, and now we've looked at an example of a false prophet. And we will continue this reading on Thursday, God's willing, to learn more about signs that Jesus is coming soon. We have plenty signs. We see so much warfare and pestilences. Look, we've heard about the Hunter virus. Also the killings that are taking place around us. And we lost some people on the weekend. All these are to remind us that Jesus is coming soon, and that we need to ensure that we are right with the Lord. And as we do so, let us pray for the families who are hurting, those who are experiencing loss and pain during these moments. Let us not just think about ourselves, but let us pray for others.

0: 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Get ready.
1: Something big is about to shake the Cul-de-Sac Valley from May 29th to June 27th, 2026. 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

0: 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The time now is 4:15 p.m. It is time for today's weather report. 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

0: Today's weather report is provided by the UNR Met Office in View for St. Lucia. And the following weather information was released at 12 noon today, Tuesday the 12th of May 2026. Today's forecaster is Lucius Frederick. Present weather at UNR Airport is fair with light haze. Present weather at George F. L. Charles Airport, partly cloudy and hazy. Present temperature at UNR Airport is 31 degrees Celsius or 88 degrees Fahrenheit. Last night's minimum temperature at UNR Airport was 26 degrees Celsius or 79 degrees Fahrenheit. Relative humidity at UNR Airport is 70%. The wind at UNR Airport is from the east at 23 miles per hour or 37 kilometers per hour. The rainfall in the 24-hour period that ended at 8 a.m. today at UNR Airport nil at George F. L. Charles Airport 0.8 millimeters. Total rainfall for the month of May thus far at UNR Airport 18.1 millimeters, at George F. L. Charles Airport 5.0 millimeters. The sun will set today at 6:22 p.m. It will rise tomorrow at 5:37 a.m. Forecast for St. Lucia valid for the next 24 hours. The winds will be blowing from the east near 20 miles per hour or 31 kilometers per hour. The weather fair to occasionally cloudy with a few brief showers. Marine forecast for seas in a 25 mile or 40 kilometer radius from St. Lucia. Tides for Catrice Harbor high at 12:27 p.m. Low at 5:59 p.m. Tides for VA4B high at 1:34 p.m. Low at 7:26 p.m. The seas moderate to locally rough with waves 5 to 7 feet or 1.5 to 2.1 meters. Small craft operators and sea bathers are advised to exercise caution due to above normal seas. Forecast for the Lesser Antilles, fair skies becoming cloudy at times with a few brief showers. And today's weather summary, the Atlantic High Pressure System will maintain moderate easterly winds across the region during the next 24 hours. Patches of low-level clouds drifting along the wind flow will cause some brief showers over the Lesser Antilles during the forecast period. A tropical wave located over the eastern tropical Atlantic is moving westward near 12 miles per hour or 14 or 19 kilometers per hour. And for a repeat of this weather report, for more information on present weather conditions, you can call the weather hotline at 454-3452 or visit the St. Lucia weather page at www.slumet.gov.lc. 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

pleaded with God for the outpouring of the Holy Spirit in the Labe district and the island church on a whole as we are about to go into battle with the enemy. It ends with an agape feast, and everyone is invited to participate. Amazing Truth Bible Seminar, Ancient Words, Present Power. It takes place on May 17th, and the presenter is Pastor Jeremiah Favre, and hosted by the Kenry Seventh-day Adventist Church. 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And you are warmly invited to join the midday prayer session at the Kastries SDA Church. 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And this is all for our community notices for today. Remember, this is a free public service of Praise FM. And if you'd like your event to be aired on Praise FM, kindly provide this information via email at praizfm985@gmail.com, or please send us a WhatsApp message at 461-9647, or drop in a typed copy of your notice at our office. And we are located across the street from the Camille Henry School parking lot, upstairs the Good News SDA Church. 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

0: 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And in my beginning, God made me.
1: Hi, boys and girls. Good afternoon to you. Hope you are doing well today. And it is time for your story hour. And today's story is entitled Amazing Mini Miracles. I know that many of you are looking forward to hearing the stories here on Praise FM. And I know that you will enjoy this one. So do enjoy, boys and girls, and remember to share the lessons.
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4: Hello and welcome, everyone. I'm Uncle Dan.
5: And I'm Aunt Carol. Welcome to each one of you listening in today.
4: You know, Aunt Carol, I was just thinking.
5: Yes?
4: Well, wouldn't it be wonderful if we could actually see the face of each of our listeners?
5: Mm-hmm.
4: I'm sure we'd find all kinds of people from around the world.
5: I'm sure you're right, Uncle Dan, because, as you know, we do receive letters and emails, even comments on our webpage and Facebook, all kinds of communications from all kinds of people, young and, well, some of the older ones, too.
4: And we want you to know that whoever you are, wherever you are, you're important to us, and we send our love to you. Not only that, you're important to God as well.
5: That's right. When you're feeling kind of lost in the crowd, like maybe you're of little importance, we just want you to know that God sees you and He loves you.
4: I'm glad you mentioned little, Aunt Carol, because I just heard a story about how God used something little to help someone.
5: Oh?
4: Yes, you see, a long time ago in pioneer America, there were times when the Indians and the white folk were at war with each other. As you might imagine, the Indians were not always too happy to see these white strangers come and take over their lands.
5: I can understand that, all right.
4: And sometimes during an Indian raid, some of the pioneers were taken prisoner. The story I heard was about a Christian lady who was taken captive from her home in Tennessee.
5: Tell us more, Uncle Dan.
4: Well, now, unfortunately, the braves who had captured this lady took her a long, long way from her home to their village, where she was held prisoner and treated very badly, I'm sad to say.
5: Oh, dear.
4: And then one day, these same Indians raided a trading post, which they burned to the ground. However, they rescued all the alcohol at the post, and they took it back to their camp.
5: Mm-mm.
4: That evening, around their campfire, they began to drink and drink.
5: Never a good idea.
4: No, but in this case it worked out well for their captive, because by the very early hours of the next morning, why, the whole camp fell into a drunken sleep, and she saw her chance to escape. She slipped away from camp, and by traveling as fast and as long as she could before taking a break, she put a great distance between the drunken Indians and herself. However, she had run so far and so fast that she suddenly realized she was completely lost. She pleaded with God to help her as she dashed through the forest.
6: Please, Lord, please, lead me back home. Please don't let me perish in these woods.
4: And she continued praying as she hurried on. Then late that afternoon, she came upon a path that she recognized.
6: Why, this... Yes! This is the very path to the Indian village. The one they forced me along when they kidnapped me from home.
4: However, by now, she was so completely turned around that she looked one way, then the other along the path, totally confused.
6: Way to go. Do I go left or do I go right? I just can't tell. If I go the wrong way, I'll end up right back at the Indian camp. Oh, dear Lord, please, please help me. Help me to get home.
4: And then that something little that I talked about appeared.
6: Please, Lord, help me. It's a little bird. Right at my feet. Right there, and it's looking up at me. How strange. He's not afraid at all. Oh, There it goes. Down the path, to the right. Just a little ways away. But he's still watching me. Why, it's coming back. Right there at my feet again. And there it goes again, hopping down the path to the right.
4: The lady stood there, but still made no move, so the little bird returned the third time and made quite a fuss at her feet. It then started down the path in the same direction as before. Suddenly, the captive lady understood.
6: Praise God! He has sent this little bird to tell me the way home. I just need to follow its lead. Praise his holy name.
4: The captive lady did follow her new little friend, praising God's name as she went, and when it preceded her around a curve in the path, just a short distance ahead, it was gone by the time she caught up. But now she knew which direction to travel on the path. And 7 hours later, she arrived back home into the arms of her loved ones. And so you see, Aunt Carol, nothing is too small to be important, just like no one is too little to be special to God.
5: What a great story, Uncle Dan. And you know, your story has brought several more stories about little things to my mind.
4: Really?
5: Mm-hmm. Two of them come from a book that your Story Hour was given permission to use many years ago, a book called The Hand That Still Intervenes.
4: Mm-hmm.
5: And the other one comes from one of our fans. So I think I'll just use this opportunity to tell our listeners all about them.
4: Great idea. What will you call your stories?
5: Well, in keeping with the idea of little things, I think I'll call them Amazing Mini-Miracles. All three of the stories I'm going to tell took place on a battlefield. And although separated both in time and place, they all demonstrate how God can be very near to those in danger. This first story is based on an episode sent to us by Brianna, one of our listeners, about her great-grandfather Strain and his experience in Romania during World War I. Strain was a devout man, much troubled by the idea of killing, even as a member of the military in time of war. And as we join our story, the men in his unit knew that very soon they would be engaged on the battlefield once again.
7: So, Stefan, what do you think? Are you ready? Tomorrow will be the worst yet.
8: No one is ever really ready, Marco. But we do what we must. We have a war to fight, and we have no choice. The officer says go, and we go.
7: We have already seen destruction and bloodshed everywhere. But now we are heading into the worst of it. What we have seen so far, it is just child's play.
8: That is what I have also heard.
7: All the men in camp are restless. Just look around.
8: Everyone tries to look like they don't care, but they cover up their nerves. Look at Strain over there. What is he doing anyway?
7: Praying. Again.
8: Praying. It's for girls.
7: Maybe so. But Strain is no girl. I have seen him in action. He is always brave. And he follows orders.
8: Yes, well, maybe. But prayers? Oh, Marco, I don't think God is anywhere near this war or us. Just let me kill as many enemies as possible and do not bother me about God and prayers.
5: Stefan would have been very surprised if he could have overheard Strain at that moment, for he was not only praying for his own protection, but that of all the men in his unit. In addition, he was also talking to God about a matter close to his heart.
9: And so, I pray that you will direct my path. Help me to do my duty, but please, God, I do not want to kill anyone. You know I have already hidden most of my ammunition in the bushes at the edge of the camp, and my commanding officer, he thinks I have used it against our enemy. You alone know the truth. I will carry my weapon as commanded, but I am going to bury the rest of my bullets, all my ammunition. Please bless me, and please do not let my actions cause the injury of any of my fellow soldiers. Tonight, I will just dig a hole and... Please, I pray, be with all these men and please protect me too. Amen.
5: Through many years and many wars, there have been those who, while wanting to help their own country and their fellow soldiers fight and win the battle, still have chosen to observe the commandment, "Thou shalt not kill," even in time of war. Although this is a view not held by all devout men of the Bible, some military forces have recognized the beliefs of these men and have allowed them to contribute by becoming medics or corpsmen, who, though unarmed, have squarely faced the heat of battle. They've bravely run through a hail of bullets and terrific explosions to help their fellows in action who have been wounded on the battlefield. Still others have never been given the option to serve in this way, and Strain was caught in such a situation. Secretly, he had fought with an unloaded weapon, asking for God's guidance. And now, when the next day dawned, he was ordered out with his unit into the face of deadly battle.
9: Lord, please be with us, with all the men.
10: Forward, men! Forward! Take cover! To the tree line!
9: The tree line? Yes, I see a big oak tree ahead. Oak! The trail is so overgrown, I almost tripped over that branch.
10: Take cover, men! Take cover!
9: I must keep going. Keep going. Just a little further. That's how to run. My boot is loose. Shoelace is undone. Keep going. Yes. Yes, that big oak up ahead. I must...
11: Stop. Stop and tie your shoe.
9: Can't stop. Can't stop. Must get to that big oak tree.
11: Strain. Stop. Stop now and tie your shoe.
9: Who is it? I can't, but... Yes, all right. A few seconds, it won't matter. I'll stop. Tie it. Tie it. There. What? Oh, no. The oak tree, it's gone. Shattered by that bomb. I can't believe it. I would have been right there at the oak tree if I hadn't stopped, tied the laces of my boot. I would be dead. Oh, thank you, God. Thank you for saving my life.
4: My word, Aunt Carol. Just think what would have happened.
5: If Strain hadn't stopped to tie his shoe?
4: Yes.
5: Well, I think Strain understood perfectly. He knew that God or an angel had spoken to him, and because of God's protection, he was alive.
4: So what happened to Strain? I mean, did he make it through the rest of the war?
5: Yes, in fact, he did. He was captured by the Russians, however, and put in a concentration camp where nearly everyone was dying of typhus fever.
4: Oh, no.
5: Oh, yes. And he nearly died of it himself. But when he was very near death, he had a vision of walking in heaven.
9: It's so beautiful. The flowers and the little children playing in the meadow. And that crystal blue stream. Everything is so wonderful, so peaceful.
5: But then an angel told him he must leave, cross back over the bridge that had brought him to heaven, and go back.
4: You mean he wasn't going to die?
5: Yes, and the next morning when he awoke, he was completely healed.
4: Really?
5: And he did make it safely through the rest of the war. There's another interesting part of his life that I might save for another time, but God saved his life on the battlefield by something little, like the little bird in your story, except that this time he was saved by a loose lace on his boot.
4: And a voice that told him to stop.
12: You know,
5: Uncle Dan, speaking of little birds and shoelaces reminds me of something.
12: And what would that be?
5: Well, a little bird told me that there are thousands of kids, and not a few adults, who are enjoying our special series called Adventures in the Holy Bible.
12: Mm-hmm. Well, Aunt Carol, something tells me those little birds are the Adventures kids themselves.
5: Yes, you're right, of course. We receive so many letters from the kids and adults, too, who have signed up for the Adventures. They love reading the stories and working the puzzles and doing the fun and easy quizzes as well.
12: And listening to the audio stories they receive. Don't forget about those.
5: Right. They're the very same stories that we broadcast and that are available in our Life of Jesus album, all 26 of them.
12: Well, so much for the little birds part. But, Aunt Carol, what about the shoelaces part?
5: Ah, yes. Well, a shoelace would be about the same thing as a shoestring, right?
12: Okay, I get it. When someone operates on a shoestring, it means that whatever they're doing doesn't cost much.
5: Mm-hmm.
12: So the fact that the Adventures are absolutely free would fit right into that picture.
5: Exactly, Uncle Dan. The Adventures are free. Even the audio stories that participants receive as they advance through the course. Now that's what I call doing something fun on a shoestring for sure.
12: No question about it. And by the way, another little bird told me that if you would like to sign up for the Adventures, you should be sure to have a pen and paper ready at the end of the program so you can copy down our contact information.
5: A very smart little bird for sure, I'd say, Uncle Dan. Oh, and by the way, the Adventures are especially designed for kids 9 years old or older.
12: And now, Aunt Carol, let's see. I think you promised a total of 3 stories, so we have 2 to go. What's your next one about?
5: Well, as I mentioned before, all of my stories today happened on the battlefield, and this one took place in northern France near the Somme River, very close to the Belgian border. But before we go to that battlefield, I want to back up to something that happened before the war, something that happened to the subject of my story, to a man I'll call John.
12: All right, fair enough.
5: You see, John was like many people who just live their lives without giving much thought to God and how much God loves them. In fact, they feel that somehow God has just left us all to find our way through this world, that he's really not involved in what's happening now and not really interested in what happens to them.
12: I see.
5: And then one day, John went to an evangelistic meeting where he was given the invitation to become a Christian, to invite Jesus into his heart.
12: And did he? Did he accept the invitation?
5: No. In fact, he just said to himself,
13: I don't really need God. When has he ever done anything for me anyway? I don't think he even knows I'm alive.
12: Very sad, Aunt Carol.
5: Yes, but God wasn't done with John quite yet. In fact, God never gives up on us since he died to save us all.
12: Good point.
5: So now, back to the battlefield. As John and his fellow soldiers made their way across the battlefield, they faced withering fire from the enemy. Machine guns and exploding shells hammered the air. Suddenly, there was a tremendous explosion directly ahead of John. It hurled him into the air and drove a large, jagged piece of shrapnel into his body. He then landed heavily on his back in a slight hollow with bullets whizzing over his head. Those fighting closest to John had seen him blasted into the air, and thinking that no one could have survived such an explosion, they continued fighting their way across the field. Soon, the heat of the battle had moved on, and John, dazed and in pain, began a long series of grim realizations.
13: Oh, there is blood all over my uniform, all over the ground. Help! I'm over here! It's already getting dark, and they are not coming. Nobody even knows I'm alive. It is so dark, and I am so thirsty.
5: All night long, John lay in the field, bleeding, cold, and thirsty. Finally, as the early rays of the morning began to lighten the sky, he realized how hungry he was as well. He knew he had some food in his backpack, so he struggled to move, to turn over, so that he might undo the straps and get to it, but...
13: Oh! It's no use! I can't even roll onto my side!
5: There he was, lying in his own blood, alone and desperate. And yes, in his hopelessness, giving himself up to die, when something amazing happened.
13: What's that? Yes. Yes. That's what I thought I heard. A chicken? A hen? It must be from a farm nearby. Hello there. So you've come to see me, eh? My only visitor. That's right. Just sit down for a while. You know, you are the only one who knows I am here. Oh. Are you even real? Can I touch you? No, hey, wait. Wait, come back. What's this? An egg? She was real. I thought maybe I was dreaming, but she laid an egg. It's just beyond my fingertips if I can just reach it. Yes. Yes, I have it. I have an egg for breakfast.
5: Very carefully, John cracked the egg and gulped down the contents. It wasn't much, yet it was moist, and it was food of sorts. But even more, the sight of that hen and the gift she left filled him with just a bit of courage. However, all that day long he continued to lie there, and as night fell again, so did his spirits. The next morning, however... Yes, it was true. John's only visitor returned, and once again she left an egg for him before she ruffled her feathers and toddled away.
13: Another egg. I can't believe it.
5: That day found John still clinging to life, sustained both by the egg and by the wee bit of hope the sight of another living creature had given him. In fact, the hen faithfully returned the next morning, and the next, and the next. Every day found John weaker than the day before, but every day that one piece of nourishment was supplied to him. And then, on the fifth day, hours after the hen had clucked her way back to wherever she belonged, John heard another sound.
14: See anything over there?
5: Yes.
15: Not over here.
5: Yes. There it was again. Voices. He actually heard voices.
14: I don't think we will find anyone still alive.
15: This poor fellow is dead. And that one.
14: And this one.
13: The corpsmen, finally, they've come. I have to try or they might not find me. Help!
16: Hey, did you hear that?
14: Hear what?
13: Help!
14: I heard it. Someone is alive.
15: Over there somewhere.
5: And suddenly, there they were, kneeling beside John, tending to his wound, speaking words of encouragement and lifting him onto a stretcher. All the while, John talked on and on about a hen, that a hen had visited him every day and laid an egg for him, that every day he had eaten an egg. However, they dismissed his ramblings as the imaginings of a delirious and nearly dead soldier. But then...
13: Look there, on the ground. Don't you see them?
14: See what, soldier? I don't see... Oh!
16: I see them. One, two, three, four, five, six... Yes, 10 half shells, 5 eggs.
13: I told you, I was saved by a...
14: Saved by a hen!
16: And here's the proof, right in front of us. Eggshells.
5: Well, as you can imagine, once John was at the field hospital, he had time to think about that hen a little more. And he realized that the very God whom he'd rejected at the evangelistic meeting before the war had not rejected him in his most critical time of need. He knew that God had sent that hen to save his life. And when he was finally home again, he looked up the people who had held those meetings and told them the story. They rejoiced with him that he had accepted God into his life, a God who had won his heart with a hen and five wonderful eggs.
12: Well, well, Aunt Carol, what a story. Just think, a hen and five eggs. It seems that God can use just about anything to win a person's heart and let them know that he cares.
5: Right. First a bird, then a shoelace, and then five eggs.
12: But you do have another story yet to go, right?
5: Yes, but I'll have to make it fast since we're almost out of time.
12: All right, then. Go for it.
5: My last story is about an army runner. Now, being a runner was maybe the most dangerous of all battlefield duties at that time, since it meant that the soldier was responsible for taking messages from one commander to another, often through enemy fire with no means of protection.
12: I see.
5: Anyway, this young runner was hurriedly making his way across a field where a battle had recently been fought. And although he was relieved that the battle had moved on, still it was a terrible, bloody scene that lay before him as he dodged his way around his many fallen comrades. Suddenly, as he was running, just inches in front of him and darting toward him, an unusual object appeared.
17: What? It can't be. Not out here in the midst of such a scene. Not out here in the midst of so many dead and mangled bodies.
5: But it not only was real, it came nearer and halted in midair not more than 3 inches from his face. He stopped in his tracks, and when he started to step forward again, this little object lunged toward him, actually pushing him several steps backward in his surprise. And then it happened. A large shell hurtled through the air and landed in the very spot where he would have been without the surprise of being stopped and driven backward by this tiny object.
17: I would have been killed! I would have been killed!
5: And it was true. That little object, which probably weighed less than an ounce, had saved his life. It was a definite miracle, because he'd not seen one since he had gone to war. And surely not right out in the middle of a war-torn battlefield. What was it that saved his life? Just a tiny, delicate wisp of color and flash. A beautiful little butterfly. And now, Uncle Dan, I'm sorry to say that our time's nearly over, but I hope you boys and girls have realized how God's love never leaves us and how he can use even the smallest things to protect our ways.
12: True, Aunt Carol. And now, since our time is limited, we'd better hurry and give our contact information.
5: Good idea. There are 3 easy ways to get in touch with us. 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You can sign up for the adventures and do them right there. And there are other interesting things to see and do on our website as well, so be sure to check it out.
12: If you'd like to give us a call, our phone number is 800-987-7879. 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
5: And the third way to be in touch with us is by mail. 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
12: That's P.O. Box 8, Niles, N-I-L-E-S, Michigan, 49120. And now, unfortunately, we have to say goodbye.
5: And God bless till next time.
1: 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And at 7:30, Hope at Night, what are the secrets to longevity? And at 9, you will hear the Daily Lesson Study by Pastor Walston Charles. It is time for me to say goodbye to you for today. Listeners, hope that you had a wonderful time with us here at Praise FM. I shall be back with you tomorrow, God's willing. That is from 2 to 5 p.m. on the Afternoon Blessings. Want to wish you all a wonderful and pleasant evening, and may the peace of the Lord be with you always. My name is Sherina Favre, saying goodbye. God bless you all.
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19: There's gotta be a better way to make these points, guys.
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1: Something big is about to shake the Cul-de-Sac Valley from May 29th to June 27th, 2026. 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
0: This is not just a meeting. This is the Good News Gospel Explosion 2026.
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2: 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Enjoy the following reading of God's Word.
3: Chapter 26. Ye shall make you no idols, nor graven image, neither rear you up a standing image, neither shall ye set up any image of stone in your land to bow down unto it. For I am the Lord your God. Ye shall keep my Sabbaths and reverence my sanctuary. I am the Lord. If ye walk in my statutes and keep my commandments and do them, then I will give you rain in due season, and the land shall yield her increase, and the trees of the field shall yield their fruit. And your threshing shall reach unto the vintage, and the vintage shall reach unto the sowing time. And ye shall eat your bread to the full, and dwell in your land safely. And I will give peace in the land, and ye shall lie down, and none shall make you afraid. And I will rid evil beasts out of the land, neither shall the sword go through your land. And ye shall chase your enemies, and they shall fall before you by the sword. And five of you shall chase 100, and 100 of you shall put 10,000 to fight, and your enemies shall fall before you by the sword. For I will have respect unto you, and make you fruitful, and multiply you, and establish my covenant with you. And ye shall eat old store, and bring forth the old because of the new. And I will set my tabernacle among you, and my soul shall not abhor you. And I will walk among you, and will be your God, and ye shall be my people. I am the Lord your God, which brought you forth out of the land of Egypt, that ye should not be their bondmen. And I have broken the bands of your yoke, and made you go upright. But if ye will not hearken unto me, and will not do all these commandments, and if ye shall despise my statutes, or if your soul abhor my judgments, so that ye will not do all my commandments, but that ye break my covenant, I will also do this unto you. I will even appoint over you terror, consumption, and the burning ague that shall consume the eyes and cause sorrow of heart. And ye shall sow your seed in vain, for your enemies shall eat it. And I will set my face against you, and ye shall be slain before your enemies. They that hate you shall reign over you, and ye shall flee when none pursueth you. And if ye will not yet for all this hearken unto me, then I will punish you 7 times more for your sins. And I will break the pride of your power, and I will make your heaven as iron, and your earth as brass, and your strength shall be spent in vain. For your land shall not yield her increase, neither shall the trees of the land yield their fruits. And if ye walk contrary unto me, and will not hearken unto me, I will bring 7 times more plagues upon you according to your sins. And I will also send wild beasts among you, which shall rob you of your children, and destroy your cattle, and make you few.

0: in number, and your highways shall be desolate. And if ye will not be reformed by me by these things, but will walk contrary unto me, then will I also walk contrary unto you, and will punish you yet seven times for your sins. And I will bring a sword upon you that shall avenge the quarrel of my covenant. And when ye are gathered together within your cities, I will send the pestilence among you, and ye shall be delivered into the hand of the enemy. And when I have broken the staff of your bread, 10 women shall bake your bread in one oven, and they shall deliver you your bread again by weight, and ye shall eat and not be satisfied. And if ye will not for all this hearken unto me, but walk contrary unto me, then I will walk contrary unto you also in fury, and I, even I, will chastise you 7 times for your sins. And ye shall eat the flesh of your sons, and the flesh of your daughters shall ye eat. And I will destroy your high places, and cut down your images, and cast your carcasses upon the carcasses of your idols, and my soul shall abhor you. And I will make your cities waste, and bring your sanctuaries unto desolation, and I will not smell the savor of your sweet odors. And I will bring the land into desolation, and your enemies which dwell therein shall be astonished at it. And I will scatter you among the heathen, and will draw out a sword after you, and your land shall be desolate, and your cities waste. Then shall the land enjoy her Sabbath, as long as it lieth desolate, and ye be in your enemy's land. Even then shall the land rest and enjoy her Sabbaths. As long as it lieth desolate, it shall rest, because it did not rest in your Sabbaths, when ye dwelt upon it. And upon them that are left alive of you I will send a faintness into their hearts in the lands of their enemies, and the sound of a shaken leaf shall chase them, and they shall flee as fleeing from a sword, and they shall fall when none pursueth, and they shall fall one upon another, as it were before a sword, when none pursueth, and ye shall have no power to stand before your enemies. And ye shall perish among the heathen, and the land of your enemies shall eat you up. And they that are left of you shall pine away in their iniquity in your enemies' lands, and also in the iniquities of their fathers shall they pine away with them. If they shall confess their iniquity, and the iniquity of their fathers, with their trespass, which they trespassed against me, and that also they have walked contrary unto me, and that I also have walked contrary unto them, and have brought them into the land of their enemies, if then their uncircumcised hearts be humbled, and they then accept of the punishment of their iniquity, then will I remember my covenant with Jacob, and also my covenant with Isaac, and also my covenant with Abraham will I remember, and I will remember the land. The land also shall be left of them, and shall enjoy her Sabbaths, while she lieth desolate without them. And they shall accept of the punishment of their iniquity, because even because they despised my judgment, and because their soul abhorred my statutes. And yet for all that, when they be in the land of their enemies, I will not cast them away, neither will I abhor them, to destroy them utterly, and to break my covenant with them, for I am the Lord their God. But I will for their sakes remember the covenant of their ancestors, whom I brought forth out of the land of Egypt in the sight of the heathen, that I might be their God. I am the Lord. These are the statutes and judgments and laws which the Lord made between him and the children of Israel in Mount Sinai by the hand of Moses. 27. And the Lord spake unto Moses, saying, Speak unto the children of Israel, and say unto them, When a man shall make a singular vow, the person shall be for the Lord by thy estimation. And thy estimation shall be of the male from 20 years old, even unto 60 years old. Even thy estimation shall be 50 shekels of silver, after the shekel of the sanctuary. And if it be a female, then thy estimation shall be 30 shekels. And if it be from 5 years old, even unto 20 years old, then thy estimation shall be of the male 20 shekels, and for the female 10 shekels. And if it be from a month old, even unto 5 years old, then thy estimation shall be of the male 5 shekels of silver, and for the female thy estimation shall be 3 shekels of silver. And if it be from 6 years old and above, if it be a male, then thy estimation shall be 15 shekels, and for the female 10 shekels. But if he be poorer than thy estimation, then he shall present himself before the priest, and the priest shall value him according to his ability, that vowed shall the priest value him. And if it be a beast, whereof men bring an offering unto the Lord, all that any man giveth of such unto the Lord shall be holy. He shall not alter it, nor change it, a good for a bad, or a bad for a good. And if he shall at all change beast for beast, then it and the exchange thereof shall be holy. And if it be any unclean beast, of which they do not offer a sacrifice unto the Lord, then he shall present the beast before the priest. And the priest shall value it, whether it be good or bad, as thou valuest it, who art the priest, so shall it be. But if he will at all redeem it, then he shall add a fifth part thereof unto thy estimation. And when a man shall sanctify his house to be holy unto the Lord, then the priest shall estimate it, whether it be good or bad, as the priest shall estimate it, so shall it stand. And if he that sanctified it will redeem his house, then he shall add the fifth part of the money of thy estimation unto it, and it shall be his. And if a man shall sanctify unto the Lord some part of a field of his possession, then thy estimation shall be according to the seed thereof. An homer of barley seed shall be valued at 50 shekels of silver. If he sanctify his field from the year of Jubilee, according to thy estimation it shall stand. But if he sanctify his field after the Jubilee, then the priest shall reckon unto him the money according to the years that remain, even unto the year of the Jubilee, and it shall be abated from thy estimation. And if he that sanctified the field will in any wise redeem it, then he shall add the fifth part of the money of thy estimation unto it, and it shall be assured to him. And if he will not redeem the field, or if he have sold the field to another man, it shall not be redeemed any more. But the field, when it goeth out in the Jubilee, shall be holy unto the Lord. As a field devoted, the possession thereof shall be the priest's. And if a man sanctify unto the Lord a field which he hath bought, which is not of the fields of his possession, then the priest shall reckon unto him the worth of thy estimation, even unto the year of the Jubilee, and he shall give thine estimation in that day, as a holy thing unto the Lord. In the year of the Jubilee the field shall return unto him of whom it was bought, even to him to whom the possession of the land did belong. And all thy estimation shall be according to the shekel of the sanctuary, 20 gerahs shall be the shekel. Only the firstling of the beasts, which should be the Lord's firstling, no man shall sanctify it. Whether it be ox or sheep, it is the Lord's. And if it be of an unclean beast, then he shall redeem it according to thine estimation, and shall add a fifth part of it thereto. Or if it be not redeemed, then it shall be sold according to thy estimation. Notwithstanding, no devoted thing that a man shall devote unto the Lord of all that he hath, both of man and beast, and of the field of his possession, shall be sold or redeemed. Every devoted thing is most holy unto the Lord. None devoted, which shall be devoted of men, shall be redeemed, but shall surely be put to death. And all the tithe of the land, whether of the seed of the land or of the fruit of the tree, is the Lord's. It is holy unto the Lord. And if a man will at all redeem aught of his tithes, he shall add thereto the fifth part thereof. And concerning the tithe of the herd, or of the flock, even of whatsoever passeth under the rod, the tenth shall be holy unto the Lord. He shall not search whether it be good or bad, neither shall he change it. And if he change it at all, then both it and the change thereof shall be holy. It shall not be redeemed. These are the commandments which the Lord commanded Moses for the children of Israel in Mount Sinai.
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0: Praise FM reminds you on what the Bible says on the state of the dead. Ecclesiastes 9:56 says, "For the living know that they shall die, but the dead know not anything. Neither have they any more a reward, for the memory of them is forgotten. Also their love, and their hatred, and their envy is now perished. Neither have they any more a portion forever in anything that is done under the sun." Ecclesiastes 9:10. "Whatever your hand finds to do it with all your might, for there is no activity or planning or knowledge or wisdom in Sheol where you are going." Praise FM reminds you the manner of Christ's second coming in 1 Thessalonians 4:16 to 18. "For this we say unto you by the word of the Lord, that we which are alive and remain unto the coming of the Lord shall not precede them which are asleep. For the Lord himself shall descend from heaven with a shout, with the voice of the archangel, and with the trump of God, and the dead in Christ shall rise first. Then we which are alive and remain shall be caught up together with them in the clouds, to meet the Lord in the air, and so shall we ever be with the Lord. Wherefore, comfort one another with these words."
1: Good morning and happy Sabbath. It's so good to see you today. Last night, I couldn't see any of you. For those of you who weren't here last night, we had no power and no lights, but I believe the Lord was with us, amen? And I'm looking forward to sharing with you again this morning. And before I do that, let's bow our heads for a word of prayer. Father in heaven, we thank you for the blessing of being here on your holy Sabbath day, in such a beautiful location. And I pray that as we study your word this morning, that we would come to a realization of what your purpose is for us as a people. This is my prayer in Jesus' name, amen. Last night, we spoke about the midnight cry and the loud cry. And you know, the one quote that I read that challenges me so much is the quote from Great Controversy, page 464, where Ellen White tells us, "Before the final visitation of God's judgments upon the earth, there will be among the people of the Lord such a revival of primitive godliness as has not been witnessed since apostolic times." And it's clear we have not yet seen that. We have not yet seen that revival of primitive godliness since the days of the apostles. Can you imagine being alive to see the power that the apostles had? And you know, Ellen White says that the latter rain will be 10 times more powerful than the early rain that the apostles had. Can you imagine the power that's going to hit Trinidad when that falls? And I believe that we are very close to that being poured out. And what we're going to study today from the Bible is, why is it that we have not seen in the Seventh-day Adventist Church that revival of primitive godliness? And the answer to the question is found in the message to the Laodicean Church in Revelation chapter 3. What we are going to do this morning in the next hour is a study of the Laodicean message from the Bible. Now, how many of you, by showing of your hands, how many of you have studied the Laodicean message? Okay, a fair number of you. What I'm going to share with you today is something that was new to me in my study recently. I have never heard this before, and I'm looking forward to sharing this. Now, I'm going to start with a quote that is probably familiar to most Seventh-day Adventists. This is found in Early Writings, page 270. Here, Ellen White says, "I asked the meaning of the shaking I had seen, and was shown that it would be caused by the straight testimony called forth by the counsel of the true witness to the Laodiceans." You know, we talk about the shaking that's going to come to the church. We talk about the straight testimony that needs to be given. And when we read this quote from Ellen White, what we see is that the straight testimony comes from the message to the Laodicean church in Revelation 3. So if we want to know what the straight testimony is that will cause the shaking, we need to study Revelation chapter 3, verses 14 to 22, because that is where the message to Laodicea is. Continuing on, she says, "This will have its effect upon the heart of the receiver and will lead him to exalt the standard and pour forth the straight truth." So as we study this message in Revelation 3, as we come to understand it, we will give it in its straight form. Now notice what happens. "Some will not bear this straight testimony. They will rise up against it, and this is what will cause a shaking among God's people." So here's what happens. Christ is the true witness that comes, and he gives this message, a straight testimony to his last day people. Some receive it, and some reject it, and this will lead to a shaking in the church. And I am choosing to speak about this message today because I believe that it is time for us to hear this straight message in the preparation for the coming of Jesus. It's time to see that revival of primitive godliness that has not been witnessed since apostolic times. We need to hear that message, which will prepare us for the coming of the Lord. If we want to see the experience that the Millerites had to a greater degree in our lifetime, we need to hear this message, accept it, and bring it into our life so that God can use us. And so she finishes this statement by saying, "I saw that the testimony of the true witness has not been half heeded. The solemn testimony upon which the destiny of the church hangs has been lightly esteemed, if not entirely disregarded." Do you realize what she's saying? Seventh-day Adventists have lightly esteemed or almost entirely disregarded this straight message to the church. But there is coming a time when we are going to have to choose which side we stand on. The message is going to come, and we won't be able to play like, "Well, I'm not sure if I understand what that message means." We won't be able to disregard it anymore, to ignore it anymore. That message is coming, and it's going to have a shaking in the church, and we want to be among those who have a work of repentance in response to that message. Amen? She says, "All who truly receive it will obey it and be purified." I want to be purified by the grace of God. Amen. So let us study this straight testimony to the Laodicean church. What is it about this message that is such a straight testimony that will cause a shaking in the church? Why is it? Well, turn with me in your Bibles to Revelation chapter 3, starting in verse 14. And this is the Laodicean message. Verse 14. "And unto the angel of the church of the Laodiceans write, These things saith the Amen, the faithful and true witness, the beginning of the creation of God." Now here we see at the very beginning of verse 14, this message is given by the faithful and true witness. And if you look at Revelation chapter 1, verse 5, it says, "Jesus Christ is the faithful witness." So Jesus Christ himself is the faithful and true witness giving a message to Laodicea describing our condition as a people. And you know, Jesus Christ is God. Hebrews 6 says, it's impossible for God to lie. So that means when Jesus Christ speaks to the Laodicean church, he is giving a true testimony of our condition. He's not lying. We may not want to believe it, but he's not lying. He is God. He knows us better than we know ourselves. So, what does he say? Well, let's notice one other thing about his title. Says he is the beginning of the creation of God. Do you know what that's saying? That's saying that God is creator. Specifically, that Jesus, who is God, is Creator. Now, what is interesting about this? This is the message to the Laodiceans. And do you know what the word Laodicea means? Laodicea, many people believe, means lukewarm. But it actually means a judged people. Which means that Laodicea is the church of the judgment hour. And Jesus is giving us a faithful message of our true condition in the judgment hour. And one of the things he reminds us about him is that he is Creator in the judgment hour, which reminds us of the first angel's message: fear God and give glory to Him, for the hour of His judgment is come, and worship Him who made heaven, earth, the sea, and the fountains of waters. So right at the beginning of the message to Laodicea is the first angel's message. This is the judgment hour. God is Creator, and I am going to give you a message that describes your condition in the judgment hour. Now, is it any wonder, and I don't think this is a problem here in Trinidad, and I praise the Lord for this, but back in the United States where I'm from, and Brother Fitzroy referred to this, there are people that are saying we can accept the theory of evolution and still be Seventh-day Adventists. And God is saying to the Laodicean church at the very beginning, I am Creator. Remember that in the judgment hour. There is no way you will be prepared to stand in the judgment if you don't understand God as Creator. Now, what does Jesus say to us about our condition? Because what He says is the straight testimony that some will accept and some will reject. Notice what verse 15 says. I know your works, that you are neither cold nor hot. I would you were cold or hot. Now we've heard this, I've heard this my whole life. Yeah, we're not hot, we're not cold. We need to get more on fire for God. How many of you have heard that? Okay. So far, pretty straightforward. And then notice what he says. So then, because you are lukewarm and neither cold nor hot, I will spew you out of my mouth. And you know what the word spew means? It means vomit. That means that the condition of God's judgment hour people is nauseating to God. Have mercy on us. We as a people, our condition is nauseating to God. Lord, have mercy on us. May we heed what He's going to say next. Why is it that not being too hot, not being on fire for God, not being ice cold, just kind of being in the middle, why is that so nauseating to God? And you know, the one thing I failed to mention, Laodicea being the judged people, being the church of the judgment hour, you realize that the church of the judgment hour of Laodicea began in history on October 22, 1844. Amen? So this describes the condition of God's people since 1844. Why is it that being not hot or not cold is so nauseating to God? Well, notice what leads God's professed judgment hour people, the Seventh-day Adventist people, to have a condition of being lukewarm. Verse 17, they say, because you say, I am rich and increased with goods and have need of nothing. Now, do you think Jesus is really saying to Laodicea, you know, all of you people think that you're just a bunch of millionaires and you don't need anything else and you can just show up to church and you have so much money that you don't have to worry about anything else? I mean, it's possible that there's a few people that have that experience, but I mean, I dare say none of us are millionaires in this room. I'm not. So, could it be that God is speaking about something different than material riches? And Laodicea is saying, I am rich. I don't need anything. I have it all. I'm ready for Jesus to come. let's look at what the Bible says about being rich or being poor. Notice what James chapter 2, verse 5 says. James chapter 2, verse 5 says, "Hearken, my beloved brethren, hath not God chosen the poor of this world, rich in faith, and heirs of the kingdom which he hath promised to them that love him?" Notice the description of those who are rich. What are they rich in? They are rich in faith. Now, let me take you to 1 Peter chapter 1, verse 7. 1 Peter chapter 1, verse 7 says that the trial of your faith, being much more precious than of gold that perisheth, though it be tried with fire, might be found unto praise and honor and glory at the appearing of Jesus Christ. So, in 1 Peter 1 and in James chapter 2, we see that those who are rich have faith. And faith is described as if it is gold being tried in the fire. And gold is a description of those who have riches. So what does Laodicea think about itself? Laodicea thinks that it is rich and it needs nothing. So Laodicea believes that it has faith. Laodicea, or the Seventh-day Adventist Church, believes that it has saving faith. Laodicea believes that it has righteousness by faith. And Jesus says, your mentality about the kind of faith you think you have, the kind of righteousness by faith that you believe you have that is going to save you for the kingdom of heaven has led you to not be hot, to not be cold, and it's making me nauseated about your condition. Which means, clearly, that Laodicea does not have righteousness by faith. Why is that? Well, Jesus says why in the last half of verse 17. He says, "You say that you think you're rich, you have need of nothing." If you have, and seriously, if you have righteousness by faith, and you know you have righteousness by faith, then you know you have salvation, and you don't need anything else. You're good. We're fine. We're saved. It's okay. We have God's righteousness covering us. But Jesus says, you don't know that you are wretched and miserable and poor and blind and naked. And this is where I believe that the straight testimony to the Laodicean church comes into play. Because Laodiceans believe we have righteousness by faith. We are saved. We are going to heaven. And Jesus says, no. You're actually wretched, miserable, poor, blind, and naked. If you are naked, it means you do not have the covering of Christ's righteousness, which means that you are not saved. And Laodicea says, no, don't tell me that I'm not saved. I know that I'm saved. I like the experience that I have. I don't need anything else. Don't tell me that. And Jesus says, no. You need to hear a faithful and true testimony of your condition, because I am not lying. I love you too much to let you stay this way. And if you think about it, the Laodicean message is a message of mercy, because God does not want us to be lost. Now, let us look at some of these terms: wretched, miserable, poor, blind, and naked. We're just going to take a look at probably three. The word here, wretched, comes from the Greek word talahiporos. Do you know that there's only one other place in the Bible that this word is found? Do you know where it's found? It's found in Romans chapter 7. Do you know what Romans chapter 7 is talking about? Let's go there. Romans chapter 7. I believe that Romans 7 is one of the most misunderstood chapters in the Seventh-day Adventist Church. Now, what is Romans 7 talking about? In Romans chapter 7, in verse 24, we read, "O wretched man that I am, who shall deliver me from the body of this death?" And it's the same word in English and in Greek. It's the Greek word talahipros. It's the same English word wretched. Only two places in Scripture, Romans 7:24, Revelation 3:17. That tells us something. Jesus is saying to Laodicea, "You are like the man of Romans 7. And you know what Laodicea says? "Praise the Lord." Well, who is the man of Romans 7? In Romans 7, in the first four verses, Paul describes the law of marriage. And I'm not going to break down all of the technical aspects here. But the bottom line is, the law of marriage states that when a woman marries a man, according to the law of marriage, she is bound by the law to stay married to him as long as he is alive. The only exception to that is if he dies. If he dies, she can be loosed from the law of marriage to her husband that she was married to marry another man. Now, in verse 4 of Romans 7, Paul says, "Wherefore, my brethren, you also are become dead to the law by the body of Christ, that you should be married to another, even to him who is raised from the dead, that we should bring forth fruit unto God." Here's the point. In Romans chapter 6, verse 6, it says, "Knowing this, that our old man is crucified with him, that the body of sin might be destroyed." Here's our problem. We are married to the old man of sin. That is the way we are born. We are born with fallen human natures, and inevitably we choose to marry the old man of sin. And so the old man of sin controls our life. We are married to him, spiritually speaking. And according to the law of marriage, Paul is saying, look, you should be married to Christ, but he will not marry you if the old man is not crucified. We must be crucified with Christ so that our old man will die, so that we can be married to Christ. Now, in Romans 6 and 7, there is this concept of being servants to sin or servants to righteousness. And the word for servants is actually slaves. So here's your option. You're either a slave to sin or a slave to righteousness. And if you are a slave to sin, Romans 6:23 says, "The wages of sin is death." If you're a slave to righteousness, you actually get a free gift of eternal life. This helps us then to understand the man of Romans 7. This takes us to Romans 7:14. Notice what Romans 7 verse 14 says. "For we know that the law is spiritual, but I am carnal, sold under sin." Now what happens if you are sold under something? What does that describe? That describes slavery. So if you are carnal, you are sold under sin or a slave to sin. Now what happens to slaves? Slaves do what their master tells them. So a slave will do things they don't want to do, and they won't do the things they want to do, because their slave master guides how they live their lives. So notice what Paul says, Romans 7:14, "For we know that the law is spiritual, but I am carnal, sold under sin. For that which I do, I allow not. For what I would, that do I not. But what I hate, that do I." Verse 15 shows what it means to be when you are a slave to sin. You do the things you don't want to do. You don't do the things you want to do, because sin is your slave master. The old man of sin has not been crucified. Therefore, he controls your life, because Christ is not in charge. You are a slave to sin. And that's what it means to be carnal, sold under sin. And so then you continue on. Verse 18. For I know that in me, that is in my flesh, dwelleth no good thing, for the will is present with me. But how to perform that which is good, I find not. So a carnal man wants to do what's right, but he doesn't have the power to do so because the old man of sin controls his life. And then he says in verse 20, now if I do that I would not, it is no more I that do it, but sin that dwelleth in me. What he is saying there is, sin does within me what I don't want to do because sin is my slave master. Do you see what Paul's saying here? Is that clear? So what Romans 7 is describing the experience of someone who knows what Christianity is all about. In fact, verse 22 says, I delight in the law of God after the inward man. He knows what is right, but sin is still his slave master, so he does the things he doesn't want to do, and he doesn't do the things that he wants to do. And so you come to the end of Romans 7, and he says, oh, wretched man that I am. I'm a slave to sin. Sin controls my life. I don't want to do the things that I do. And I don't get to do the things I want to do. I am wretched. I am sold under sin. Now, the man of Romans 7 knows that he has a problem. He knows that he is wretched. But you know, Laodicea has a big problem. Because Laodicea thinks that they have righteousness by faith. And in fact, even within our church today throughout the world, it has become a very popular teaching to say Romans 7 describes our born-again experience on our way to heaven. We've accepted Christ as our Savior. We delight after the law of God, but we still sin. That's just the way it is. We do the things we don't want to do. We don't do the things we want to do. But praise the Lord, He saved us and covered us with His righteousness. We have righteousness by faith, and we don't need anything else. We are saved by the grace and mercy of God, and it doesn't matter that we keep falling into sin. And God is saying, that kind of condition is nauseating to me. Because you are naked without my righteousness. Because you think you have righteousness by faith, but in reality, you have nothing. You are naked. You lack the righteousness of Christ. And this is a big problem. If we are going to be ready for Jesus to come in the clouds, we cannot have the experience of Romans 7. Romans 7 describes the experience of people who know what is right, but they're still married to the old man of sin, meaning that they have not let Christ come into their lives to be the master of our lives. And so therefore, the master of sin controls us. And Romans tells us if we let that happen, the wages of sin is death. And when we get to Romans 8, it says the carnal mind is enmity against God. And it's death. So Jesus is giving a straight message to His last day, judgment hour people. And He says, you think you have righteousness by faith. You think that the experience of Romans 7 is great. That it's your born again experience on the way to heaven. And that you're covered with righteousness even while you're sinning. And Jesus says, no. This is wrong. You are wretched. And notice the other word He says. He says, you are miserable. Do you know this word miserable is found only one other place in Scripture as well? And it's found in 1 Corinthians 15. And 1 Corinthians was written by Paul, who's the same author of Romans. 1 Corinthians 15. Verse 19. This is kind of hard to take, but this is Jesus telling us our true condition. Notice what Paul says in 1 Corinthians 15, verse 19. He says, if in this life only we have hope in Christ, we are of all men most miserable. Now, why did Jesus use the same word in Revelation 3 to describe Laodicea? Do you know what Jesus is saying to Laodicea? You think you have righteousness by faith. You think you don't need anything else. So you think that you're going to heaven. But you know what? You're actually miserable because you have the experience of having hope in this life of Christ, believing that you have His righteousness on your way to heaven, when in reality, you don't. So the only life that you're going to have hope in Christ is this life, because if you stay in the condition that's nauseating to me, you will not have eternal life. That is why this

challenged to wake up to how soon Jesus is coming and how unready we are to meet Him. And I'm speaking to myself. I mean, if we are going to see the revival of primitive godliness such as not been witnessed since apostolic times, we've got to wake up out of our Laodicean stupor where we keep sinning and sinning and sinning and thinking that we're covered with the righteousness of Christ, when in reality, Jesus is saying, you are dead in trespasses and sins and completely naked, not ready for the coming of Christ. And if we wonder why it's been so long since 1844, in the beginning of the judgment, when the Laodicean church began in history, it's because we have become complacent in thinking, it's okay, we can just keep sinning, Christ covers us with His righteousness, and He is saying, no, you are a judgment hour people that need to have true righteousness. Now, what we've talked about so far is the problem. And I will just mention in passing the other terms. He says that we are poor, which we read from James chapter 2 and 1 Peter 1, that those who are rich have faith. So Jesus is clearly saying, you're wretched, you have the experience of Romans 7. You're miserable, you think you're going to heaven, but you're really not in the condition you're in. You're poor, you don't have faith. You're blind, you don't see the way you really are, and you're naked. If you were not blind, you would see, hey, we're naked. And there's nothing more revealing and more revolting than to be exposed as being naked. And do you realize that is what we are in the sight of God? And yet God loves us so much that He doesn't want us to stay this way. Now I realize that what I've said so far, it's pretty straight. It's pretty challenging. And most of us here need to come up higher. In fact, I would say all of us here need to come up higher. I need to come up higher. I'm not preaching down to you, I'm preaching to myself. I've had the experience of Romans 7 too many times. We need to come up higher. And the Lord can give us that victory. What is the remedy that Christ gives to us? He says, I counsel you to buy of me gold tried in the fire, that you may be rich, and white raiment, that you may be clothed, and that the shame of your nakedness do not appear, and anoint your eyes with eye salve, that you may see. Notice what Jesus is saying. Buy of me gold tried in the fire. And remember what we read in 1 Peter 1, verse 7? Where Peter says that the trial of your faith, being much more precious than of gold that perisheth, though it be tried with fire. So how do we get gold tried in the fire? We allow God to pass us through the trials of this life so that we will learn to trust in Him. And just as gold passes through fire so that the impurities are removed, as we pass through the trials of life, our faith will be purified and sin will be removed from our lives. Amen? So the Lord, in His mercy, counsels us to buy of gold tried in the fire so that we will be rich in faith. And He tells us to buy white raiment so that we will be clothed. And I want to take you to Zechariah chapter 3, which describes how we receive this white raiment. Zechariah chapter 3, starting in verse 1, and it says, And he showed me Joshua the high priest standing before the angel of the Lord, and Satan standing at his right hand to resist him. And the Lord said unto Satan, The Lord rebuke thee, O Satan, even the Lord that hath chosen Jerusalem rebuke thee. Continuing in verse 3, Now Joshua was clothed with filthy garments and stood before the angel. So here is someone represented as being God's people, standing before God, and he's clothed with filthy garments. Notice what verse 4 says, And he answered and spake unto those that stood before him, saying, Take away the filthy garments from him. And then it talks about how we will be clothed with change of raiment. Here's the key. Too many of us want God to clothe us with the garment of His perfect righteousness while we leave our filthy clothes on. And Jesus is saying, no.

I will clothe you with my raiment. That's my message to you as my people. But before I do that, we're going to take the filthy garments off of you. We're going to remove sin from your life. You know, Jesus didn't come to save us in our sins. Jesus came to save us from our sins. And Laodicea needs to be saved from our sins. We need to have the filthy garments removed. So this is what we see Jesus telling us. We need to get faith purified with the trials of fire that will purify our faith and remove sin from our lives. We need His righteousness and to have our sinful, filthy rags removed so that we can have His righteousness. And we need to be anointed with eye salve so that we can see. Now notice verse 19, he says, "As many as I love, I rebuke and chasten. Be zealous, therefore, and repent." Did you realize that Jesus tells us all of this because He loves us? Now, those of you who are parents, I'm not yet. I will be in about 6 months. Those of you who are parents, what happens if your child starts running into the middle of the road and a car is coming on? Is the loving thing to do to be nice and say, "I love you. You're great." And they're about to get run over by a truck and flattened and killed. Is the loving thing to do to say, "Stay right where you are. You're good"? Absolutely not. And Jesus loves us so much. He doesn't want us to die. He doesn't want us to be lost. We are His judgment hour people. And we are in a terrible condition. We are supposed to be God's last day people, proclaiming the three angels' messages to a lost and dying world, pointing them to the everlasting gospel that Jesus saves us from our sins, not in our sins. And yet we are telling the world, it's okay. You can be saved in your sins and covered with the righteousness of Christ. And that is not the everlasting gospel. That is not good news. The good news is that we can be changed. And so Jesus, who loves us so much, He rebukes and chastens. And He says, "Be zealous therefore and repent." You know, this kind of a message will bring a shaking to the church. Now, we are to be loving as we give this message. We don't want to be of the spirit of the devil as we call sin by its right name. No. We want to have the spirit of love and of Christ as we share this message that we as a people need to wake up. But even when we do it in the most loving way possible, this will bring a shaking to the church. Because people will not want to give up an assurance of salvation that tells them, "I'm saved in my sins. I'm covered with His righteousness. Praise the Lord, I don't need anything else. I'm on my way to heaven." And then all of a sudden, this straight message comes to the church and you're jolted out of your seat and you're like, "Oh no, I've been living my whole life in a lost condition." And Jesus is trying to wake us up and saying, "Wake up, be zealous, repent. I love you. I want you to get my righteousness by faith." Now, notice what happens. I'm going to go back to this quote from early writings. Ellen White describes what happens after this message is given. She says, "I heard those clothed with the armor speak forth the truth with great power. It had effect. Many had been bound, some wives by their husbands, and some children by their parents. The honest who had been prevented from hearing the truth now eagerly laid hold upon it." And there may be some of you here today who have never heard this before. And the Holy Spirit is speaking to you and you're saying, "I want to have a true righteous experience by faith. Lord, help me. I want this." And you are eagerly laying hold upon the message of salvation.
Notice what happens. All fear of their relatives were gone, and the truth alone was exalted to them. They had been hungering and thirsting for truth. It was dearer and more precious than life. Now notice this. This is key. I asked what had made this great change. An angel answered, "It is the latter rain, the refreshing from the presence of the Lord, the loud cry of the third angel." Do you realize that within the message to Laodicea is the loud cry of the third angel? Now, there may be, most of you here probably won't understand this, but there's some foolishness going on back in the United States where people are saying that the loud cry began when terrorists flew planes into buildings on 9/11, and that's the loud cry message, and understanding that Islam is the sealing message for our time. That has nothing to do with the loud cry. The loud cry is all about understanding righteousness by faith and giving it with power and authority to a lost and dying world so that people will truly have the righteousness of Christ within and without. The latter rain and the loud cry is all about righteousness by faith. And in 1888, the Lord sent messengers to this church who gave the loud cry message of righteousness by faith. And do you know what the message of righteousness by faith was that they gave? It wasn't, "Christ covers you, keep sinning, you're covered." That was not the gospel they taught. You know what the gospel they taught was? The gospel they taught was, "Christ in you, the hope of glory." Christ comes into your life. He comes into your heart. He changes you from within. You see Him as your Savior on the cross. He died for you as if you were the only person in the whole world. He knows your true condition of being wretched, miserable, poor, blind, and naked. And because He loves you so much, He died for you on the cross so that He could change your life. He gives you forgiveness for your past. He gives you transforming power for the present and the future. And He comes into your life. And we as His people are living representatives of Him to the world. That is the third angel's message that will be the loud cry that will usher in the second coming of Christ. And that is the message, the straight testimony, and the shaking that will cause the shaking in the church and that will cause the loud cry to go forward. And if we want to have the experience of the Millerites who had the experience of living in the midnight cry and of Ellen White saying that they had a movement that was more free of human imperfection since the days of the apostles, and yet we're going to have an experience that exceeds that. If we're going to have that experience, we need to stop having the experience of Romans 7. We need to stop justifying sin and saying, "It's okay, God loves me so much that He'll save me this way." You know what? God loves you so much that He has made it clear to the Laodicean church He will not save you that way. And He wants to save each one of us. Now notice, He's told us this is what you need to do to get out of this condition. You need righteousness by faith. Remove your filthy garments. Get eyes out so that you can see. Be zealous and repent. And did you realize, and you know, I've only been here in Trinidad for 5 months, so a lot of what I talk about is things that I've seen back in the United States. But do you realize that within our church throughout the world, one of the greatest lacks when it comes to righteousness by faith and the preaching of it is the element of repentance? Repentance is almost missing from all of our messages when it comes to righteousness by faith. Because what we teach is you'll be covered by God's righteousness because of His grace. You'll keep sinning. It's okay. God loves you. But true righteousness by faith leads to repentance, which means you turn away from your life of sin. You don't stay the way you were. And Jesus says, be zealous and repent. And to be zealous means to give everything you have in your life to turning away from your life of sin by the grace and power of God. Now notice then that here's the key, the crux of the message to Laodicea. It's found in Revelation chapter 3, verse 20 and 21. Jesus says, "Behold, I stand at the door and knock." Now we've heard this verse probably our whole lives if we've been Adventists. What do you think Jesus is doing
when he's standing at the door and knocking. He's knocking. He's knocking. And we've heard this our whole lives. Jesus stands at the door and he knocks. What's he doing as he's standing at the door and knocking? He's standing at the door of our hearts and he's saying, will you listen to the message of your true condition and heed that message so that I can come in? Jesus is saying, you think you are rich and increased with goods and have need of nothing. You think you have righteousness by faith. You think you're on the way to heaven. And I'm here to tell you that the way you are right now, you are not. You don't have righteousness. You're naked. You have the experience of Romans 7, which leads you to be on the wrong path. And I'm knocking on the door of your heart, asking of you to buy the true righteousness by faith. To repent so that I can come into your life. Did you realize that Jesus wants to come in and fellowship with us individually through the Holy Spirit? And you know, we always talk about, yeah, let Jesus come into your heart. Let Jesus come into your heart. But do you know what the condition is to Jesus coming into our hearts? It's to heed the counsel of Him as the faithful and true witness, giving the straight testimony to us as a people. That's what we need. And note what happens. He says, if any man hear my voice, if you hear the message of your true condition, I will come in to you and will sup with you and you with me. And then verse 21, one of the great verses of Scripture. To him that overcometh will I grant to sit with me in my throne, even as I also overcame and am set down with my Father in his throne. If we heed the counsel of the true witness of Laodicea and we let Jesus come into our lives, we will have the experience of overcoming as he overcame when he walked here on this earth. Did you realize that? Because if Jesus is in our hearts, if Jesus is in our lives, that means he will help us to exercise the same faith that he exercised. Now, do you remember the third angel's message, the very end of it? Here is the patience of the saints. Here are they that keep the commandments of God and the faith of Jesus. Overcoming as Christ overcomes means that we exercise the faith that we had, that he had, meaning that we have the faith he had, meaning that we have the faith of Jesus, meaning that we have the experience of the third angel's message. And did you realize that Laodicea is prevented from proclaiming the third angel's message with power because we aren't living the third angel's message? The only way Jesus will come into our hearts so that we can exercise his faith is to repent and heed the counsel that we really don't have righteousness even though we thought that we had it. We can overcome even as he overcame and will sit down with his Father on the throne. He that hath an ear, let him hear what the Spirit saith to the churches. Are you hearing the Spirit today? Is the Spirit speaking to your heart? As you've heard this presentation from the Bible, as the Bible has been opened, showing the condition of us as a people, has the Lord spoke to your heart? Last night you realized, I want to be among the people that proclaim the third angel's message so that Jesus can come, and I want to have the experience that is even more powerful than the Millerites. Well, here's what's holding it up today. We've seen today, we are the Laodicean people. And we are saying now, Lord, help me. Help me to heed the counsel of the faithful and true witness. You know, the Laodicean church, as I said earlier, is a judged people living in the judgment hour. And as I close, I point you to the book of Daniel to understand how to live in the judgment hour. Did you know that the word Daniel means God is my judge? And if you study the stories in the first six chapters, Daniel, Shadrach, Meshach, and Abednego give us a living demonstration of how to live in the judgment hour.
How did Daniel, Shadrach, Meshach, and Abednego live? They were tested in several key areas.

0: And they that be wise shall shine as the brightness of the firmament, and they that turn many to righteousness as the stars forever and ever.
1: Experience this day with God.

Ask, Believe, Claim, May 12th. Lying lips are abomination to the Lord, but they that deal truly are his delight. Proverbs 12:22. I have a work to do, and in the grace of Christ I shall do it. My only anxiety is for those who are so much more easily inclined to believe a lie than to believe the truth. What shall I do for them? What can I do to save them, that they shall not make a lie, neither love the lie after it is made? All I can do is to present Jesus, the precious Savior, before them as their pattern. If they love Jesus, they will be pure, harmless, undefiled. They will surround themselves with the atmosphere of faith rather than of doubt and skepticism and unbelief. They will talk of Jesus, of heaven, of the Christian's duties, the Christian's warfare, and how to successfully resist the powers of Satan. They will not be like vultures preying upon that which they suppose to be the defects of others. Oh, that Jesus might be revealed to them! Oh, that they might love to dwell upon his matchless charms! Oh, that their hearts might learn with his love! Then we should not be ignorant of Satan's devices. Our weapons would be turned against our most deadly foes. We should see by faith the pure light, eyes of heavenly angels intently fixed upon us with love to mark our devotion. We should by faith see Satan watching for every misstep, everything that he could use against us, taking advantage of our lack of union and love, making the crooked ways and with exulting triumph, accusing these before the angels of God. While we are powerless to stay the workings of sin and Satan, help has been provided. Ask, and ye shall receive. Two or three may claim the promise. If they ask anything in his name, he will do it. He will be inquired of to do these things for us. Oh, my brother, do not feel so independent that you will not ask help of the only one who can render you the assistance you need to break the snare of Satan. You must be watchful, zealous, faithful, and true, humble and trustful, full of tenderness and compassion. Commence the work in your own heart, and then, with your heart baptized with the Spirit of Christ, lead your children to the Lamb of God.

0: And for Christ, we last. This is Celia Harlow Noel, encouraging you to keep working for the Lord because Jesus is coming soon. When he comes, let the Savior say to you, you have run the race. You have kept the faith. So remember, please don't leave behind an unfinished task.
1: An unfinished task.
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3: Welcome to Hope at Night. Tonight we're talking about longevity, how to live not just longer, but better. Well, let me ask you this. What's the oldest thing you still own that actually still works? I asked my audience today what they had, and they said everything from an old radio, a wash basin, to a rotary telephone. Isn't it amazing how some things last when they're well taken care of? Well, the same is true with our bodies, how we fuel them, how we treat them, and even what we think can add years and life to our life. Tonight, we'll explore the secrets of living long and living well. Our first guest is a leading voice on the connection between nutrition and health. He's an adjunct professor at George Washington University, president of the Physicians Committee for Responsible Medicine, and has authored over 20 books, including his latest, The Power of Foods Diet. Please welcome Dr. Neil Bernard. Doctor, thank you so much for being here.
4: Wonderful to be with you.
3: Now, was there a moment in your life that just opened your eyes to how food and health are connected?
4: I have to say, I did not grow up thinking about food or nutrition or health really at all. I grew up in Fargo, North Dakota, and it was cattle country for me and my grandpa. And, you know,
3: meat and potatoes?
4: Mostly meat and the occasional potato. I mean, it was not a healthy diet. But the year before I went to medical school, I had a job in a hospital in Minneapolis, and I was down in the basement of the hospital in the hospital morgue. And I was the autopsy assistant. So when somebody would die in the hospital, my job was to help the pathologist who was trying to determine the cause of death. One day there was a man who died in the hospital of a massive heart attack. So we had to do the exam. And the pathologist took what was like a garden clipper and just took the ribs off, crunch, crunch, crunch up this side and up this side. He pulled the ribs off the chest, and that exposed the heart. He put the ribs on the table, and he said, look, Neil, he knew I was going to go to medical school. And so he wanted me to see everything. And he said,
3: he really showed you everything.
4: this was my job, was to help him, and it was an educational thing for me. So he took a scalpel. And he said, the coronary arteries are on the surface of the heart. They're called coronary because they crown the heart. And he sliced it open. He said, look in there. I had gloves on. I put my finger in there. And instead of it being kind of a rubbery tube, it was like a pipe stem. It was like a rock, you know, like hard. And he said, that's atherosclerosis. It's bacon and eggs, Neil. I said, what do you mean? He said, cholesterol is what causes that to happen. And he said, look at the carotid arteries that go up to your brain. Same thing there. He said, if this person hadn't died of a heart attack, he would have died of a stroke. End of the exam, he writes up all his findings, he leaves the room, and I'm left. I've got to clean up. I put the ribs back in the chest, I sewed up the skin, and it was a long exam, and I had missed lunch. So I went up to the cafeteria. I said, do you have anything left? You're in luck. We've got a plate of ribs. It looked and it smelled just like the body, and I could not eat it. I started to see things in a different way, including my own extended family's business, because I had driven cattle to slaughter myself and hunted and all these things. And anyway, so for me, that was a defining moment. Luckily, I'd started medical school and I started to put logic and knowledge to this.
3: It definitely sounds like you just had this awakening to understanding what real health should be like.
4: Yes. And then luckily, when we started getting into research and NIH started funding us to actually do the science, then the dots get connected. And then you have real power. Suddenly, the whole idea that, old age just means you're going to get sick. We realized you have more control than you had ever thought over things that you just thought were related to genetics,
3: right,
4: or something like that.
3: Dr. Bernard, you know, we hear about these countries where people are living longer, they're living happier. What lessons can we learn about those people groups?
4: Dan Buettner is a marvelous researcher who used the term the blue zones to identify certain areas where people would be more likely to live to be 100. He's become very famous for this, of course. Loma Linda is the only one in the United States, but also Costa Rica, parts of Greece, and others. And they have certain things in common. And one of the most important is that their diet is not burgers, chicken wings, and processed cheese. It's mostly plants. And that's partly because of economics. In Sardinia, part of Italy, in the post-World War II period, there was not a lot of money around. It was not time for steak dinner. But you could eat bread, and you could eat chickpeas, and you could eat vegetables out of your garden. And health followed that kind of diet. Mm-hmm. So there are other things, too. Lots of physical exercise. Family is close. People focus perhaps more on the purpose of life than I ever did as growing up. So all those things help. But I think that the nutritional lessons are things that I don't care where you are. I don't care how bad your diet has been. And I don't care how old you are. That when we put a healthy diet to work, it has surprising power to heal.
3: It's really amazing the way that our bodies design and how we can change so much regardless of whatever age we're at. Right now, we see heart disease and we see, you know, diabetes. Many people are getting, and many younger people are getting it like never before. Can foods be part of this reset or healing sort of readjustment for society?
4: You know, up until 1990, the answer would have been, well, nutrition's pretty modest. It's not going to do a lot, and you cannot reverse heart disease. 1990 was the year that Dr. Dean Ornish, who is a Harvard-trained physician and has a research center in California, decided to do something that nobody else had done. He wanted to know, not can you prevent a heart attack, can you reverse heart disease? Brought people in. They had been in the hospital with severe heart disease. And he did a study. Half of them followed the usual kind of heart-healthy diet. Take the skin off your chicken, you know, that kind of thing. The other half, he said, let's really put the pedal to the metal. There's cholesterol in animal products. I'm going to make you vegetarian. You cannot smoke at all. Good advice. And let's lace up our sneakers. Let's get active every single day. Let's deal with stress in a healthy way. That was it. No medicines, not even cholesterol-lowering drugs. After a year, everybody got an angiogram, which is an X-ray of the heart that shows you the narrowed arteries. They were starting to open up so much that you could see a measurable difference in 82% of people within the first year, and it continued to improve over the next 5 years of the study. And this was without cholesterol-lowering drugs, without surgery, no Roto-Rooter to clear you right up. So my research team, I have to confess, I called him up. I said, people are going to believe this works because it's so extreme. But they're going to say, nobody could ever follow this regimen. And he said, well, let's test. So I flew out to California. I interviewed the members of both of his groups. And what we found is that they loved it. They felt great. I mean, frankly, how hard is it to make a bowl of oatmeal in the morning, put some cinnamon and raisins on top? How hard is it to have, instead of meat chili, have a bean chili at lunch or for dinner? My spaghetti, instead of meat sauce, I'll put a marinara sauce or the arrabbiata sauce or a vegetable curry instead of a chicken curry. How hard is that? It did take people maybe a month or so to get used to it, but their chest pain was gone in 6 weeks. And they loved it. And frankly, some of the participants were a little angry because they said, doctors told me I needed surgery. I needed all these medicines. I needed to do things that were in many ways risky. And nobody told me what food could do. Now, I think their doctors should be forgiven for that because the research hadn't been done. Then my research team in 2003 was funded by NIH to do the first study where we started to see diabetes go away. When I was in medical school, I thought that is not possible. A 34-year-old man came in, volunteered for our study, one of the first volunteers. He'd had diabetes for 4 years. He was overweight. And he said, I need to do something because he had a family history. He said, I'm going to go blind. I'm going to get an amputation if I don't get my diabetes under control. And he's right. His diabetes was not in good shape. But we did pretty much the Ornish diet. We took the animal products out of the diet. That gets rid of all the cholesterol, all the animal fat, gone. And when that happens, the insulin hormone in your body starts to work better on your cells because they're not filled with fat anymore. And the blood sugars start to go down. And he said, you know, this is easy. I'm not counting calories. I'm not limiting my portions. I'm just eating a healthier quality of food. Over a year, he lost 60 pounds. His hemoglobin A1C, which is an index of blood sugar control, dropped from 9.5 down to 5.3. His doctor had stopped his outside doctor stopped all his medicines. When I got his lab slip, I went into my office and I closed the door. And I paced around for 15 minutes. He was on no medicines. 5.3 A1C, it means you don't have diabetes. Could I tell him something that I've never had told a patient? You're cured. And at that time, this was the most controversial thing, and people got furious to say, wait a minute, you cannot cure diabetes. And you can't in every case. Some people will only go so far. But we have seen so many people where their diabetes improves, and it improves rapidly. But it does not get there if you disrespect your body, kind of what you said at the beginning.
3: So you're talking about heart disease and diabetes. What about things like Alzheimer's disease? Can a plant-based diet help with something like that?
4: You know, you just put your finger on the number one item on everybody's list of things they never want to have happen to them. I mean, when you get Alzheimer's, you lose everything. You lose everyone.
3: Right. I was recently visiting somebody in a care home, and just within a few months, the decline is so rapid, yeah. You know, forgetting who they are, where they're at, you know, repeating the same things. And so...
4: Yes. The short answer is, this is the emerging area of where we're doing a lot of research. But what we found is, number one, there are things we can do to reduce the risk. In Chicago, back in 2003, researchers started going door to door looking at people's diets. And Chicago is where diets vary dramatically from the worst to really good diets because it's quite a varied population. And what they found is that those people whose diets were really, really low in saturated fat, that's the solid fat in bacon grease, people who just didn't eat that, their risk of developing Alzheimer's was about one-third that of everybody else. So that was our first clue. And then we started to see that certain things are protective. Harvard researchers, in just the past 3, 4, 5 years, have shown that certain foods really help. And these are the foods that grandma wanted us to eat, that certain vegetables, certain fruits, cruciferous vegetables, and probably the top of the list are the foods I never once ate in Fargo, which is strawberries, blueberries. Those brightly colored compounds are called anthocyanins. And the anthocyanins protect the fruit. You know, a berry has a rough life. You know, there's ultraviolet light coming from the sun. You know, they don't have sunscreen. So what they have is that dark anthocyanin that protects the fruit. Well, when we consume it, it enters our body. Strawberries have a variant of that, different color. And people who consume these, their risk of developing Alzheimer's is really low. So what we do is it's not just avoid the saturated fat, eat more berries and so forth. What you want to do is two things. Figure out all the parts of the diet to include, the ones to get rid of. And then my favorite part is let's make dinner and make it fun. So when we do recipe development and so forth, it has to be really, really good because patients are correct in being skeptical.
3: We've all eaten healthy food that does not taste
4: good.
3: Yes,
4: exactly. And sometimes there's one person who comes in, they say, I want to come in here. I've got diabetes. I'm overweight. Help me. I will do this. Their reluctant spouse is there too. And that's the person who is going to interfere or help, depending on what the story is. So in my book, The Power of Foods Diet, the whole point is, yes, here are how foods can assist with weight loss. Here are foods that will boost your metabolism. But it's got to look good. It's got to taste good. It has to be easy and quick. You know, most people don't want to be a gourmet chef working for 2.5 hours to make dinner, you know, in and out. And it also has to be something that works at a fast food restaurant or wherever you are getting your food.
3: Dr. Bernard, we touched on Alzheimer's disease. What else did you guys find in your research that would help with something like that?
4: Okay, well, food is a huge part of it, and we've just touched on that. There are a couple of other things. Researchers at the University of Illinois looked at what will exercise do? And what will it do for a person who's already started to lose their memory? There's a part of the brain called the hippocampus. It's the seat of memory. And as time goes on, it starts to shrink. And so they brought in people, large group of people, and said, let's start with exercise. 10-minute walk. That's it. Lace up your sneakers, 10-minute brisk walk. And now a brisk walk is not a trudge. You know, you've got to get your heart beating. Right. But it's also not, you're not running a marathon either. I mean, you still have to be able to speak and whatever. So 10-minute brisk walk, 3 times a week. Next week, add 5. So it's now 15. The next week, add 5 more. So it's now a 20-minute walk, 3 times a week. They then, once they got up to a 40-minute walk, that's what they did, 40 minutes, 3 times a week, continued for 12 months, and everyone then got a hippocampal scan. You're just measuring the size of the hippocampus. It had stopped shrinking, started to enlarge. Why? Because you are running, you are moving, you're oxygenating, you're cleaning the junk out of the brain, but you're also giving the brain the nutrients it needs. Your brain has a limited capacity, but some capacity for neuroplasticity, to learn new things and to grow some new connections, which 20 years ago we thought, no, it's not possible. It is possible. And then you also just want to verify. You do paper and pencil tests of memory and different cognitive functions, and you just find that they get better. And researchers have discovered that not everyone will get better when Alzheimer's is moved along, particularly if you're in the later stage, because you're just losing brain cells. But if we jump in early, we can help people. And if you jump in when you are 16 years old, you are immortal. You know, you can eat anything when you're 16. You can smoke, you can do dangerous things, you can drive fast, all the things that kids do. If you can intervene in that person when their arteries are actually starting to be narrowed, when their cancer risk is starting to rise, if you can intervene in that person with a family decision that we're going to eat like it matters, what you discover is that people's risk in the long term is dramatically reduced for heart disease, for many forms of cancer, not all, but many, for Alzheimer's as well. And then the best thing is that 16-year-old macho kid discovers, I'm doing better on the athletic field. I'm faster. I'm a little leaner, but I'm more muscle, not flab. And I like this. And then the nicest thing is they kind of get a heart for animals because I'm not eating them anymore. Now I could, you know, it's
3: run with the wolves now.
4: It's funny how these changes occur. Right. But they do.
3: Dr. Bernard, what kinds of foods do we absolutely need to have in our diet every single day? You're like, this is a must. You need to get these kinds of food in your diet.
4: 4 food groups are really our essentials. Fruits, vegetables, whole grains, and then what we call the legume group, but that just means beans, peas, lentils, and anything that they turn into. Like if a soybean turns into a veggie burger or soy milk or tofu, that counts. Okay. So those would be the 4. Also, you don't need lots of supplements, but you should take vitamin B12. You need it for healthy nerves. You need it for healthy blood. A lot of people are low in it, so we recommend B12. And when people do that simple thing and have those as their routine and find out all the things that it can turn into, from soups and stews and all sorts of things, it'll change your life.
3: So what do you say to those that say, hey, look, I was told I need much more protein. I don't find a lot of protein in the plant-based diets. I got to get it from, you know, the chicken, the steak. What do you say to that?
4: Very common question that people have. The first thing you should do is get in your car, drive out of town to the nearest pasture, and look at a bull, a cow, a horse. Look at the massive muscles that they have. Those are vegans. They're getting all their protein from plants. Look at an elephant. Look at a giraffe. Those are all getting all their protein from plant sources. We used to have this idea that meat or eggs were the perfect proteins, and we no longer say that, partly because there is a huge amount of protein, especially the bean group, but also in grains and vegetables. There's more than enough for human health. But we now know that the quality of the protein in plants, when you eat a diet with a normal variety of plant foods, you'll get all the protein you need, and the quality is better. The risk of dying is much less.
3: So you wrote this book, The Power of Foods Diet. What's in this book?
4: I want to tip my hat to our friends at Harvard. They published a study in 2015 that was so inspiring. They looked at a huge group of people, more than 100,000, and they found that the more they ate of certain foods, the more weight they would lose as time went on. And you think, wait a minute. The more food they eat, the more weight they lose. It's if you eat certain foods, they tend to crowd out others, and you lose more weight. So what we did, I worked with our recipe developers to take the list of foods. And we discovered that certain of them have an appetite-taming effect. They just tend to fill you up with fewer. You're satiated, you push away before you're stuffed. Others have a calorie-trapping effect. So, simple example, whole grain bread. That fiber that's going down your digestive tract will trap some calories you haven't absorbed yet. And you flush those calories down the toilet. About 100 calories per day you lose that way. And then certain foods are metabolism boosters, meaning they cause your body to give off those calories as body heat rather than absorbing them. So we use these foods, and we have documented that people lose weight with never limiting calories, never limiting carbohydrates, never limiting portions, and eating great foods. So we could start off with French toast. And I can make a blueberry syrup on top. And you think, no, that is not a diet food. It's everybody's favorite. Put a little cinnamon on top. Cinnamon is a metabolism booster. And so are blueberries. So, okay, good.
3: Sounds good.
4: And so there are hundreds of these recipes. So my job here is to go back to the clinical scenario where a person says, I want to lose weight. I'm ready to sweat and suffer and to take a new drug and try to barter with my insurance company to cover the cost. Stop. Let's start with what you eat for breakfast, because I will bet you that if I show you the rules, and if we keep in touch once a week with our dietitian, because you're going to have a problem. I got invited to a birthday party and there was nothing else healthy to eat. There's issues like that, but there are always answers, and you will change people's lives. They have power they never had before, and they are no longer feeling helpless. And when a person is struggling with weight, it's not just that the diet let them down. They feel that maybe there's something wrong with me. Mm-hmm. Maybe I don't have any willpower. There is nothing wrong with you. There is nothing wrong with you. It's something wrong with the foods that we've been kind of gotten used to. Right. We can break up with a bad relationship, and the foods can be so healthy. And the best thing is once you've done it for yourself, you're going to do it for your kids, for your spouse. They're going to come along with you. You'll never know all the lives that you change, but it's huge.
3: Dr. Bernard, thank you so much. I got 1,000 more questions to ask you, but we'll talk about that more later. What we heard is that food isn't just fuel. It's a powerful tool that can help fight disease, protect our brains, and even add years to our life. Longevity isn't about magic pills or injections. It's about the daily choices we make at the table. When we come back, we'll hear from a husband and wife team who are living this out and helping others do the same. Stay with us.

0: Welcome back to Hope at Night. Before the break, Dr. Neil Barnard showed us how food can be more than fuel. It can be a tool to prevent disease, protect our brains, and even add years to our life. Now we're going to hear from a husband and wife team who are putting these principles into practice. He is a physician with a master's in preventive health who has studied longevity around the world. And she is a registered dietitian and health coach, passionate about helping people live the life God created them to live. Please welcome to Hope at Night, Dr. Tim and Ashley Riesenberger. Tim, Ashley, thanks so much for being here.
1: Thanks for having us.
2: Yes.
0: Now, when did you guys get excited about the message of health?
2: Being an intern in the days where there was no hour limits, as Dr. Barnard most likely was, I worked up to 135 hours in a week. When I was doing my training at Stanford, it didn't really get much better. I clocked in 80, 90 hours in the ER pretty frequently. And I noticed that during that time, I started going gray. And so I was concerned about, actually, am I going to survive? And so that's what kind of got my interest in. I was, you know, in my 20s, already going gray. So I was like, what can I do to turn this around?
0: How about you, Ashley? You're a registered dietitian. Tell us a little bit about your health journey.
1: I am. Actually, my interest began when I was leaving the world of show business, actually. I had been involved in this world where you're staying up late at night every night, you're going out to eat, you're eating all these items that are probably less good for you than they should be, and engaging in a lot of lifestyle habits that are not good for you. So I started to feel my body telling me that it did not like that. And I was only in my late teens at that point. And I came across this video of this husband and wife team, actually. They were teaching these principles called New Start. And they were going through each of these areas, and some of it focused on nutrition, exercise. They were going through each of these areas, and I thought, this is so simple. I want to try these things out and see if it works for me. And once I tried it out, I started to see a lot of positive changes in my life. And I decided to go to school and study nutrition.
0: That's great. Now let's talk about the subject of longevity. We were talking with Dr. Neil earlier, and he was sharing with just amazing insights to, you know, recovering from disease. When it comes to longevity, what foods are important to longevity? We'll start with you, Dr. Tim.
2: I would say that, as Dr. Barnard already mentioned, a lot of fresh fruits, vegetables, sort of the superfoods, the berries, and as Michael Greger always says, is there anything kale can't do?
0: How about you, Ashley?
1: I would say, is there anything beans can't do? Beans are the ultimate longevity food. You see, civilizations around the world that live the longest eat the most beans. They actually did a study where they were looking at the elderly population in countries around the world and what foods are they eating in order to stay healthy and live longer. And beans was at the top of the list. They actually found that for every 8% increase in beans that you eat, it actually decreases your risk of all-cause mortality and it builds upon itself.
0: In your study of longevity, what people group live the longest?
2: And many of you saw an article from National Geographic that came out almost 20 years ago now, and they looked at the societies in Japan, Okinawa. They looked at Italy, Sardinia. They looked at Nicoya, Costa Rica, Icaria, Greece, and the last is not even a geographical area. It is a church. Loma Linda, California, the Seventh-day Adventist Church.
0: Dr. Neil mentioned that earlier.